0: much in the news after the Supreme Court upheld the Trump administration ending temporary protective status for approximately 300,000 patients currently in the U.S. But there is very little news information about Haiti itself, about conditions in that country, which has suffered so long from interference from the U.S. and other countries. So Jemima is joining us to give us an update on Haiti and what it is we need to know. Thank you for joining me, Jemima.
1: Thanks so much for having me, Margaret. Good to be on the show.
0: I know there's many things to talk about. What's the most important thing that people need to know about Haiti right now?
1: That Haiti is under occupation. It's under foreign occupation, and it's been under occupation since the U.S., Canada, France-led coup d'etat that removed Haiti's first democratically elected president and basically turned the country into chaos. And it's important to say that because the TPS ruling that the Supreme Court basically removed status from 350,000 Haitians is temporary protected status to prevent them from being deported. But most of these people were asylum seekers because the situation in Haiti is so bad. So we have to link the situation in Haiti to why they were given temporary protection status. They were given temporary protection status because the situation in Haiti is so bad. But the situation in Haiti is so bad is a direct result of U.S. intervention and continued destruction of the Haitian state. And what we need to know right now is that Haiti is completely, it's not even in a neo-colony, it's a colony. So much so that the Haitian airport, national airport, is closed. The U.S. is using parts of it as a staging ground for its military, where we have mercenaries, Eric Prince's Blackwater in Haiti, and we have an unelected so-called prime minister that is being upheld by the U.S. So that's the most important thing, that what's happening in Haiti right now is this full occupation. And under this occupation is this a growing cycle of violence that is getting worse and worse and worse. And the worst part of it is that no one is talking about this growing violence in Haiti, that they're just chalking up to gang violence as opposed to thinking about a systematic destruction of a people and a state.
0: We hear a lot about the so-called gangs, these armed militias, which surely are a problem for the Haitian people, but there's also violence from the U.S. state. You mentioned Eric Prince, and I guess you can call them the U.S. mercenary arm of Blackwater. What are they doing in Haiti, and how is that impacting the people?
1: Yes, exactly. You know, as I always maintain, the biggest gangsters operating in Haiti is the U.S. government and its UN and CARICOM minions. They are the gangsters. They're the ones wreaking havoc in Haiti. They're the ones allowing thousands of people to be displaced and killed. What's happening in Haiti is we'd have to step back a little bit and talk about the systematic destruction of the Haitian state, so much so that Haiti has not had a so-called elected president since 2016, since 2021, when even that president, Jovenel Moïse, was elected under terrible conditions, you know, with very few people voting, and the Organization of American States, the UN, the US, all colluded to basically deny Haitian people democratic rights, but put this guy in power. But he was at least a president, a head of state, and he was assassinated. And then the U.S. installed Ariel Henry, which I many people might remember, the prime minister. But through that, remember, since the 2004 coup d'etat and occupation that was given cover by the U.N., which sent thousands of troops and occupied Haiti, fully occupied Haiti until 2017, there's a U.N. office in Haiti that's still there. So they tell you the situation has deteriorated under this U.N. occupation. There's the core group, which is a combination of countries, which includes the European Union, the Organization of American States, includes Brazil, which is a head, you know, one of the head countries, because Haiti, Brazil led the occupation of Haiti from 2004 to 2017, military occupation. And that was under Lula. And I need to remind people that over and over and over again. And so you have this power vacuum. The U.S. installed this prime minister through the core group. The prime minister is run out of Haiti because people were protesting over and over again because they removed gas subsidies. They removed all kinds of support for the Haitian people. Inflation went up and so on. So the prime minister was run out of Haiti. Meanwhile, arms are coming into Haiti, into armed groups. Young people are getting major military grade weapons coming, flown in from Florida, primarily, in the U.S. to Haiti. Now, these armed groups have been around Haiti for a while because the politicians and the oligarchs have always used these armed groups to settle scores and so on and so forth. So this is where the source of so-called gang violence that they're using, right? So these armed groups continue to get arms, but they also were used to disrupt popular mobilization in Haiti when people were protesting against the illegitimate government. They would send in these young people to disrupt that. Something happened where the young groups, armed groups, got more and more weapons, got more and more powerful. So what the U.S. has done, basically, is after the prime minister was kicked out, Ariel Henry, the U.S. with its neocolonial colonized minions, CARICOM, especially Mia Motley and Ershan Ali, basically set up what they call a presidential council, where they handpicked 9 members of from different parties in Haiti and said, you're gonna be running Haiti. So in 2024, they set up this presidential council, which is CPT, that's the acronym in French, right? To basically run Haiti. So it's a rotating presidency. This presidential council, and I must stop myself and say, nothing that has happened in Haiti since February 29, 2004 is legal. Nothing about what's happened in Haiti is in Haiti's actually legal and under Haiti's constitution. The U.S. completely flouted the constitution, installed the prime minister when they removed Aristide, the same way that they did that now. So they installed the CPT. There's nothing in Haiti's constitution that actually allows for that. So these foreigners install this 9-member council, CPT, and they have a rotating presidency. And then the CPT then appoints a prime minister. The U.S. decides who gets to be appointed as prime minister. So this council's mandate ended February 7, 2026, which is this year, right? In the meantime, the person that they installed as prime minister that they were forced by the U.S. is Didier Fils-Aimé, who's this private sector person who Washington loves because they wanted to carry. So the presidential council was actually trying to fire the prime minister before the council dissolved. But the U.S. sent military ships to Haiti and threatened them with sanctions. And so they sent, 3 military ships surrounding Haiti in February and basically stopped them from removing him. So now we have this prime minister that's basically a dictator in Haiti under the auspices of the U.S. But what we realized later is that in 2025, this presidential council that's unelected signed a 10-year contract with Eric Prince's mercenary outfit, supposedly to fight gangs, right? A 10-year contract that gives them access to use drones to fight gangs and also give them access to monitor, to collect taxes at the borders and so on, right? So he's going to be making money, right? Border taxes and so on. At the same time, the U.S. pushed for the U.N. to have an MSS. I know we've talked about this before, because the U.N. refused to send a military force to Haiti. So the U.S. got the Kenyan stooges to send 1,000 soldiers to basically fight gangs in Haiti, right? And they're like, oh, this is not a U.N. project, but the Security Council voted on it. When the Kenyan stuff did not work, right, because they're really not there. They're not fighting gangs because the gangs are controlled by the oligarch and funded by the U.S. So let's remember that. The U.S. in Panama managed to get the U.N. Security Council to agree to another military intervention called the Gang Suppression Force, which is then supposed to come with 5,500 people under Chapter 7. Mind you, Chapter 7 basically allows these foreign military people to use whatever force, lethal force, by air, land, and sea. They can bomb, they can do whatever they want. And that's never happened to a country that's not at war. Haiti is not at war. There's no civil war or anything. This is like a police enforcement problem, not a war problem. So you have 3 layers, right? So you have this state that is not legitimate, that's put in by the U.S. There are these handlers. You have the UN that gives cover to the fact that the US doesn't have a democratic process. There's a UN office still in Haiti, right? All this stuff has happened through the UN office in Haiti. And now you have mercenaries that are able to bring in arms. There's an arms

0: terrible, right? And so, you know, in March, Human Rights Report had a report very in the spring that says from March 2025 to January 2026, in about 10 and a half months, drone strikes flown by the private contractors, that's Eric Prince, working with Haitian security forces, killed at least 1,243 people across 141 separate operations, with another 738 injured. Now, the 1,200 is a count of the dead, not a count of gang members or anything. And they confirmed that, you know, at least, you know, they said 60 confirmed civilians, but they also said that the remaining 1,183 victims was not verified. So you're basically saying you're killing 1,243 people. But then from May, before that, before March 25th, from January to May 2025, the UN reported that almost 3,000 people were killed in Haiti, right? So this is a two-month period. And then 60% of those are innocent civilians. So so they're saying like these are gang-related violence, but most of the killings are innocent civilians, right? And so what's happened, it's like, so you have more than 4,000 brutal killings a year of innocent civilians and not a peep from anyone. There's no recourse because the private contractor is working in Haiti with no oversight, hired by an illegitimate government put in place by the US government and given cover by the UN, right? So when you see this, I want to remind people that when Blackwater killed 17 people, 17 civilians in Iraq, that caused a global outrage. And here you have more than 4,000 Haitian people in under 10 months being killed by drone strikes, children. A drone went into a birthday party and blew up because supposedly they were looking after one gang member. Blew up. You know, one of the most brutal strikes, like 57 civilians were killed in one attack. Children, you know, there are people who are posting these terrible pictures of these Haitian victims, right? There's some journalists who are uncouth and I refuse to print pictures, but they post pictures of children being blown up by drone strikes. And so this is where we are in Haiti. This is what's going on, where you have a drone war taking cover for police enforcement. Supposedly for gangs, but really it's to keep the chaos in Haiti going, to also allow the U.S. to use Haiti as this laboratory, because I think that's what's going to happen. It's not, you don't need an MQ-9 in Haiti. You don't need high-end drones. You don't need the U.S. military to send. You just need the private contractor, cheap commercial drones, and 3D printed ammunition to go into a country under the cover of the U.N. and to do whatever you want.
1: Jemima, I'm thinking of several things right now. You refer to the kidnapping of President Aristide in 2004. Earlier this year, the U.S. kidnapped the president of Venezuela, which was equally terrible. But a lot of people acted as though the U.S. has never done that before. They also kidnapped the president of Panama some years before. So this is... these are continuations of U.S. policy, U.S. crimes, as you point out. None of this is legal. All of this is illegal. But as long as the U.S. gets to operate as a rogue state, all of these things will continue. And the United Nations not only doesn't help, but the United Nations is a big part of the problem. The Security Council is a big part of the problem. Nations that people look to stop the U.S., Russia and China, because they have veto power at the United Nations, but they do not act on behalf of Haiti, on behalf of international law either. So we have a complete failure of international law in regard to Haiti, don't we?
0: Yeah, well, in Haiti, I've always said, is a laboratory, and people ignore Haiti at their peril. People in the region ignore Haiti at their peril. And Venezuela should really, people who study Venezuela should really look to see what happened to Haiti. Because after the coup d'etat, you have the earthquake in 2010. And this is when the U.S. consolidated its power. And now we already see what's happening, right? Southcom going to Venezuela, supposedly.

0: to provide militarized aid. But this is what happened to Haiti in 2010. In terms of the so-called international community, there's no international community. There's the imperialists, right? There's the U.S. and its minions in Europe, the OAS, the Organization of American States. To be fair, to make an exception, well, not exception, to think, to give a pause to think about Russia and China, they were the only countries, though, that kept going against a UN intervention force in Haiti. They were the ones that kept saying, you cannot think that fixing a problem with violence, you know, is going to fix things. And they're saying, like, well, why should we continue to use violence? And they actually blocked a military deployment to Haiti in 2022, 2023. And that's why we had the multi, you know, the stabilizing, the MSS, what, I forgot what it stands for, the multi-something mission where they brought in Kenya, supposedly, as leading that, right? But they were given so much pressure by the CARICOM, by the Caribbean states, Mia Motley and the like, after the U.S., of course, and Canada pressured the Caribbean states. And we all know, if we look at the actions of Guyana and Trinidad right now, that these are like colonial governments, right, working on behalf of U.S. imperialism. They stepped back. They didn't veto the gang suppression force, which is basically a UN military force. They just abstained, right? And partly because they said, well, the people, the other countries in the region were pushing for an occupation of Haiti. So it is important for us to realize that how much power the U.S. has in pushing the regional actors in acting on its behalf. Remind you that it was the Mexican government under AMLO who actually pushed for a military invasion of Haiti in 2023, which is why we had that first force from Kenya, right? And the UN office in Haiti is run by a Mexican. I forgot his name. Mathieu is his last name, right? And so the UN office is renewed. And now you have the entire global community and you know, occupying Haiti like they did under Minister, right? The new, in fact, in May, I have to say, in May this year, the new commander of the gang suppression force is from Mongolia, Major General Batsuri, right? And then most of the forces out of the 5,000 are coming from Chad, the African country, right? And so this is how you have where in Haiti, you have the entire world participating in its occupation because the UN has taken cover for the brutality that the UN basically covers US bad treatment. And what people don't want for us in Haiti, the UN is an occupation force. But people refuse to accept that. People think the UN is something that's legitimate. Even Russia and China continue to pretend that the UN is something that's legitimate. It is not a legitimate institution. And it's because of the UN cover that Eric Prince, that the U.S. continues to get away with what is getting away with in Haiti. So everyone has failed Haiti, you know, and as I always said, the so-called leftism of the Americas always crumble at the door of Haitian sovereignty. People don't talk about Haiti anymore because the U.S. no longer needs to have a justification to send military occupation. And then the U.N. has covered it.
1: You know, you mentioned so-called leftist AMLO, President López Obrador, Lula, Mia Motley, these people who are thought of as being progressive, but then they will knuckle under or even volunteer to lead in violating Haiti's rights, Haiti's sovereignty. So I think it's important for you to point that out, that you can't think someone is some leftist hero when they are joining in and helping the U.S. in destabilizing Haiti and interfering in its sovereignty.
0: No, that's absolutely right. And that's what we have to remember. And people think that they can make exceptions because Haiti is always the exception for them, which itself to me is a very racist position, right? When it comes to Haiti, because we also have to remember that, you know, the U.S. might have TPS, but the CARICOM countries have been treating Haitians like dirt. They don't take in Haitian asylum seekers. Whereas you have free travel among CARICOM countries, and Haiti is the largest country in CARICOM. Haitians need visas to travel to CARICOM countries. They get sent back. They get put in jail if they show up without papers in Jamaica. And Jamaica has been brutal. The Bahamas has been terrible and extremely racist when it comes to hate to Haitians. And so, and your leftist darlings, you know, you have me, Mia Motley, going all the way to Ghana to talk about reparations. And you're sitting there, you know, allowing the U.S. to brutalize the first free country in the Western Hemisphere that allowed, you know, your country to later get rid of slavery, right? And so it is really, I hope we do take the time to really think about Haiti, because there is no sovereignty. There's no freedom in the region without Haitian freedom. So they can run around and do what they can as the U.S. reasserts the Monroe Doctrine. But if they had paid attention to Haiti, if these leftists, if these governments had paid attention to what was going on to Haiti, they would know that this would be what was coming to them, right? The Haitian, what's going on in Venezuela, that's the Haiti playbook, right? What went on with the coup and what's going on now with the earthquake, that's the Haiti playbook. And the U.S. is going to continue to use Haiti as a laboratory. And so, and now that it has its military staging ground in Haiti, we don't know what they're going to use from Haiti to attack Cuba. Remember how close Haiti is to Guantanamo Bay, right? In fact, Guantanamo was taken because Haiti refused to let the U.S. use Mont Saint-Nicolas as a staging ground for its military. So they're very close. And so if we don't pay attention to Haiti, if we don't keep up with what's going on and be out, and where are all these people who are outraged about so-called gang violence and so on in Haiti? Why are they so silent that you have 4,000, more than 4,000 people, because that's the floor, not the ceiling, right? Because we don't know how many people have been killed by these drones, by so-called security actions, right? And so where is the outrage? You were outraged when Blackwater killed 17 people. Blackwater's killing thousands in Haiti. Where's the outrage?
1: Part of the reason there's no outrage is there's no news about it. It's very interesting how a whole entire nation can just be disappeared from discourse, be disappeared from corporate media, from independent media.
0: Exactly. Well. And the only time it shows up is like now that TPS is out there, you know the Supreme Court has, you know, the racist ruling that's gotten TPS away from Haiti. Of course, Haiti gets back in the news, but which is why I always tell people when Haiti's in the media a lot, it's because the U.S. is setting the stage, especially mainstream media, for consent. It's manufacturing consent to do what it needs to do in Haiti. Under this new, the second Trump regime, they don't have the need to manufacture consent anymore, right? That's why Haiti has dropped out of the mainstream media. They don't need, the UN has already, is going along. The UN just renewed the mandate of the occupation, the Binu office that's been there, you know, since 2004. It just renewed the mandate, changed the mandate without people, you know, knowing. It renewed it. And now the UN is sending a military Chapter 7 force to Haiti, starting, you know, it's already there. And so they don't have, you know, so they have the UN on lock. They, you know, they have what they need. So Haiti is completely, you know, what happened to all the, oh, Haiti's falling apart. There's thousands of people being killed by gang violence, right? Now you have thousands of people being killed by a mercenary force that's hired by a government that was installed by the U.S. and nobody's saying anything. And so that's what the lesson here is to remember, whenever Haiti's in mainstream media, it's to manufacture consent for another onslaught of U.S. imperial violence on the country.
1: Well, thank you. Thank you so much, Jemima. We could go on talking, but we're out of time now. Thank you so much. I'll have you back as events develop, especially if, as we know, these atrocities are being disappeared. Thank you so much.
0: Thanks so much for having me, Margaret.
1: And that was Dr. Jemima Pierre, Black Agenda Report contributing editor, discussing events in Haiti. Good day, and thank you for joining Black Agenda Report. I'm Margaret Kimberly. I'm pleased to welcome James Counts Early to our program. Among the many roles he has served in, he's a former Smithsonian Institution Assistant Secretary for Education and Public Service. He's a current board member of the Institute for Policy Studies, a member of the Institute of the Black World 21st Century Pan-African Unity and Unity Dialogue and Cuba Mutual Engagement Project, He's joining us to talk about Cuba. And before I go any further, I want to remind you to subscribe and click the like button for Black Agenda Report. Thank you so much for joining me.
2: Very good. I'm pleased to be here.
1: You know, Cuba is much in the news today, and it should be. The Trump administration siege has been quite devastating to Cuba. We see the Trump administration attempting to force the leadership to accept Washington's dictates. This siege has prevented oil from reaching Cuba. So it's quite a difficult situation for the Cuban people. I would say it's war by other means. I think it makes the case for a genocide. But is the outlook so grim? And you've been to Cuba quite recently.
2: Well, this is an existential moment in the Cuban Revolution since 1959. And since the enactment under President Eisenhower in 1960, which cut off oil, most people don't know that. It cut off Cuban's oil because Cuba nationalized its mode of production and began to import oil from the Soviet Union. And Texaco and Esson, I guess it was, under Eisenhower, refused to treat that oil or turn that crude into finer oil. Cuba offered lump sum compensation. The Germans, the French, the Canadians took that. The U.S. refused that. And as the revolution began to take over other enterprises, the United States cut off 95% of its import of Cuban sugar. And if one goes online, and I urge people to go online and look at this, you can find the State Department perspectives from the Eisenhower administration in which it said these people love their revolution, they love their leadership, and you will not be able to split them from this revolutionary moment of taking over the destiny of their country. So put economic pressure on them such that it will be an implosion against their sons and daughters who they have elected to run their government. So we see a straight line from 1960 through the Bay of Pigs, which was remember the Bay of Pigs under John Kennedy in 61. He inherits the Eisenhower mandate, attacks Cuba, gets defeated. And it is not until 2015 to 2017 that the presidential administrations of Raul Castro in Cuba and Barack Obama. Barack Obama did not open Cuba. He negotiated with the Cubans as equal partners in the context of United Nations frameworks of how nations should pursue mutual benefit or how they should determine how to handle their profound differences. So that this is an existential moment, according to the president of Cuba. I met with him, 25 African-American organizations, May 26th through 30th, we were there. We met with the head of the National Assembly. I met with the president with two other people back in January. And so I'm really expressing what they are expressing. This is an existential moment. It's the worst case in the history of the Cuban Revolution, far worse than the fall of the Soviet Union. We're dealing with a fascist administration that respects no international laws, who are breaking all of the post-World War II accords, and of course, who have devastated liberal capitalist democracy in the United States. And so that there are no guardrails. And what the Cubans are doing is enacting further steps from something that they started in 2011, an economic reform policy. I come out of the U.S. New Communist Movement, so I speak both from a perspective as one who is interested in socialism, but also one who has always had a public space persona. So I've worked in Cuba both in solidarity and in my role at the Smithsonian officially. So I try to bridge that synthesis of the public space as well as the ideological political space of the left. One of the questions that the left needs to ask itself is why between 2011 and now have those accords that the Cubans self-determine have not come into focus? Why was there rather constant public critique on the part of President Raul Castro and on the part of President Díaz-Canel of issues of not instituting the economic reforms? Those of us who are interested in socialism need to try to figure out in a mature way how to understand that without interfering in Cuba's own internal affairs. We are all very worried because this is a megalomaniac leading a very strategic plan that has been evolving for decades under the Heritage Foundation, under the Federalist Society, MAGA did not just pop out of nowhere. One third of the voting population supports these fascist, racialized perspectives. And so the Cubans are under the gun, and the international arena is very weak. So I'd conclude my remarks on that question by noting that a lot of us in the progressive and the left movement talk about a dying imperialism. It does not appear to be dying to me. It appears to be very dominant and wildly so. And I think we have to reassess of what happened to the pink tide in Latin America. Where is China? Where is Russia in the BRICS formulation? As important as BRICS is from an economic perspective of getting more flexibility in the international capitalist system of the lesser capitalist economies, not that all of them are capitalist, but 99% of them are. I'm very supportive of that flexibility. It does not automatically redound to the most depressed or working class people in those societies, but there are better possibilities that we could extract under those circumstances. But the question is, where are they at the moment?
1: You know, I know that the last large shipment of oil came from Russia, but I believe that was in April.
2: That was, I think, April or March, and only for 15 days. It was 15 days of oil. Yeah.
1: It was, and the U.S. has, and this administration threatens countries. So Mexico has been a source of oil for Cuba, but they've been threatened. Venezuela, well, that's a whole other story. The kidnapping of President Maduro and the pressures placed on that government. So, you know, Russia came in briefly a little bit. China, I know, sends food aid and other help, solar energy equipment, which is sorely needed. So I can't say they haven't done anything. But Cuba is right next to 90 miles, I believe is what I've been told my whole life.
2: Yes.
1: And that means it's difficult for another country to, in effect, be interfering with the U.S. state, which is threatening them in other ways. So while their sentiments may be with Cuba, I guess the reality is that they cannot or have not chosen to really confront the United States. And I agree with you, this notion, I mean, the U.S. is facing some crises in the world, but it's responding with brute force.
2: Yes.
1: And I think people need to be careful about talking about an empire in decline. I agree with you. It doesn't appear to be that way. So those are my thoughts about other states and their relations with Cuba as well.
2: Well, they've got to figure out how to step up in the world as it is, because Cuba looms large in our imagination and in the footprint of humanity that it has put down since 1959, of being, I would argue, the most stellar humanistic national project on the planet, given that it has no basic natural resources. It has nickel, and I joke because I don't know the market issues, but that's not worth a dime. They have some cobalt, but they don't really measure up where the major cobalt resources are. But where they have measured up is in their extraordinary commitment to the humanity of their own population and to the global humanity, in which they have manifest not in rhetoric, but in actually producing doctors and aid and fighting against apartheid based on humanistic commitment. As Fidel Castro said, they didn't bring home one teaspoon of oil, not 1 ounce of gold. They were invited to come. And when they were asked to leave by the South Africans and the Southern African Liberation Forces, they picked up and came home. And so Cuba looms large in saying new worlds are possible. With contradiction, it has its own errors and its own failures, of which the left in the United States very seldom talks about. And the problem with that is that the Cubans have always been self-reflective and self-critical. I urge people to read Grandma, the Communist Party newspaper, with whatever limitations it might have. There have been critiques in Cuba within the party and within the newspaper about that. But it offers a lot of empirical data for people to draw their own analysis and their own conclusions about the question of democracy in Cuban socialism, of how they have moved to decentralize from a vanguard kind of party to municipal decision making, which expands the capacity of citizens to inform and make decisions. One of the most educated populations in the world, according to UNESCO and the UN. The Cubans don't really have to tout that. Everybody else touts it. And so this is a crisis moment, and we have to ask these countries to step forward, because to the extent that they allow the United States to move on Cuba, in effect, the United States is moving on them. Donald Trump has declared that the 1823 Monroe Doctrine is now called the Dunroe Doctrine, that this is the American hemisphere. Venezuela was giving, I think, 26,500 barrels of oil a day in 2025. Mexico was giving 5,000 barrels a day. Cuba uses about 80 to 100,000 barrels of oil a day. They could easily provide assistance to Cuba, which means they are supporting their own self-determination. And so we have to hold them accountable, notwithstanding the imperial pressure and this maniacal megalomaniac that is running the U.S. state at the moment. Because when he's gone, they have already invaded the federal complex and collapsed the legislative and executive and much of the judicial. And so Trump is just is an extraordinary factor. But the more common danger is the fascism that has taken hold of a major segment of the U.S. population and through their elected representatives. So we have to say to China and Russia, you got to step up. This cannot be this is the U.S. hemisphere. And because the United States is not conceding the eastern part of the world to Russia or China. It is not conceding the Middle East. And so we have to call on Sheinbaum. We know it's tough, but if you offer yourself up as a public servant, you must be ready to deal with all of the issues.
1: Yes, and the U.S. is targeting Mexico next. It's astounding the rapidity, the speed with which the Trump administration is acting. And but you point out, I think it's very important to mention that this is continuity. Ever since 1959, yes. There have been, Obama, as you pointed out, reestablished diplomatic relations, but the sanctions, the unilateral course of measures, as a more proper term, didn't end. It's Bill Clinton who signed the Helms-Burton Act, which hamstrings any president who has to go to Congress in order to get rid of them.
2: Yes.
1: We then saw Trump come in, declare Cuba a state sponsor of terrorism. Biden comes in and sticks with Trump. He yes. didn't lift that designation.
2: Yes.
1: So then Trump comes back. So it's been decade after decade of assassination attempts, sanctions, terrorism. We all remember the Cuban Five and the Cuban, as they call themselves, exiles, one of whom blew up a plane, the sort of thing that is supposed to be anathema to us in the U.S. So it's been, but Trump has consolidated all of that. I guess that's point I'm trying to make.
2: Yes.
1: But he's consolidated what has been going on for a very long time. And I think it's important to say that because I just have this feeling that everything bad is treated as, well, you know, that's because of Trump. You know, before Trump, everything was fine in so many ways. I hear that expressed a lot. So I think it's important for us to point these things out.
2: Indeed, this is a consolidated line. And here's where, in my view, the 2015 to 2017 presidential agreements between President Raul Castro of Cuba and President Barack Obama of the United States is to be looked at in concrete terms of a point that we need to call for a return, because it sets up an equal, at least formal, relationship according to the UN. It brings the United States out of a rogue position with the rest of the world, which unanimously, with the exception of the occupying state of Israel, calls for a normalization of relations to handle diplomatically relationships. This increased tourism to Cuba. The Cubans agreed to this. They didn't just say, oh, thank you very much. Obama did not open up Cuba. This was a negotiation between two presidential administrations. And so it's a practical mark to go back through, which the world is calling for. All of the aid to Cuba now makes Cuba extraordinarily dependent on unpredictable timeframes and agendas. But if Cuba can operate as other countries operate, as a sovereign, independent, self-determined state institution, and people, then oil is the key right now because it is the connector for everything. I've never seen begging in Cuba before. It's on the streets now. Lights are out. Desperation, frustration, deterioration of the social fabric is out. And Cuba is on a war footing. It's on a formal war footing. The president said that directly to us in January, that this is, they are a defensive military. Not only the military, but citizens will be armed. So they don't want bloodshed and they don't want to kill Americans, but they are not going to give up this revolution. And so this issue, there is a debate among progressives and leftists as whether Cubans are conceding to the pressure from Rubio Trump. I put it in that order because Rubio really is driving this and Trump is not to be dismissed. Now, the Cubans are making adjustments that they started out in 2011, but they failed, according to their own internal self-critical reflection, to implement as fully as they might have. So now under the gun, yes, they are back at a point of their own self-determination, which they failed to fully implement beforehand. But I would not conclude that this is a concession to the U.S. I think we will see adjustments within the Cuban Communist Party and in the leadership structure. And certainly external pressure is speeding that up. But we have seen some assessments over the last several years. A number of ministers prior to Trump coming in, prior to the first Trump administration, have been dismissed for various reasons of inefficiency or other kinds of malfeasance issues. We've seen a democratization of moving away from a very centralized governance, necessarily so because of the behemoth to the north, always threatening their ability to really utilize this extraordinary education that they have provided for their citizens, such that there would be a different kind of linkage or dialectic between governance and citizenship. So moving to municipality decisions is to try and to tap into not only the human resources across Cuba, but how those are particularized in different regions, agricultural regions, coastal regions, who produce different kinds of things. This is, again, something that progressives and the left have failed to look at the maturation of this transition to socialism. Cuba removed communism from its 2019 constitution, which was an update of its 1976 constitution. It's not that they don't see the projection towards communism, but we are hundreds of years probably away from that utopian vision. The world is still dominated not only by a capitalist economy, but all of the infrastructure of capitalism, banking, shipping, all of these things are still qualitatively circumscribed. Even as we see a transition away, it is not yet a midway point or a tipping point. As many in the progressive and the left arena have. So this is what Cuba is grappling with. And I think they are making their necessary adjustments, not a compromise to Rubio Trump.
1: I want to talk about Cuba as a nation of African people. I always tell people, everyone knows the story of the Amistad, the slave ship that, you know, got to the United States in court case. Eventually they were freed. But the ship was coming from Cuba. Amistad means friendship in Spanish.
2: Yes.
1: So just to give people some idea of this country as a land of many black people who are used by opportunistic black people here. We're told black people are treated badly there, which I find amusing because how are we treated here? But in any case, that is a narrative used against Cuba. It's a big question, I know, but talk to us about Cuba as a black country and how black people fit into this long history of the revolution.
2: Well, about a million enslaved Africans were brought into Cuba, as let's say compared to just around a half a million enslaved Africans brought into the United States. And when you look at the different scales of the countries, we begin to see some qualitatively differences in how we understand the term blackness beyond the issue of pigmentocracy, which is not an unimportant issue, but is not synonymous with Africanity in the sense of learned socialized behavior. So that Cuba is very much an African country in its culture, its ways of knowing and doing. So you will find blue-eyed, green eyes, natural blonde, white-skinned babalaos in these African religions who and this upsets a lot of Black people when I say it, who are more African than I am, because they are socialized into these cultures. They're not born Catholic. They are not born with the designation white. They're born in the midst of these drums and these rituals, and that's what they begin to learn. And so that is a cultural question of Blackness rather just than a phenotypical question of Blackness. But the phenotypical question of Blackness, nose, eyes, hair texture, skin color, is not an unimportant factor. This is the marking of the super exploitation of labor that brought the so-called New World. It was not the Atlantic slave trade. It was the European Atlantic slave trade. That was a sociology. And the class factor, those who owned and controlled the shipping, the production, and those who had to work, well, those who had to work were marked by their skin color, their language, and their culture. And so now we see this manifested in Cuba. When the Cuban Revolution comes, one of the problematic ironies is you had Fidel Castro with this big beard and you had Che Guevara with hair all down his back. But the revolution did not accept Afros because it was a radical revolution of nationalism. But in terms of its worldview, its sense of taste and aesthetics, it was very Eurocentric. So there is a period in the Cuban Revolution in which they go through a debate about Eurocentrism. It was not about race. It was, why did they think that they could set down an Eastern European model, notwithstanding a commonality of the principles of Marxist-Leninism and class struggle, in a country in where most of the people worship these African religions, no matter phenotypically how they look? They have made, in my view, radical progress towards changing that from looking that todos nosotros somos cubanos, we are all Cubans, from African, Spanish, and some indigenous background, to now recognizing that there are historically evolved specific sectors in national identity that need to be addressed, and that race is one of them. So that Díaz-Canel's, the present president, Danny Glover and I sat down with him 10 years ago when he was vice president. We spent 3 hours talking about race in the U.S., principally concerned that the U.S. State Department is the only nation that has a strategic plan for African descendants in this hemisphere, with money, expertise, programs, intervention. And it manifests in Cuba by invading hip-hop. The ladies in white were principally black-skinned women, not brown-skinned like you or I. These were black-skinned working-class women who were brought up to the U.S. by these right-wingers. The hip hoppers, the U.S. invaded that. They had a fund within the State Department. And so we said the Cuban Revolution is an advanced human experience, certainly within our hemisphere. Not only its successes, but its self-identified errors and failures are very important lessons for us to learn. Something that the late Afro-Cuban Marxist Fernando Martinez Heredia understood. And so when the president became president, he established a commission, a presidential commission against racism and discrimination, his terms, not mine. So they have matured in this. And yes, Cuba is a black country in that cultural context. And then there is a particularity of racial discrimination. The Communist Party did a study maybe 30 years ago in which they concluded that the reproduction of racial stereotypes in homes about people's noses, their lips, their hair texture. Where they did not go with that is between Monday and Friday, 9 to 5, do those personal household perspectives come into the workplace, which then, in my view, makes it a structural consideration. The Cubans will have to figure that out. It's not something, I'm not Cuban, I can't figure that out without living there and being a part of a society. But they have made many advances. And Fidel Castro recognized, yes, we are an Afro-Caribbean country. In 2001, at the World Conference Against Racism in Durban, Fidel Castro gave an extraordinary speech on the history of racism and capitalism. In the second paragraph, he talks about the Holocaust. In the third paragraph, he calls for reparations. These are things, again, that progressives and leftists, including inside Cuba, have not really, in my view, consistently addressed. I hardly hear a reference I've been going to Cuba for a little over 50 years. And I'm the one who generally says, go up on the internet and find this 2001 speech by Fidel Castro. So yes, it is a very Africanized country and culture, and the issues of racism are still being dealt with.
1: And lastly, I want to talk about USCN's understanding of Cuba. You know, this is a country as where we're encouraged to be uninformed about the rest of the world, especially about nations that are designated as enemies, designated as being bad in some way, in any socialist country, obviously. And corporate media, if they mention Cuba at all, they will say the Cuban economy is cratering and not mention that the U.S. is preventing them from getting any oil. Is it possible to increase awareness of Cuba and its history when we have this constant war propaganda against it? What are your thoughts about that?
2: I think it is. And here, again, I bring some critical observations, not a critique, but some critical observations. In the progressive and the left movement, a lot has been done in support of Cuban sovereignty and self-determination and independence, and in some instances, the support of socialism, but a very immature and weak perspective about lobbying. And one of the things about this economic warfare that really is a blockade from the point of view of U.S. citizens, an embargo from the point of view of U.S. citizens, which is a congressional architecture. And at the same time, it is also truly a blockade. Both of those things are true. But we cannot dismantle a blockade from a legal perspective as U.S. citizens. Our responsibility is to tear down this congressional embargo. So I think as we wind down, we come to a what is to be done question and what is being done. A lot is being done in solidarity with Cuba. But from the vantage point of U.S. citizens, we need to take responsibility to dismantle this congressional embargo, which is also a blockade. It's not one or the other, it's both. But from the internal perspectives of the United States economic warfare policy against Cuba, we have to dismantle this congressional embargo. And here's where the position of Gregory Meeks, who is the Minority Affairs Director, must be focused on, and citizens must begin to lobby. Progressives and leftists have often been reluctant to take up the lobbying issues. But I will remind us all that if there is something in the congressional halls going on about Cuba or Latin America or the Caribbean, you will find someone from the Cuban embassy sitting there. They are trying to set up meetings because they're working on all fronts, and that is an important front for us to work on. We must also travel to Cuba. It is still legal to travel to Cuba, and we must reach into broad sectors. I was a part of a delegation of 25 mainstream African Americans, many of names I'd heard for years but had never met, who don't share my ideological or political view, but who were very moved when they learned about Cuba. And I encouraged them while they were there, raise any questions you have and make any comments on your mind, because the Cubans can handle themselves. They don't need me or others as interlocutors here. So we have to put pressure on our elected officials. It is a far reach at this moment to make Cuba a Gaza like issue within the U.S., but it is a step. Gaza shows us that we can bring the American public to see the interrelationship between domestic policies and international policies. And Cuba is a very important humanity contributor on this planet. And it is in our interest. I could give you many, many instances in medicine and so forth and so on, we don't have time to refer to now. But that is what is to be done, is to go into broader sectors of the U.S. society to get them to travel to Cuba, to see Cuba for themselves, and to put pressure on our elected officials to take down this embargo and let Cuba breathe as other countries breathe in the arena. That is not going to eradicate the ideological political differences, but it will bring the United States less from a rogue position that it is in now all over the world into the family of nations, and Cuba will be strengthened in its sovereignty and self-determination to make its own decisions and not dependent on people's just sending humanitarian aid. It's a long shot because we risk this administration trying to invade Cuba. So now is the time to put increased citizen pressure on the U.S. government through the elected officials that are handling international affairs.
1: Well, thank you. We're out of time. I would love to keep talking to you. Thank you so much for joining me, James Early, to talk about the situation in Cuba and our role as anti-imperialists in dealing with this issue and communicating on this issue. Thank you so much for joining me.
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0: Hello, I'm David Rothenberg. I joined up with WBAI not long after Marconi discovered the wireless. If you tune in on any Saturday, that's the name of my program, you'll hear some good music, commentary covering politics, theater, movies, books, and a word or two about the criminal justice system. Actually, it's whatever's on my mind. And there's usually a guest or two to liven things up. Good start for the weekend, so I've been told. 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I'm looking forward to you stopping by. 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

0: Dumbo. Welcome to WBAI FM 99.5, or perhaps you're joining us via WBAI.org. However you're joining us, we're so glad that you're here with us today. My name is Inez Barron, and I am the co-host of Speaking Truth to Power, along with my husband, the bold, the outspoken, the indomitable, the unbought, the unbossed, the one, the only,
1: Charles Barron, and I say the humble servant, Charles Barron, here with the love of my life, my wife of 43 years, the incredibly gorgeous, beautiful, and brilliant Inez Barron.
0: Thank you. We're so pleased to be with you again as we come to you each Friday at 5 o'clock for an hour. 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You can become a buddy. And a buddy is a person who has decided that they're going to make a recurring contribution. A buddy usually designates a program that they are particularly supportive of, and there are a plethora of programs that you can select from. 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There's no amount that's too small. We want to encourage you to please, you know, many of you have probably been saying, oh, I'm going to do it. I'll do it next week. Well, now is a great opportunity for you to actually fulfill that thought that you've had and make your contribution. And those of you who still want to send a check or a money order, you can do that by writing your check payable to Pacifica/WBAI, and you can send it to 388 Atlantic Avenue, Brooklyn, New York, 11217. If you want any further information, you can call the studio at 833-922-4692. But we do encourage you to please help to keep this station on the air. 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We don't take corporate contributions. The mass media is not what you're going to hear. You're going to hear thoughtful reflection on this station, and we encourage you to send your contribution. Once again, you're listening to Speaking Truth to Power, and we greet you with words of greeting from around the world. So we say Akwaba, as our West African brothers and sisters would say, welcome. We say Salam, as our brothers and sisters would say, meaning peace. We say Hotep, greeting along the areas of Northern Africa. We say Ola, which we hear often in the streets here in New York. We say Uhuru, which means freedom. Namaste, the divinity in me, salutes the divinity in you. We say Alafia, we say Karibu, which means welcome. And in the language of our Pacific Islander brothers and sisters, we say Aloha. Once again, welcome. Well, again, you're listening to Speaking Truth to Power. And we are part of the WBAI family. And we say that our uniqueness is in the fact that we have had the ability to represent our East New York Community Council District 42 in the halls of the legislature. We've been selected, we've been voted, we've been installed, we were the representatives in the New York City Council and in the New York State Assembly. We both had the opportunity to serve in both of those legislative positions. And in those halls that we walked, in those meetings that we were in those discussions and those battles that were had, particularly around the budget and other legislative matters, the same position that we espouse here on the radio is what we said in the closed meetings, in the community meetings, in the valleys. We didn't change our message. We didn't change our vote. We didn't take one position publicly and a different position privately. We have been consistent. We've said that our community needs to be able to get the resources that we need in order to be able to provide that the needs of our, meet the needs of our residents here in our community. So we're pleased to say that we were successful in that. We were able to get three brand new schools built from the ground up. We were able to provide thousands of jobs to our community on varying levels. We were able to bring housing into our community that is at the level of the people whose incomes are presently here. Our community is not gentrified, and still to this point is not gentrified. We have not lost Black and Brown residents. We've had an increase because we have made sure that as developers offered projects, that they were at the income levels of the people who presently live here. But we do understand
1: that the electoral process, the political arena, is not a panacea. We're not going to be able to vote our way to freedom. We have to do so much more. However, it is a tactic. It is a strategy that works. And this is why we are calling on all Black radicals and revolutionaries to consider getting into the electoral arena. You have to deal with state power. Power is the great equalizer. So as Inez said, we have achieved so much, but even other things we have achieved that we thought we'd never be able to in the system, and that is to help free political prisoners. Three political prisoners of the Black Liberation Army, Black Panther Party. We got the state legislature to do a supportive letter of support to the parole board, and the three of them were free. Of course, it was the help of the Jericho movement. We didn't do that by ourselves, and there was a white judge who released one of the political prisoners temporarily because he didn't want him to catch COVID, and it was the Black Attorney General Letitia James that won against that judge and appealed it, and he had to stay in Jalil Montague, and he actually caught COVID. Thank God that God protected him, and we were able to have him out. We also were the authors of the reparations bill that was passed, and they still are dragging their feet on that. I changed it, but dragging their feet on that. So the electoral arena provides us with an opportunity to speak truth to power. We was able to bring Robert Mugabe, the president of Zimbabwe, to City Hall to make a presentation on why and how they took the land back from the whites in Zimbabwe. So there's so much you can do in the electoral arena, and we're honored that we were able to support our community for 21 years. We beat the most powerful machine, Democratic Party machine, in the country, the Kings County Democratic Organization. We whipped them for 21 years.
0: Ashe, ashe. Well, we're going to move to the next segment of our programming, which we call Habari Gani. Habari Gani is an African phrase from Swahili, and it means, what's the news? It means, what's happening? It means, what's going on? And we certainly have some items that we want to share with you about Habari Ghani. And we've got the drums, Akiwala, in the background. Because the drums are a significant instrument in our culture. It gets the attention of the people who are gathering to be able to get the message. So we greet you with Habari Ghani, and we've got a few of the items that we want to talk about. First one that we want to talk about is there were several decisions that were rendered by the Supreme Court, and there is one in particular which was very prominent, and it has to do with birthright citizenship. Now, the 14th Amendment, Section 1, says that all persons born or naturalized in the United States and subject to the jurisdiction thereof are citizens of the United States and of the state wherein they live. No state shall make or enforce any law which shall abridge the privileges or immunities of citizens of the United States, nor shall any state deprive any person of life, liberty, or property without due process of law, nor deny that person within its jurisdiction the equal protection of the laws. Well, that amendment was ratified in 1868 and has been on the books since that time. However, when Donald Trump came into office, he issued an executive order, and he said that babies born in the U.S. to parents here illegally or temporarily are not automatically citizens. So he wanted to rescind the birthright citizenship. The court issued its ruling this past week, and the case was heard.

0: De Blasio, Mayor De Blasio, or Mayor Eric Adams, or Mayor Zoran Mamdani. The budget process is the same. A lot of people think the rhetoric around the new mayor is being exercised in the budget. It is not. So I'm just going to give you a few highlights of the budget. One, it's $125.8 billion. That's a lot of money, y'all. $125 billion, and we don't have any real adequate amount of money to deal with the most important issue in our communities, which is poverty, unemployment, and homelessness. We should have at least half the budget dealing with that. There shouldn't be any homelessness. There shouldn't be any 30 and 40% poverty in black and brown communities like the South Bronx and many of the communities in our black areas. 30 and 40% poverty with a $125 billion budget. It is the same budget that the rest of them do. And you know what they do? When you hear terms like we restored this, we restored that, that's a part of the budget dance. What the mayor does, and Mamdani did this just like the rest, they zero out money for agencies and zero out money for programs, knowing that the negotiations will be around the restoration of these monies instead of the enhancement to meet the trying times, meet the cost of living, inflation. That's what budget should address. So in his budget, it is not. There's a cut in city agencies, and they said, oh, it'll just deal with attrition, meaning that you cannot fill your vacancies, not service cuts. Well, listen, if you have an agency that had 25 workers and they were providing a certain service with 25 workers and 10 of those workers retired, that service is going to be lessened and you can't fill the vacancies because that's what this mayor and this city council said in their budget. They also have in the budget an woefully inadequate amount of money for socialist projects like community land trust. That's a socialist project and it's not getting the money it should get. $1 billion should go there, at least 10-20 million. And how about worker cooperatives? That's a socialist project, and yet in this very budget it's not there either. So when you look at the budget and you hear terms like savings, we're going to do Medicaid savings. That's cuts. That's the same language Trump uses for the federal budget. When you hear terms like restorations, as I said, that means there'll be no enhancement. There'll be no increase in the money in these areas. They're just going to restore you to the same money that you got last time. And if there is a enhancement, this is what they do. Every year in the state, every year in the city, you're always going to be paying more to education for education or for certain items. Well, the education budget is not adequately enough for the nearly 1 million children, 900 and some odd thousand children, just like on the state level. If the state says that they need $2 billion to adequately fund education and pay the bills, and you only give them a million of that, and yet that is more than they got last year, it is less than what they need. So most agencies are receiving less than what they really need. This is the same budget dance. It doesn't matter who the mayor is. And this is what we need to change, not rhetoric, but reality.
1: Ashe, Ashe. We want to also talk briefly about Sonny Rollins. You know, we just completed Jazz Music Month, and Sonny Rollins made his transition this past May. His birth name was Walter Theodore Sonny Rollins, but he was known as Sonny Rollins.

0: Orleans, and he was a jazz tenor saxophonist extraordinaire. He had a career that spanned 7 years, and he was with the giants of his era. He started out first with music lessons on the piano, then moved to the alto sax, but he eventually did move to the alto saxophone, let me get it right, and then eventually did move to the tenor saxophone. He played with the giants Miles Davis, Charlie Parker, Thelonious Monk, and was known as a master improvisationist.
1: Sonny Rollins, I had the honor of going to a major concert that he and other greats were in called the Milestone Jazz All-Stars. And it starred on bass, the incredible Ron Carter, on piano, the great McCoy Tyner, and on tenor saxophone, Sonny Rollins. What a show. I was honored to have witnessed that and going to check that out. Man, they got down. They threw down. They blew the house up. It was awesome. And they did that all over the country. So Sonny Rollins, he was right up there with Pharoah Saunders and John Coltrane. And as Inez said, Thelonious Monk and the rest. Sonny Collins, this is Black History, Black Music Month, and we just wanted to play a little piece of Sonny Collins. Sonny Rollins, Don't Stop the Carnival, a classic.

0: the great Sonny Rollins, Don't Stop the Carnival. My brother, we honor you today. Rest in peace for a job well done.
1: Amen. Well, our topic today is America, the Not So Beautiful. 250 years of theft of land from indigenous people, enslavement of Africans, colonialism, imperialism, and capitalism. And so our food for thought is going to take place now. We're going to get some green onions to spice it up, and Charles is going to expound on that topic. America, not so beautiful. 250 years, theft of land from indigenous people, enslavement of Africans, colonialism, imperialism, and capitalism.
0: Green onions, y'all. Green onions are good for you, but food for thought is even more healthy. We're going to bring something special to you today, and that is to talk about the 250 years of the American Empire. America, the not so beautiful. America, you stole land from the indigenous people, put them on reservations that we call concentration camps. America, you stole us, African people from Africa, to bring us here to enslavement and building the economic foundation of capitalism. Not so beautiful, America. America, imperialist wars abroad. You wreak havoc to the globe. For people in Vietnam just trying to live in peace. You went into Vietnam and America, because of the spirit of the people, you got whipped. You got beat in Vietnam. America, you went into Afghanistan and you had to run out there whipped. America, you went into Iraq and now embarrassingly being beaten in that Iraq. America, you support the genocide of not just indigenous people here in America and the Africans on the continent, but also in Palestine. You support the terrorist, legal, settler colonial state of Israel and their colonialism and genocide of the Palestinian people. America, you even had the unmitigated gall to infect our people with syphilis. The Tuskegee experiment, the veil of tears, the indigenous people dying, trail of tears, indigenous people dying, the opium war in Asia. America, you've been ugly, been far from beautiful. And so as we see that you're 250 years old, America, quite young, or a nation, quite young, and yet in your short history, you've lynched us, you've castrated us. You would think a lynching was enough. Why would you lynch a body and castrate it, or castrate the body then lynch it? You tar-babied us, burnt us at the stake. America, you've had an ugly past and an ugly present. And now, America, the empire is falling. The empire is falling, just like the Roman Empire fell, just as the Ottoman Empire fell, and just as the English Empire fell, the American Empire is on the decline. Why? Because while you did all of this, America, the resistance was awesome. The enslaved Africans resisted. all throughout our history. We have a glorious history. Yeah, we know Harriet Tubman and we know Nat Turner, but there was also the Maroons, Nanny of the Maroons in Jamaica. And of course, the great revolution and the great country that gave us Toussaint L'Ouverture and Dessalines, Haiti, revolution. And then you had the nerve to support France getting reparations from Haiti. America, you owe us reparations. So as we move so swiftly through the 21st century, America, your empire is on the decline along with your dollar. America, but not so beautiful.
1: Ashe, Ashe, thank you. Beautiful, thought-provoking. We thank you for that. Once again, our title is America the Not So Beautiful. And as we know, it's 250-year anniversary. And we wanted to look back and look at the speech of Frederick Douglass. He gave one of his most famous speeches regarding the celebration of July 4th. And it's a speech that was delivered in Rochester on July the 5th in 1885, when he said, "What to the slave is your 4th of July?" And we want to play parts of that. And then we're going to have, 1852, July 5th, 1852, Rochester Corinthian Hall, to the Rochester Ladies Anti-Slavery Society. So Reggie's going to cue it up. Charles?
0: Yeah, so we're going to play that. And this is a rendition recited by Ossie Davis. Ossie Davis was the one who really did the speech by Frederick Douglass. And we're telling our people, come on, y'all, man. I know 4th of July is a day off and the firecrackers will be burning, but just remember in 1776 when Betsy Ross was stitching the American flag and it was becoming a nation, we were catching stitches in slavery. So it's no need for us to celebrate, but I know our people will. But at some point, we got to not celebrate the holidays that really brought in imperialism, death, and destruction to our people. So let's hear the first rendition. We have two pieces by Ossie Davis. Let's hear the first rendition of Frederick Douglass' speech by Ossie Davis.
2: To drag a man in fetters into the grand illuminated temple of liberty and call upon him to join you in joyous anthems were inhuman mockery and sacrilegious irony. Do you mean, citizens, to mock me by asking me to speak today? If so, there is a parallel to your conduct. And let me warn you that it is dangerous to copy the examples of a nation whose crimes, towering up to heaven, were thrown down by the breath of the Almighty, burying that nation in irrevocable ruin. I can today take up the plaintive lament of a peeled and woe-smitten people. By the rivers of Babylon, there we sat down. Yea, we wept when we remembered Zion. We hanged our harps upon the willows in the midst thereof. For there, they that carried us away captive required of us a song. And they that wasted us required of us mirth, saying, sing us one of the songs of Zion. How shall we sing the Lord's song in a strange land? If I forget thee, O Jerusalem, let my right hand forget her cunning. If I do not remember thee, let my tongue cleave to the roof of my mouth. fellow citizens, above your national tumultuous joy, I hear the mournful wail of millions whose chains, heavy and grievous yesterday, are today rendered more intolerable by the jubilee shouts that reach them. If I do forget, if I do not faithfully remember those bleeding children of sorrow this day, may my right hand forget her cunning, and may my tongue cleave to the roof of my mouth. To forget them, to pass lightly over their wrongs, and to chime in with the popular theme would be treason most scandalous and shocking, and would make me a reproach before God and the world. My subject, then, fellow citizens, is American slavery. I shall see this day and its popular characteristics from the slave's point of view. Standing there, identified with the American bondman, making his wrongs mine, I do not hesitate to declare with all my soul that the character and conduct of this nation never looked blacker to me than on the 4th of July. Whether returned to the declarations of the past or to the professions of the present, the conduct of the nation seems equally hideous and revolting. America is false to the past, false to the present, and solemnly binds herself to be false to the future. Standing with God and the crushed and bleeding slave on this occasion, I will, in the name of humanity, which is outraged, in the name of liberty, which is fettered, in the name of the Constitution and the Bible, which are disregarded and trampled upon, dare to call in question and to denounce with all the emphasis I can command everything that serves to perpetuate slavery, the great sin and shame of America. What?
0: That was Ossie Davis, who was rendering. We have another part to it, but we wanted to pause before that comes on to say that, can you imagine the audacity for them to have him speak at a time that I was happening to his people? So you remember the Revolutionary War in 1776, that was not a revolutionary war. That was a rebellion against the King and Queen of England. The 13 colonies, remember, there was no America. There was no such thing called an American. This is why people say, oh, you American? And legally, we're American citizens. But there's no ethnic group called Americans. They were English. They were Germans. They were Italians. They were French. There were no Americans. So they just started this country called America in 1776, and they wanted to separate from England. They were a colony of England. And like they said, no, what did they call it? No separation, no, without representation.
1: No represent.
0: Well, you know what they said. They said it originally, that they wanted representation. And they said, no taxation. That's what I was looking for, y'all. I got it. No taxation without representation. And we're saying in the 21st century, no taxation without reparations. So we want to continue with what Ossie had been reciting. But we want y'all to call in and join this conversation. If you want to talk about the 4th of July, that's what we called it, the 4th of July. Not the 4th of July, the 4th of July, because they lied to us. 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So, Reggie, let us know if some callers are coming in, and we'll entertain some of our callers. But let's go to the second part of that speech so that you'll hear the rest. It was quite powerful. Ossie Davis.
2: What to the American slave is your 4th of July? I answer, a day that reveals to him more than all other days in the year the gross injustice and cruelty to which he is the constant victim. To him, your celebration is a sham. Your boasted liberty, an unholy license. Your national greatness, swelling vanity. Your sounds of rejoicing are empty and heartless. Your denunciation of tyrants, brass-fronted impudence. Your shouts of liberty and equality, hollow mockery. Your prayers and hymns, your sermons and thanksgivings, with all your religious parade and solemnity, are to him mere bombast, fraud, deception, impiety, and hypocrisy. A thin veil to cover up crimes which would disgrace a nation of savages. There is not a nation on the earth guilty of practices more shocking and bloody than are the people of the United States at this very hour. Go where you may, search where you will, roam through all the monarchies and despotisms of the old world, travel through South America, search out every abuse, and when you have found the last, lay your facts by the side of the everyday practices of this nation, and you will say with me that for revolting barbarity and shameless hypocrisy, America reigns without a rival. Take the American slave trade, which we are told by the papers is especially prosperous just now. Ex-Senator Benton tells us that the price of men was never higher than now. He mentions the fact to show that slavery is in no danger. This trade is one of the peculiarities of American institutions. It is carried on in all the large towns and cities in one half of this Confederacy, and millions are pocketed every year by dealers in this horrid traffic. In several states, this trade is a chief source of wealth. It is called, in contradistinction to the foreign slave trade, the internal slave trade. It is probably called so, too, in order to avert from it the horror with which the foreign slave trade is contemplated. That trade has long since been denounced by this government as piracy. It has been denounced with burning words from the high places of the nation as an execrable traffic. To arrest it, to put an end to it, this nation keeps a squadron at immense cost on the coast of Africa. Everywhere in this country, it is safe to speak of this foreign slave trade as a most inhuman traffic, opposed alike to the laws of God and of man. The duty to extirpate and destroy it is admitted even by our doctors of divinity. In order to put an end to it, some of these last have consented that their colored brethren, nominally free, should leave this country and establish themselves on the western coast of Africa. It is, however, a notable fact that while so much execration is poured out by Americans upon all those engaged in the foreign slave trade, the men engaged in the slave trade between the states pass without condemnation, and their business is deemed honorable.
1: Ashe, you hear the fervor of the challenge to charge against what this country has done, to talk about a hypocrisy of having people to engage in celebration for independence when millions of enslaved Africans were trapped in chattel slavery with no opportunity to get out other than escaping on their own and following the Underground Railroad and bringing all of those resistance movements to them. Not ever did people agree to be enslaved. No people agree to be enslaved. There was a book that was published, George Washington's birthday. And in that book, they presented it. George Washington was celebrating a birthday, and the enslaved people were so happy for him, and they baked him a cake. No, those are those false images that they project. Those are those images that they say represented what we were. But that was to have them feel comfortable, have them to put a shade and a mask on what it was that they were doing, knowing that the greatness of our people were going to be fighting, going to be subversive, and going to be challenging.
0: So, you know, as we listen to this speech, and give us a call, as we're saying, come us a call at 212-209-2877, 212-209-2877. It's really a challenge being conscious and being aware of things in America with all of these holidays coming up. So how do you deal with, like, the 4th of July? Then we got to deal with Christmas, because it's economically exploiting our people, people going into debt for Christmas. And then you have Easter, and these are the resurrection of the Black Messiah, and they turn it into Easter Bunny, Easter egg hunts. You got to buy Easter clothes. And then the presidents, you know, Washington's birthday, a slaveholder, Lincoln, who was a racist as well and wanted to free us and send us back to Africa so America can be white. So how do you deal with these holidays? And one of the worst, it's Thanksgiving. You know, how do you tell our people, hey, don't deal with Thanksgiving? So, you know, because of what they did to the indigenous people, was the slaughter of the indigenous people. So we have these holidays, and now the 4th of July. And for most of our people, let's keep it real, it's just a day off. And it's a time to celebrate and have fun. And they're not really into the what the holiday is really all about. But we wanted to bring this to you so that you can hear the power of Frederick Douglass at that time and the power of our people. And just remember, we're in a country that has done so many sinful, devastating, destructive things to humanity. And here we are, and some people say, well, if you don't like it, Charleston, you know, go back to Africa. I ain't going nowhere. We're staying right here, and this is where we're going to wage our struggle. So we want you to give us a ring at 212-209-2877. 212-209-2877, and tell us what you think about the 4th of July. July.
1: There's another portion of the speech that I'm going to share with you. And it's most people know those portions that we played, but this speech was quite lengthy. It may have been close to 45 minutes in its content. So there's another portion where he says, Americans, your Republican politics, not less than your Republican religion, are flagrantly inconsistent. You boast of your love of liberty and your superior civilization and your pure Christianity, while the whole political power of the nation is embedded in two great parties. You invite to your shores fugitives of oppression from abroad, honor them with banquets, greet them with ovation, cheer them, toast them, salute them, protect them, and pour out your money to them like water. But the fugitives from your own land, and you advertise, hunt, arrest, shoot, and kill. You glory in your refinement and in your universal education, yet you maintain a system as barbarous and dreadful as ever stained the character of a nation. A system begun in avarice, supported in pride, and perpetuated in cruelty. You shed tears over fallen hungry and make the sad story of her wrong the theme of your patriots. And then he continues, your discourse eloquently on the dignity of labor, yet you maintain a system which, in its very essence of America, can a stigma upon labor. You have your bosom, you have your bosom to the mourn of British artillery, to throw off a threepenny hat was 10, and yet wring the last hard-earned farthing from the grasp of the black laborers of your country. You profess to believe that of one blood God made all nations of men to dwell on the face of the earth and hath commanded all men everywhere to love one another. Yet you notoriously hate and glory in your hate all men and them not colored like your own. You declare before the world and are understood by the world to declare that you, quote, hold these truths to be self-evident, that all men are created evil, and you are endowed by your creator with certain inalienable rights, and that among them are life, liberty, and the pursuit of happiness. And yet you hold securely in bondage, which, according to your own Thomas Jefferson, is worse than the ages of that which your fathers rose in rebellion to oppose, a seventh part of the inhabitants of our country.
0: See, so you're looking at some major, major contradictions. This is why our call for reparations is so important, because we're saying after all of this time, you know, many say that we came here in 1619. Not true. The first colony set up in the Americas were set up by the Spaniards. About 120 Africans were taken from the island of Hispaniola, which is now Haiti and the Dominican Republic, and they came to the Petey Island in South Carolina, and that's when the first colony of Africans was set up in America. So it wasn't 1619. That's when the English came to Jamestown, Virginia in 1619. But in 1526, the Spaniards came and they brought enslaved Africans. And check this out. The reason why they don't want to tell you about that one, this is why we're fighting for reparations, because the African was not first brought here in 1619 at Jamestown, Virginia, but actually it was in 1526 at the Petey River in South Carolina, and the Spaniards brought 120 Africans from the island of Hispaniola, which was now Haiti and Dominican Republic. And those Africans, after 3 months in a colony set up in South Carolina, we had to, we rebelled and we beat them back. And guess what? We united with the indigenous people who they were enslaving in Florida, along with Africans, was right below South Carolina, Georgia, and Florida. So we rebelled from day one. And the next time we come on air, we're going to do a whole thing on we fought back, a history of resistance. So we're going to go to our callers now. We have a caller, and we're going to go to our callers and see what some of our callers have to say. Caller, you're on the air.
3: Hello. Good afternoon.
0: Yes, you're on the air.
3: Yeah. They tell this lie about the Revolutionary War being about taxation. It wasn't about that at all. It was about slavery. See,
0: that's right.
3: King James, he wanted to... do away with slavery. He wanted to. He was against the encroachment. These European people were doing against the Indians. The South said, we don't have no problems with England. They buying our cotton and all that stuff. But when he said, you're going to do away with slavery, that's what brought them together and said, no, this ain't going to happen. You know,
4: that's right.
3: Fight this.
4: You know, we thank you so much for that because
3: when they do the Star Spangled Banner, tell them to do the last verse where they talk about killing the slaves and sending them
4: back right.
3: where they were. So
4: that's right.
3: All right.
4: Well, my brother, thank you so much for that. Matter of fact, Dr. Gerald Horn, who we've had on our show on many occasions, has a book, The Counter-Revolution of 1776. You're absolutely right. They were threatened by England abolishing slavery and the slave trade, not because of any moral reasons, because it was no longer economically feasible for England because of the rising up, the resistance, the rebellion, the slave revolts, and they were losing money. So they therefore wanted to separate from England so that they can continue their slavery, which was building the economy of this capitalist economy. So they definitely it was about slavery, just like the Civil War was about slavery, so was this about slavery. Thank you so much for that, because you are absolutely right on target with that. So we had about the last minute or two to our program. We're going to close it out with some announcements by Inez.
1: Thank you so much. Just want to remind you, as was indicated on our program last week, today is the start of the 55th International African Arts Festival. You're all invited to come and partake. There'll be vendors, there'll be dancing, there'll be food, there'll be artwork. There's anything that you would want to get. Ladies, you can come and get your outfits, or you can get your fabric to make your outfits. 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And you will have professional entertainment in the form of African dancers and drummers and singers. That's starting today through Sunday. And is at Lincoln Terrace Park, which is bounded by Eastern Parkway, Buffalo Avenue, East New York Avenue, and Rochester Avenue.
4: Well, we want to thank you so much. Sorry for the technical glitch, but we got through, and we got the message that we wanted to get through, and that is America, the not-so-beautiful. And don't celebrate the 4th of July. Thank you once again, and we say each and every week that the truth shall set you free. With our theme song, the truth shall set you free, and power is the great equalizer. Black power.

0: I'm Paul D'Arienzo with the headlines. Ceremonies are underway in Tehran as dignitaries paid their respects to Ayatollah Ali Khamenei on Friday. The 86-year-old cleric Khamenei was assassinated in a United States-Israeli airstrike 4 months ago. More than 50 official foreign delegations participated in the viewing ceremony. Several top Russian officials attended. Representatives from Yemen cried as somber music played in Tehran's Grand Mosalla, a large prayer complex. Representatives of Afghanistan's Taliban were there, as was the son of Ahmad Shah Massoud, a commander who fought the Taliban in the 1990s. The assassination of Khamenei and other leaders was expected to bring down Iran's government, but observers said at least on Friday, Iran's disparate power centers seem more united than ever. And in Venezuela, the United States has sent an unprecedented 2,000 soldiers to support relief efforts after last week's massive back-to-back earthquakes and has contributed $300 million to the rescue effort. General Francis Donovan said in a briefing Wednesday the focus right now is looking for survivors. At least 2,300 people have died, 11,000 were injured, and thousands were displaced. Dr. Ciro Ugarte is with the World Health Organization. He said hospitals are filled and the numbers of dead are climbing.
1: The morgue is overwhelmed. The blood bank is critically low of supplies. Many ventilators are not operational because of generator failure and others. Medical waste are blocking the corridors and patients are transferred to other places, including Caracas.
0: Dr. Ugarte added the next threat could be outbreaks of vaccine-preventable diseases caused by disruptions in Venezuela's health service.
1: There is an increased risk of outbreaks of vaccine-preventable diseases such as measles, diphtheria, and pertussis, as well as vector-borne diseases and waterborne diseases, including dengue, chikungunya, and diarrhea.
0: And in New York City, the temperature hit 96 degrees in Central Park on Friday. Added humidity made it feel like well over 100. A heat emergency remains in effect, and the city is operating cooling centers. Call 311 to find a center nearby. Meanwhile, in Geneva, the World Meteorological Organization announced today this year's El Nino could be among the biggest on record. Claire Knowles is with the WMO.
2: We anticipate it will develop into a strong El Nino event during July to September 2026 and is expected to continue strengthening during the Northern Hemisphere autumn.
0: El Niños are a naturally occurring climate phenomenon. As the ocean warms, there can be weather disruptions worldwide, including unexpected droughts in some areas and excessive rain in others.
2: Germany last weekend saw a new national temperature record of 41.7 degrees on the 27th of June, and this is June and it's Germany. 46 observing stations saw temperatures of above 40 degrees Celsius. That just gives you an indication.
0: 41 degrees Celsius is about 107 degrees Fahrenheit. Climate experts say the warming effects of El Nino can magnify global climate change. And a video showing a clash on Thursday between Dallas police and Egypt's world soccer team has gone viral. The team was heading to a knockout match when a member of the Pharaohs stopped to let a young fan take a selfie. Security intervened and tensions quickly escalated. The confrontation was brought under control and no one was injured. Egypt has a crucial encounter with Australia coming up. And closer to home, Mayor Zoran Mamdani released a statement today marking the 250th birthday of the United States and calling for an end to American exceptionalism.
3: American exceptionalism, the conventional wisdom tells us, makes our freedom a little more free. Is how we dug the Erie Canal and irrigated the West, is why children in faraway lands grow up dreaming of one day moving here. And yet the irony is that the story of America has so often been written by those who were told by others with power and influence and wealth that they were anything but exceptional.
0: American exceptionalism is the controversial idea that Americans are, for whatever reason, better than everybody else. From New York City, I'm Paul D'Arienzo. Thanks for listening.
4: Now arriving at the station, it's the Harlem Connection. 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
5: All right, let's show off things that we have learned. 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
5: That's right. In what country?
6: America.
5: Okay, now, did you know that there are places in America other than Harlem?
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5: 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And we want this show to be informative for the people. So for the rest of the show, we're going to teach the other folks who never knew about places in America other than Harlem. We are also going to celebrate America's birthday by playing songs about all kinds of American things. So next stop.
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0: Passengers. The radio show is The Harlem Connection, and this week's journey is titled The Harlem Connection to America. It's our annual rediscovery that Harlem is, in fact, not the only place in this country. And we celebrated with the theme with the following songs. I started off with American Angel by George Michael, followed that up with 4th of July by Mariah Carey. Then I got into the song Good Citizen by Jasmine. On Broadway, remake, cover version by the legendary George Benson, gave you Going Back to Indiana by the Jackson 5, and ended the set with MacArthur Park, a park in Los Angeles, California. And that song was by Donna Summer. The Harlem Connections, Mariah Carey, George Michael, George Benson, and Donna Summer have all performed at the legendary world-famous Apollo Theater. That is their Harlem Connections. Jasmine, independent artist, actually lived here in the Village of Harlem and worked here as well. Shout out to Jasmine. And Michael Jackson, of course, is connected to Harlem by the Apollo Theater, but is also connected to Harlem because at a time where he was protesting discrimination in the recording industry, Michael Jackson took the time to go to the National Action Network's House of Justice, which was located on Madison Avenue between 124th and 125th Streets at the time. And that is one of Michael Jackson's numerous Harlem connections. And I wanted to point that out because as we are celebrating the 250th anniversary of this country, I want to make sure that we don't lose sight of a couple of things. One is how Harlem has been a critical part of shaping the culture of this country. But I also wanted to point out Michael Jackson's connection to the National Action Network, because sometimes I think we forget the critical role that civil rights organizations like the National Action Network, the Urban League, and others have taken to make this country a much, much better, richer place than it would be without their efforts. And speaking of, one of those organizations that has made this country a better place, one of those organizations I think is worth celebrating during our 250th anniversary, is the NAACP. And there is also the NAACP's Legal Defense Fund. And I have from the NAACP's Legal Defense Fund, Demetrius Kauser, who is the Voter Rights Council. Did I get that right?
1: That's it, Voting Rights Council.
0: Okay. So, first, sir, welcome aboard the Harlem Connection.
1: And, appreciate you, brother.
0: And we're going to get into some more good music in a minute. But first, could you please let our passengers know a little bit about the difference between the NAACP and the Legal Defense Fund, the NAACP's Legal Defense Fund, please?
1: Absolutely. So, the Legal Defense Fund, or LDF, is the, you could say, the law firm wing of the NAACP. NAACP was founded back in 1909. LDF was founded in 1940, so a couple of decades into its mission. LDF separated from the NAACP in 1957, and from there we carried out our mission to maintain our status as a racial justice law firm fighting for the rights and dignities of Black people across the nation. NAACP, of course, spread a expansive and broad range to support Black people in numerous pillars around the nation as well.
0: So, and I'm not saying I'm right. I want to take opportunity to learn. I want our passengers to learn as well. So I know of the NAACP being a part of the Great March on Washington in 1963 and part of other key civil rights fights. But I often think of the NAACP and Thurgood Marshall fighting in the Supreme Court for voter rights and other injustices that our people were facing at the time. Am I getting some of that right? And is it fair to say then that the legal defense fund wing of the NAACP is really the legal champion, the people's attorney, for lack of a better term?
1: There you go. I mean, by and large, you have it right. LDF was founded by Thurgood Marshall, and our first offices were right there in Harlem. And you know, we vindicated the rights of Black people underneath the Constitution, whose promise of equal justice under law was often invaded when it came to Black residents and Black people. And so, you know, key case I think that comes to my mind for sure is the Edmund Pettus Bridge, and you know, how, you know, Dr. King and John Lewis were attempts to march from Selma, Alabama to Montgomery to protest for voting rights. And they were met with tear gas and billy clubs and what have you. But Thurgood Marshall and LDF swooped in to obtain a court order and allowing them to make that march peacefully, within which, you know, we ended up gaining the Voting Rights Act of 1965. So we've gone hand in hand with the movement for a long time.
0: Well, thank you for that. And I want to say that I appreciate some of that history. So you've mentioned the March on Selma. I mentioned the Great March on Washington in 1963. But what about now? What are some of the things that you think more Americans need to be aware of and or involved with while we are in the midst of the country's 250th anniversary?
1: I think right now we have to remember, and of course LDF is involved with ensuring that this project that we call democracy is made available and open to all people, that the promises of a multiracial democracy are yet to be fully realized. And the fact that, you know, Black people have played an important role in securing and advancing a democracy, which is probably only being considered a true democracy since the passage of the 1965 Voting Rights Act. That's only 61 years in existence. And we know today that under present administration, there are constant efforts to erode sections of the Voting Rights Act, to erode the promises of a multiracial democracy. So what folks must do now is, you know, get into the game, right? This is not a spectator sport. It takes all of us.
0: So you said it takes all of us, and we have listeners of all different races, background, ethnicities, etc. Talk about why the struggle for ensuring Black voting rights is beneficial to the nation at large, please.
1: You know, and this is quite honestly emblematic of the moment celebrating 250 years. Black people are so pivotal to America's democracy because we brought America closer and closer to the ideals espoused in the Declaration of Independence and in the Constitution. Why? Because we were, you know, prohibited from partaking and participating in our democracy for so long, right? And, you know, as we bring our country closer to those ideals, you know, that has brought every sector of this nation, every demographic of this nation closer as well. And so I think that we have to reconcile what it is America says that she is on paper with all the hard work, all the blood, all the sweat, all the tears that people have fought and died for, and to make it a reality for everyone.
0: I hear you. And so the way I hear that is that when the Black people of all ages and genders have our rights, it by definition means that there are more rights for each and everybody who lives in this nation, and therefore we all benefit. And so therefore it shouldn't just be our struggle, it should be the struggle for everyone. But that's just one man's opinion. Now, for folks who want to learn more about the NAACP Legal Defense Fund and the work you guys do, if they want to support, if they want to volunteer, they just want to be more informed, please share the website and social media handles.
1: Absolutely. Folks should visit www.naacpldf.org. That's our website. And then also social media handles for Instagram, TikTok, and other social media would be at NAACP_LDF. You'll find a great repository of information on any of those sites. And it's a great way to keep up with all the work that we're doing.
0: I thank you for that. Oh, I talked about the music we were playing earlier. I neglected to say that in the background, in honor of the Harlem Connection to America, we are playing St. Louis Blues by Count Basie and his All-American Rhythm Section. And the Harlem Connections are several, but we will go with Count Basie. Numerous appearances at the Savoy Ballroom, legendary ballroom, used to be on Lenox Avenue in the 130s up in the Village of Harlem. So those have been my music selections, but I want to be a good host. So, sir, please give us your musical pick for this week's theme.
1: Absolutely. America the Beautiful is sung by the great Ray Charles, Georgia native like myself, who toured and performed numerous times and across New York City and Harlem as well. And I think this is a timeless piece. The soul that he brings to the melodies and to the lyrics, I think drive home the fact that this is our multiracial democracy. It's up to us to make it, to protect it, and to pass it on to the next generation.
0: I am proud to say that I actually got to see Ray Charles perform at the Apollo Theater. And it was one of the most memorable concerts I ever attended, and helped me realize how special Harlem is and the Apollo is, because I actually had seen Ray Charles perform elsewhere and he was really good where I saw him at the other place. But when I saw him at the Apollo Theater, it was, if you'll forgive the pun, night and day. The Apollo Theater only holds 1,500 people-ish, but performers put on the most amazing performances there. So great selection. Thank you for picking that and for stirring up those memories. Demetrius Kauser from the NAACP Legal Defense Fund, you have picked a banger of a song and so appropriate for today. So thank you so much. Next stop, good music aboard the Harlem Connection.

It's Mama Soul, and you are still aboard the Harlem Connection, broadcasting from the land of the Lenape people. I bring you greetings. And why am I making the distinction this time around? I'm doing so because much is being made about the 250th anniversary of America. And before America, it was the land of the Cree, the Sioux, the Iroquois, the Lenape, the Creek, the Blackfoot, and many other tribes that are unknown because their history was erased. So as we always do, there is a theme. And this theme, this time around, this sonic experience is the Harlem Connection to America. So for my first block of music, I'm going to provide songs with the word America in the title, just painting the picture for those who are new, but for those who are regular riders and listeners to the Harlem Connection, you know how we get down. Bringing you greetings from the land of the Lenape people. Going to start off with a song from an artist named Windsong. Not much information is available about this artist, but the song is entitled Dance of the Warrior, originally released July 3rd, 1999. So away we go, Mama Soul here for the Harlem Connection to America.

term that we can't agree on. A multitude of colors some can't quite process. A porch monkey that arrived as a jungle monkey. A boy, even though I was never a picnic. I am the sound of America, the dissonance they created. I am a black American, colored by America's ineptitude. I am an African American, struggling with my allegiance to the motherland. I am an evolving light, living under the shade of our ancestors. I am your American Negro.

matter the pejorative choice, we are black. Unlike the tar they used on their faces to reinforce a stereotype, their stereos don't like. And I say this because I am of sound mind. And the sounds that reverberate in my mind are never confused by the volume of misinformation programming the minds of America. Black people, listen to your own music, as soul is the connection to our ancestors. A language of tonal tensions, teaching an audience it was never intended.

0: I'm back to provide a breakdown for my first block of music in support of the sonic experience, the Harlem Connection to America. And as I broadcast from the land of the Lenape people, I started off with the drum chant and song Dance of the Warrior from the artist Wind Song. Not much information is available about this artist. I wanted to play something to remember all of the indigenous tribes and people of the land we now know as America. Adrian Young, the American Negro, Stevie Wonder, Jesus Children of America, Black America Again from Common. What are the Harlem connections? Adrian Young was the musical director and performer for the TV series Luke Cage, which was shot in the village of Harlem. Stevie Wonder, Jesus Children of America, Touchdown in Harlem. Early on in his career, Stevie Wonder has performed the classic song as with the Boys Choir of Harlem. Closed out my first block of music with Black America Again from Common. Harlem connection for Common is he appeared in the film Just Right, co-starring with Queen Latifah, and a few shots from the film are based in Harlem. The Rucker basketball court located at 155th Street and Frederick Douglass Boulevard. First block of music, Harlem connection to America. And again, this is Mama Soul broadcasting from the land of the Lenape people.
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2: I'm going to take a break from talking about music and Harlem for a minute. We're going to talk about something else I love. Comic book superheroes. Always love the costumes, love the powers. But I think what I love the most is that in the comic books, the good guys always win. Unfortunately, in the real world, that doesn't always happen. Sometimes the evil, despicable guy gets to be president. And sometimes the greediest, worst corporations make the most money. But how do they do that? Do they charge $100 for a gallon of gas? 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

0: Passenger, the radio show is called The Harlem Connection because, sir, where do we live?
1: Harlem.
0: That's right. And then what country are we in?
1: America.
0: Right again. So this week's journey is the Harlem Connection to America in honor of the nation's celebration of 250 years. We are celebrating by playing music about places other than Harlem because apparently there are places outside of Harlem. Who knew? Who knew? Did you know that?
1: No.
0: I didn't know that either until today, but you live and you learn. Okay, so there was this guy named Frank Sinatra. He did the first song at the block. The name of the song he did was My Kind of Town. That is about a town called or city called Chicago. And

0: That song was from a 1964 movie called Robin and the Seven Hoods, starring Frank Sinatra and Sammy Davis Jr., who is from Harlem. Now, that song was nominated for an Academy Award for the Best Original Song that year, but lost. But 20 years later, Sinatra's better-known city song, the theme from New York, New York, was the musical basis for a 3-minute animated short called Sunday in New York, which won the Oscar that year for the best short film animated. So, one song he made about one city didn't win an Oscar, and another song connected to another movie, and that movie did win an Oscar. Draw your own conclusions. I'm just saying that Chicago is called Second City, and I mean, I'm just saying. Anyway, Frank Sinatra's Harlem connection, we're going to go with Lewiston Stadium, where he performed in the 40s. Lewiston Stadium is no longer here in Harlem, but was on the campus of City College of New York. It is where the Newark Academic Center, or the NAC building, is located now, which is where we broadcast from WACR Harlem Community Radio. All right. Second song in that set was Do You Know the Way to San Jose, a city in California? And that song was done by Dionne Warwick. Her Harlem connection is several, but we're going to go with the world famous Apollo Theater. Followed it up with Boogie Down Productions, South Bronx. Because you got to bring it home to New York at some point. It's not South Bronx ain't in Harlem, but it's a New York City thing. But KRS-One was part of Boogie Down Productions. His Harlem connections are several, but we are going to go with his performance on the Harlem Week stage at St. Nick, 135th Street and St. Nicholas Avenue. Shout out to KRS-One for being part of Harlem Week. Last full song in that set was America by Prince and the Revolution. Prince has several Harlem connections, but we are going to emphasize his performance at Jimmy's Uptown Cafe. You can't Google it. You're going to have to take my word for it, because Prince had a habit of showing up at nightclubs unannounced. So there are no flyers. They weren't selling tickets. If you know, you know. If you don't, you don't. But that's his Harlem connection. Jimmy's Uptown Cafe was located on 7th Avenue, a.k.a. Adam Clayton Powell Jr. Boulevard, between 131st and 130th Street. And the reason I'm giving you that specific address is in the background you hear the song Fireworks by Louis Armstrong and his Hot Five. And their Harlem connections are several, but we're going to go with Connie's Inn, which would have been essentially diagonally across the street from Jimmy's Uptown Cafe. Connie's Inn was on 131st Street and 7th Avenue as well, but what we would call the downtown side of the street versus the uptown side of the street, if you know, you know. Connie's Inn is appropriate to talk about for this celebration of America because, like much of America itself, Connie's Inn, located in Harlem, was segregated. They used to have black artists on the stage, but the black patrons were allowed inside Connie's Inn. Some of those black artists included, obviously, Louis Armstrong, but also Fats Waller and Peg Leg Bates. So, hey, it is history, and we are not afraid to discuss real history on this radio show. And I want to thank the passengers for listening to my music selections and my little historic notes. Sir, I want to thank you for joining me here in studio, and I want to not only thank Mama Soul, but I also want to move out the way so she can do her block. So next stop,
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0: For my second block of music in support of the Harlem Connection to America, I started off with Cali to New York, the Black Eyed Peas featuring De La Soul, Gil Scott-Heron, We Almost Lost Detroit, James Taylor, Carolina in My Mind, A Tribe Called Quest, I Left My Wallet in El Segundo, and closed out with Shamika Copeland, Americans. Off of the album America's Child, released in 2018, and in the background, the music bed is Lakeisha Benjamin with the song Phoenix Reimagined. What are the Harlem Connections? The Harlem Connection for the Black Eyed Peas and De La Soul collab is indeed De La Soul. For their song from the album of the same title, Stakes is High, there were scenes from the video which were shot in Harlem underneath the 125th Street Viaduct. And happy 30th anniversary of the release of the album Stakes is High, which was released July 2nd, 30 years ago. Thank you, Dave. Gil Scott-Heron, his Harlem connection is, even though he was born in D.C. and raised in D.C., he resided in Harlem for several years. James Taylor, his Harlem connection is by way of Sesame Street. Why? Because Sesame Street, the whole neighborhood, the whole set, the whole environment was inspired by Harlem brownstones. Yes. So if you love Sesame Street, you love the Village of Harlem. A Tribe Called Quest, Left My Wallet in El Segundo. One of the founding members of A Tribe Called Quest, Q-Tip, he is a son of Harlem, having been born in Harlem, but he most certainly reps Queens to the fullest. The Harlem Connection for A Tribe Called Quest is co-founder, professionally known as Q-Tip. He is a son of Harlem, having been born in the Village of Harlem, but he most certainly reps Queens to the fullest. Shamika Copeland, her song was Americans. Her Harlem connection is having been born in Harlem. Yes, indeed, even though the family moved to Teaneck, New Jersey, but she is indeed a daughter of Harlem. And Lakeisha Benjamin, what is her Harlem connection? Having performed at the Schomburg Center, for Research in Black Culture, located on the corner of 135th Street and Malcolm X Boulevard, also known as Lenox Avenue. The Schomburg is celebrating 100 years. Mama Soul here for the Harlem Connection, broadcasting from the land of the Lenape people, the Lenape tribe. We thank you each and every time you decide to spend some time with us. We totally appreciate you. Spread the word about the good that you experience here partaking in the Harlem Connection.
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6: Ooh. 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
7: Raver. Folks sure would whip you in them days. They lay you flat on the ground on your face. Then they stake you. And so you couldn't get through the ground, much less and get up and fly. Take every rag off of you and leave you plumb naked. And then they whip you till the blood come. They whip you straight like this and straight up now, and then they checker you. In other words, they beat you crosswise and so your flesh would cut up in squares. You understand?
8: On many plantations, whippings were public spectacles. Owners used the lash to terrorize as well as to punish their slaves.
9: My brother January was a big fine nigga, finest I ever seen. He was just 4 years older than me. And when Massa began beating him, January never said a word. The Massa got mad and madder because he couldn't make January holler. "What's the matter with you, nigga?" he said. "Don't it hurt?" January, he never said nothing. And the Massa keep a beating till little streams of blood started flowing down January's chest, but he never holler. His lips was a quivering and his body was a shaking, but his mouth, it never opened. And all the while, I sat on my mammy and pappy steps a crying. The niggas was all gathered about and some of them couldn't stand it and they go inside their cabins. After a while, January, he couldn't stand it no longer himself. And he say in a hoarse, loud whisper, "Massa, massa, have mercy on this poor nigga."
2: They take the salt and red pepper and put it in the wounds.
7: The skin jerk and quiver and the man slobber and puke. We little niggas stand around, see it done.
9: After he lie in the sun a while, they whip him again. But when they finish with him, he was dead.

0: We were slaves. We belonged to people.
1: See, the white folks would have church in the morning, then they'd let the colored people have church at their church in the evening.
2: That's your slavery.
1: It was slave time.
3: I can remember when the Yankees come through.
4: Well, now, to tell me to the year for the folk know they were free.
3: You see, the old master come in so quickly. He quit praying and then asking the Lord, have mercy on the old master. Lord, have mercy on the old master. Old master was whooping with a bull whoop.
0: If I thought that I'd ever be a slave again, I'd take a gun and just end it all right away. Because you're nothing but a dog. You're not a thing but a dog.

They talks a heap about the niggas stealing. Well, you know what was the first stealing done? It was in Africa, when the white folks stole the niggas just like you'd go get a drove of horses and sell them.

0: The struggle over slavery's memory has been almost as intense as the struggle over slavery itself. For many, the memory of slavery in the United States was too important to be left to black men and women who experienced it directly. The stakes were too great. The American nation had invested much in slavery, maintaining it for more than two centuries, and destroyed billions of dollars in property. My name is Terry Wilson.
1: Indeed, its demise elevated slavery's importance and intensified the struggle over how it should be remembered by posterity. Northerners who fought and won the war at great cost incorporated the abolitionist perspective into their understanding of American nationality. Slavery was evil, a great blot that had to be excised to realize the full promise of the Declaration of Independence. At first, even some white Southerners, former slaveholders among them, accepted this view, conceding that slavery had burdened the South.

0: University in Frankfurt, historians initiated projects to interview former slaves, and this is their accounts. I am Sir W. Henry Eccleston.
1: Ladies and gentlemen, the Midnight Rivers proudly present Slave, Days of Blood, Days of Tears.

Preamble. If you put a chain around the neck of a slave, the other end fastens itself around your own. From Compensation by Emerson. Slave, days of blood, days of tears. The Atlantic slave trade was one of the largest and most elaborate maritime and commercial ventures in all history. Between 1492 and about 1870, approximately 15 million black slaves were carried from Africa to one port or another of the Americas. They were taken to work on sugar, coffee, cocoa, and cotton plantations, in gold and silver mines, in rice fields, or in houses as servants. The shippers were, in order of scale, the Portuguese and later Brazilians, the English, the French, the Spaniards, the Dutch, and North Americans. At the height of the traffic in the 1780s, the English and French were each carrying nearly 40,000 slaves a year. These captives were usually procured by barter with African monarchs or merchants who were established on the estuaries of nearly all the great African rivers that flow into the Atlantic. The goods exchanged for slaves were textiles, copper or iron bars, guns, wine, brandy, and rum, and a vast number of miscellaneous objects such as beads, hats, shaving bowls, and knives. Hundreds of thousands of Africans participated in the trade, but especially the kings in Ashanti, Dahomey, Benin, Luango, Congo, and Angola. Mozambique and Madagascar also contributed their thousands of prisoners to the European boats. Slavery in Africa resulted from captivity in war, from kidnappings or raids on neighbors, or sometimes from judicial decisions after crimes. Slavery made England and America rich, as it had made Spain and Portugal before them. Slaves to satisfy the needs of France's Caribbean possessions made France rich and still important enough commercially in the 19th century to make Napoleon sacrifice a French army to put down the slave revolt in what is now Haiti. Towns like Bristol and Liverpool in England, Nantes in France, and Newport in Rhode Island grew and prospered on slavery. Each new discovery in colonization spurred the demand for more slave labor. Many New England whaling captains became successful slavers on the side.

historiography on slavery, which is to say the scholarly text written by professional historians addressing African slavery in America, an institution popularly referred to as the Petunia Institution. White historians dominated the conversation until well into the 20th century. And since these historians relied almost exclusively on the letters, personal papers, and published memoirs of the master class, the voices of the slaves were whited out. Hence, it is not surprising that Ulrich B. Phillips, whose two-volume study, American Negro Slavery, was the first authoritative account of the system of African slavery on southern plantations, viewed slavery as a mild, paternalistic institution run by stern but benevolent white masters. Thus, he argued that the white southern planters should be applauded for turning their plantations into schools for the mass Christianization and civilization of African savages. In these early years of the 20th century, only decades after the abolition of slavery through a bloody civil war, black historians did not have access to many of the plantation records because they were housed in segregated libraries, private collections, and state archives, which were off limits to black scholars. But radical white historians such as Dr. Herbert Aptheker soon began to correct the historical record. Aptheker's brilliant study, American Negro Slave Revolts, documented a rich legacy of militant struggle waged by enslaved Africans in America. Those who were born on these shores collaborated with those transported from the motherland. By the 1960s, so much work had been done on the peculiar institution by historians like Winthrop Jordan that the consensus of opinion shifted to the argument that African Americans hated slavery and wanted to be free, just like all other people. But white racism remained alive and well in 20th century America, and thus the attempt to prove that black people were inferior to whites and loved slavery would crop up once again. Hence, by the mid-60s, we were confronted with Stanley Elkins's psycho-historical essay, Slavery and the Sambo Personality, which attempts to explain how many black American slaves failed to resist their masters because they were psychologically traumatized by the experience of enslavement.

To prove his thesis, Elkins employed psychological theories on personality development and conducted a species comparative analysis of plantation slavery in America and Jewish concentration camps in Germany, attempting to show how both experiences produced distorted personalities in their victims that caused them to identify with their oppressors. One of the most compelling critiques of Elkins' thesis came from a young black historian, Sterling Stuckey, who would go on to write one of the most learned and original studies of African slavery in America, titled Slave Culture. In a seminal essay titled Through the Prism of Folklore, Stuckey argued that the American slave plantation was a qualitatively different institution from the Nazi death camps. The German camps were death factories designed to exterminate the Jews. They had no other purpose. While the slave plantations were economic organizations whose owners were keenly interested in multiplying their slave property. And thus, in spite of all the pain and suffering that went on there, plantations were not consumed with the stench of death. And this affected the slave's outlook on life. Stuckey argued that this outlook was characterized by life-affirming, heroic optimism, and that you could find the evidence of this by studying the folklore created by the slaves. It was this heroic optimism, rooted in a deep religious faith, which W.E.B. Du Bois heard in the body of great slave music that he immortalized in his 1903 essay of the Sorrow Songs.

the most moving of the 13 essays published as The Souls of Black Folk. Dr. Du Bois was the first academically trained social scientist who had actually lived among the former slaves. First encountering them when he went down south from Massachusetts to attend Fisk University in 1885, only 20 years after the end of the Civil War. During his tenure at Fisk, the home of the famous Jubilee Singers, the first artist to sing these songs as concert music, Du Bois often volunteered to go out in the countryside and teach the former slaves, getting to know them well. And hearing their songs sung without the adornment of modern arrangements or trained singers. The songs touched him deeply, and he saw the slaves as a remarkable people who had gone through hell and come out with their souls intact. And Du Bois was equally convinced that we must never let the American nation forget this crime against humanity, which his heroic ancestor, Frederick Douglass, had said would disgrace a nation of savages. So tonight, we will be true to our ancestral imperative and once again remind this nation that its prosperity was built on a massive crime against humanity that has yet to be redressed. This is Playthell Benjamin.

0: Annapolis, Maryland, September of 1767. 3 months after the departure from the Gambia, the disaster of the Africans' mutiny and the stench of the slave hold have come home with the voyage of the Lord Ligonier.
1: Drop anchor!
2: Captain David.
3: Forgive me, sir. I've been somewhat poorly. Welcome aboard the Lord Ligonier. Mr. Andrews, is it?
2: No, sir. John Carrington, your servant, sir. Give me. I had forgotten the natural effluvians of a slave ship were not filtered through strong vinegar. Gad, sir, I do not comprehend how you can abide it.
3: Custom, sir. Custom and avarice.
2: Ah. Yes, sir. Right, thank you. Did you have a good voyage, Captain?
3: My first officer is dead, 10 seamen and the ship's boy, more than a third of my crew.
2: Oh, well, God rest their souls, sir. But the lifeblood of commerce is goods, sir, goods. How fares your cargo through the passage, Captain?
3: 3,000 elephant teeth have survived the voyage.
2: You are a pretty wit, sir, a pretty wit. Elephant teeth, indeed.
3: 140 Negroes were loaded aboard Lord Ligonier in the mouth of the Gambia River.
2: Loose pack. Mm. Well?
3: Of those, 98 were alive when we made port.
2: 98? Oh, less than a third dead. I have known slavers to make port with less than half surviving and still show a handsome profit. My felicitations, Captain.
3: How soon can I unload?
2: Directly we warp your vessel to the war.
3: I want you to secure for me flowers of sulfur to burn in the hold. I wish to see my ship clean again.
2: Oh, and naturally, sir. After all, you'll be carrying tobacco to London.
3: And in London?
4: Trade goods for the Guinea coast, and then on to the Gambia River.
3: And more slaves.
2: Indeed, sir. Thus does heaven smile upon us, point to point in a golden triangle. Tobacco, trade goods, slaves, tobacco, trade goods, and so on, ad infinitum. All profit, sir, and none the loser for it.
3: Tell me, Mr. Carrington, do you ever wonder?
2: On what topic, sir? To what end?
3: As to whether or not we are just as much imprisoned as are those chained in the hold below?
2: I do not follow your meaning, sir.
3: It sometimes feels that we do harm to ourselves by taking part in this endeavor.
2: Harm? What harm can there be in prosperity, sir? What harm is a full purse, I'd like to know?
3: No. I doubt that you'd like to know, Mr. Carrington. I doubt that either of us would truly like to know.
2: Would you be interested in coming to the auction, Captain? I warrant you've never seen anything like it.
3: No, I am sure I have not, Mr. Carrington. I do know that I am not interested in seeing it now or ever.

To Make a Slave by William Lynch. Gentlemen, I greet you here on the bank of the James River in the year of our Lord 1712. First, I shall thank you, the gentlemen of the colony of Virginia, for bringing me here. I am here to help you solve some of your problems with slaves. Your invitation reached me on my modest plantation in the West Indies, where I have experimented with some of the newest and still the oldest methods for control of slaves. Ancient Rome would envy us if my program is implemented. As our boat sailed south on the James River, named for our illustrious king, whose version of the Bible we cherish, I saw enough to know that your problem is not unique. While Rome used cords of wood as crosses for standing human bodies along its old highways in great numbers, you are here using the tree and the rope on occasion. I caught the whiff of a dead slave hanging from a tree a couple of miles back. You are not only losing valuable stock by hangings, you are having uprisings. Slaves are running away. Your crops are sometimes left in the fields too long for maximum profit. You suffer occasional fires. Your animals are killed. Gentlemen, you know what your problems are. I do not need to elaborate. I am not here to enumerate your problems. I am here to introduce you to a method of solving them. In my bag here, I have a foolproof method for controlling your black slaves. I guarantee every one of you that if installed correctly, it will control the slaves for at least 300 years. My method is simple. Any member of your family or your overseer can use it. I have outlined a number of differences among the slaves, and I take these differences and make them bigger. Use fear, distrust, and envy for control purposes. These methods have worked on my modest plantation in the West Indies, and it will work throughout the South. Take this simple little list of differences and think about them. On top of my list is age, but it is there only because it starts with an A. The second is color, or shade. There is intelligence, size, sex, the size of plantations, status on plantation, attitude of owners, whether the slaves live in the valley, on a hill, east, west, north, south, have fine hair, coarse hair, or is tall or short. Now that you have a list of differences, I shall give you an outline of action. But before that, I shall assure you that distrust is stronger than trust and is stronger than adulation, respect, or admiration. The black slave, after receiving this indoctrination, shall carry on and will become self-refueling and self-generating for hundreds of years, maybe thousands. Don't forget, you must pitch the old black male versus the young black male, and the young black male against the old black male. You must use the dark-skinned slaves versus the light-skinned slaves, and the light-skinned slaves versus the dark-skinned slaves. You must use the female versus the male, and the male versus the female. You must also have your white servants and overseers distrust all blacks. But it is necessary that your slaves trust and depend on us. They must love
respect, and trust only us. Gentlemen, these kits are your keys to control. Use them. Have your wives and children use them. Never miss an opportunity. If used intensely for 1 year, the slaves themselves will remain perpetually distrustful. Thank you, gentlemen. This speech was delivered by the slave owner, William Lynch, on the bank of the James River in 1712.

is Tonia Stewart. When I was a little girl, about 5 or 6 years old, I used to sit on the garret, the front porch. In the Mississippi Delta, the front porch was called a garret, and listen to Papa Dallas. He was blind and had these ugly scars around his eyes. One day I asked Papa Dallas what happened to his eyes. "Well, daughter," he answered, "when I was mighty young, just about your age, I used to steal away.

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And he called out for all the field hands. And he turned to them and said, "Let this be a lesson to all of you darkies.

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Now you listen to me. I want you to promise me one thing. Promise me that you's gonna pick up every book you can and you's gonna read it from cover to cover. 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

I kept my promise. I'm now a university professor, a PhD, and an actress. He and many others deserve to have their stories told. In the late 30s and early 40s, federal and private agencies sent interviewers across the South in an effort to document music and culture. Among those interviewed were African Americans like Papa Dallas, who had been born into slavery and lived through the Civil War. Many of the interviews were documented on paper. Some of the interviewers were able to record their voices. In this program, you will hear parts of these original recordings and dramatic readings of some of the written transcripts by actors Debbie Allen, Louis Gossett Jr., Esther Rolle, James Earl Jones, Clifton Davis, and others. And now, former slaves tell you in their own words of their lives in bondage and what it was like to be a slave no more.

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1: Speak, drums! Tell the real story. For the people who would condemn in slavery time their brothers and sisters for being ignorant. Listen to the story the drums tell. They say, you black man should love those brothers and sisters even in death. Because that valiant struggle for life made you what you are today. So keep on growing for them, in mind, in body, in body, in body, in body, and in soul. And in soul.
2: My name is Fountain Hughes. I was born in Charlottesville, Virginia. My grandfather belonged to Thomas Jefferson. My grandfather was 115 years old when he died. And now I am 101 years old.
3: The Fountain Hughes interview was recorded in 1949. At that time, he had been living in Baltimore for about 40 years.
4: You talk about how old you are, Uncle Fountain. How far back do you remember?
2: Well, I'll tell you that. Things come to me in spells, you know. I remember things more when I'm laying down than I do when I'm standing, when I'm walking around.
4: Mm-hmm.
2: Now, in my boy days, boys live quite different from the way they live now. Oh, you wore dress like a woman till I was, I'd be 10, 12, 13 years old.
4: So you wore a dress, though?
2: Yes, I didn't wear no pants, because it didn't make boys' pants. Boys wore dresses. Well, the women's wearing the pants now, and the boys wearing the dresses.
4: Who did you work for, Uncle Fountain?
2: Who did I work for?
4: Yeah.
2: You mean when I was a slave?
4: Yeah, when you were a slave, who did you work for?
2: Well, I belonged to Burners. When I was a slave, my mother belonged to Burners. But we didn't know nothing. Didn't allow you to look at no book. And there were some freeborn colored people where they had little education. But there were very few of them where we was. And we all had a, what you call, I might call it now, jail sentence. We were just same as we were in jail. Now, I couldn't go from here across the street. Well, I couldn't go to nobody's house without I have a note or something from my master. And if I had that pass, that was what we call a pass. If I had that pass, I could go wherever he sent me, and I'd have to be back. And if I know whoever he sent me to, they'd give me another pass, and I'd bring that back so to show how long I'd been gone. We couldn't go out and stay an hour or 2 hours or something like that. But they'd give me a note so there wouldn't nobody interfere with me to tell who I belonged to. And when I come back, I'd carry it to my master and give that to him. That'd be all right. But I couldn't just walk away like the people just now, you know. It was what they call, we were slaves. We belonged to people. They sell us like they sell horses and cows and hogs and all like that. Have an auction bench. And they put you up on the bench and beat on you, the same as you're beating on cattle, you know.
4: Was that in Charlotte that you were a slave?
2: Hmm?
4: Was that in Charlotte or Charlottesville?
2: That was in Charlottesville.
4: Charlottesville, Virginia.
2: Selling women, selling men, all that. And then if they had any bad ones, they'd sell them to the nigger traders, what they call the nigger traders, and they'd ship them down south. They'd sell them down south. But otherwise, if you were a good person, they wouldn't sell you. But if you were bad, mean, they didn't want to beat you and knock you around, they'd sell you to the what called a nigger trader. They'd have a regular, I would sell every month, you know, at the courthouse. And then they'd sell you, maybe $200, $100, $500.
5: Thank you. I can just about visualize the things that the brothers and the sisters had to cope with at the turn of the 18th century. In Louisiana, Alabama, Georgia, Tennessee, Mississippi, as human beings in bondage. I can faintly hear the voice of one of those so-called masses saying, "All right, you niggers, line up over there and let's see what kind of stock I've got." And I can hear a mother sobbing softly for a baby, for he was to go to the big house and be raised as a good nigger. And she was to be added to a coffin line of slaves headed for an auction block in New Orleans to be sold to the highest bidder. I can hear the moans and groans as they worked those hot fields to satisfy a cause that could only mean something to the slave owners themselves. Yeah, I can see them now.

many wars as any one of us. But when they passed out freedom, we was left out on the land. This is not what this country was founded on. It was equal rights and justice.

0: Robert Glenn's father did his best to keep his family intact. He tried to purchase his son with the money he had earned. The distinguished actor James Earl Jones reads his words.
1: I was a slave before and during the Civil War. I am 87 years old. I was born September 16th, 1850. I was born in Orange County, North Carolina, near Hillsborough. I belonged to a man named Bob Hall. He was a widower. He had three sons, Thomas, Nelson, and Lambert. He died when I was 8 years old, and I was put on the block and sold in Nelson Hall's yard by the son of Bob Hall. I saw my brother and sister sold on the same plantation. My mother belonged to the Halls, and father belonged to the Glens. They sold me away from my father and mother, and I was carried to the state of Kentucky. I was bought by a Negro speculator by the name of Henry Long, who lived not far from Hurdy Mill in Person County. I was not allowed to tell my mother and father goodbye. I was bought and sold three times in one day. My father's time was hired out, and he knew a trade. He had, by working overtime, saved up a considerable amount of money. After the speculator Henry Long bought me, mother went to father and pled with him to buy me from him and let the white folks hire me out. No slave could own a slave, so father got the consent and help of his owners to buy me, and they asked Long to put me on the block again. Long did so and named his price, but when he learned who had bid me off, he backed down. Later in the day, he put me on the block and named another price, much higher than the price formerly set. He was asked by the white folks to name his price for his bargain, and he did so. I was again put on the auction block, and father bought me in, putting up the cash. Long then flew into a rage, saying, "You think you are white, do you? Now just to show you are black, I will not let you have your son at any price." Father knew it was all off. Mother was frantic, but there was nothing they could do about it. They had to stand and see the speculator put me on his horse behind them and ride away without allowing either of them to tell me goodbye. I figure I was sold three times in one day. Mother was told, under threat of whooping, not to make any outcry when I was carried away. He took me to his home, but on the way he stopped for refreshments at a plantation. And while he was eating and drinking, he put me into a room where two white women were spinning flax. I was given a seat across the room from where they were working. After I had sat there a while, wondering where I was going and thinking about mother and home, I went over to one of the women and asked, "Mrs., when will I see my mother again?" She replied, "I don't know, child. Go and sit down." I went back to my seat, and as I did, both the women stopped spinning for a moment, looked at each other, and one of them remarked, "Almighty God, this slavery business is a horrible thing. Chances are this boy will never see his mother again." This remark nearly killed me as I began to fully realize my situation. Long, the Negro trader, soon came back, put me on his horse, and finished the trip to his home. He kept me at his home a while, and then traded me to a man named William Moore. Moore, at this time, was planning to move to Kentucky, which is what he did, taking me with him. Mother found out by the grapevine telegraph that I was going to be carried to Kentucky. She got permission and came to see me before they carried me off. When she started home, I was allowed to go part of the way with her, but they sent two Negro girls with us to ensure my return. We were allowed to talk privately, but while we were doing so, the two girls stood a short distance away and watched, as the master told them when they left that if I escaped, they would be whooped every day until I was caught. When the time of parting came, and I had to turn back, I burst out crying loud. so weak from sorrow, I could not walk. The two girls who were with me took me by each arm and led me along.

0: Been struggling, brother man, struggling ever since we were taken captives, ever since our feet touched the decks of those slavers, ever since our feet touched these shores. We have been struggling, brother man, struggling, struggling physically, struggling spiritually, and we'll keep on struggling, brother man, until we are free.
1: Now, I remember seeing a heap of slave sales. They's all in chains and the speculators selling and buying them off. I also remember seeing a drove of slaves with nothing on but rag betwixt the legs being galloped round before the buyers.
2: Josephine Smith was 94 when interviewed in Raleigh, North Carolina. Her written transcript is read by Miss Debbie Allen.
1: About the worst thing I ever see, though, it was a woman at Lewisburg who had been sold off from a 3-week-old baby. And she was being marched to New Orleans. She had walked till she was about give out and so weak enough to fall into the middle of the road. She was chained to 20 or 30 other slaves, and they stopped to rest in the shade of a big old oak tree while the speculators ate their dinner. Of course, slaves ain't had no dinner. And as I pass by, this woman begs me in God's name for a drink of water. Ooh, I gives it to her, too. I ain't never been so sorry for nobody. It was the month of August, and the sun was, burned down hot on the slaves and the drivers, and well, when they leave the shade, they walk for a little piece, and this woman fall out. She dies right there at the side of the road, dead, just dead, right there. And right there they buries her, cussing, and they telling me about losing money on her.

Is it so much to ask, even of you, to be the same as the majority? Why is it that I must suffer without even a cause? And no one cares.

0: But somebody have to look on them, you know, and tend to them that way. That's a house full of them children. And if you want to act bad, you know, they'd whoop you. They'd whoop you too, the old woman. And if the old woman didn't tend to the children, they'd whoop her too. Huh? You know, to make her attend to the children, she wasn't doing them. And they'd whoop her. And they had trays. And all of them, you know, would get around that tray with spoons and eat something like moisture soup or something like that. Would feed them, you know, before 12 o'clock. And all them children get around there and just eat out of them. And that old woman, you know, she would tend to them. Mm-hmm. And they had certain times to come to them children. I think about this like a cow, I said, would go to the cave, you know. Uh-huh. You know, they had certain time. You know, cow come to his cave at night. Well, they come at 10 o'clock, every day 10 o'clock to all them babies. Them what nurse, you know. Mm-hmm. Them what didn't nurse, they didn't come to them at all. The old lady fed them. When that horn blowed, they blew the horn for their mothers, you know. They just come just like cows. It's funny, you know, coming to the children.
1: In some cases, the parents of slaves were forced to helplessly witness their children being beaten by the masters. Former slave Caroline Hunter said in her interview, "Done slavery seemed like your children belonged to everybody else but you. Many a day my old mama has stood by and watched Marcia beat her children till they bled and she couldn't open her mouth. They ain't beat us, but they used to strap my mama to a bench or a box and beat her with a wooden paddle while she was naked.

Everybody thought he had lied. And that's when the black baby died.

0: Christ, what a stink, Captain. What did you bring, a cargo of rotten meat?
1: What do you mean?
2: This is all prime beef. They stink because they eat like pigs, then they vomit all over themselves.
3: Long voyage?
2: 95 days in the Ivory Coast.
3: Don't you ever take them up on deck for a little fresh air?
2: With all the frigates nosing around these waters like hungry dogs? Times have changed, Mr. Sims, now that our damn Yankee government considers this cargo contraband. If they catch me with even one nigger on board, it's up the rope I go, and I wouldn't be the first.
3: They're bound to rot away down there in that cesspool.
2: Not on your life. Aboard my ship, hygiene's the rule. That means a clean ship, clean cargo. When one of them gets took bad, I don't wait till he plagues the others. No, sir. It's into the brining with them then and there. Captain Wicks delivers the goods in perfect condition. Any day now.
0: How many head you got?
2: 326, including the wench. This batch is all static. No syphilis, and they've all busted with seeds. But look how rested they are. I travel through comfort. Each one got a space 6 foot by 2 foot. Now, they can even turn around. Real stallion. Every night they so hot for pleasure, and they all humping each other like a pack of dogs. And chains don't stop no how. In here's the wenches. All of them got pups, and near all are pregnant again.
3: How many?
2: 112. You go $300 each?
3: You touched, Captain? You know I don't buy by the head, I buy by the pound.
2: All right. Say $200.
3: By the pound, I said.
0: Hey, what are you doing, drowning them?
2: I told you. Rule number one, hygiene. 3 showers a day. Salt water kills the fleas, lice.
3: Then you wring them and hang them out to dry, I reckon. God almighty, what a pest hole. That's diarrhea. Just busting with health, ain't they, you old pirate?
2: It happened now and then. But we know how to cure.
3: The usual cure?
2: It's the oldest and the surest. Sugar cane plug, oakum, and tar. And bam, ram it in hard. Keeps the bowels locked up tight and the soul from escaping from the back door.
3: How come he don't blow up?
2: Cork will pop out first, just like a bottle of champagne.
3: Hey, what's that slop?
2: Well, that's molasses and beef grease. Seegers goes crazy for them. Have to truss them and feed them a little at a time, otherwise they'd choke themselves on it.
3: Looking at him, you wouldn't think so.
2: That one, he's taken it into his head to starve himself to death. A real pitiful case. Hey, Doc, chisel, hammer, and funnel. Go ahead and serve dinner. Let's say $150 a head.
3: You're just breaking wind again. By the pound, I said. The whole cargo at $1 a pound.
2: $2.
3: $1.25.
2: $1.75. $1.50. So.

0: were expected to sing as well as to work. A silent slave was not liked either by masters or overseers. Make a noise there. Make a noise there. And bear a hand for words usually addressed to slaves when they were silent. The remark was often made that slaves were the most contented and happy laborers in the world, and their singing was referred to in proof of this alleged fact. But it was a great mistake to suppose them happy, because they sometime made these joyful noises. The songs of the slaves represented their sorrows rather than joys. They told a tale of woe. They breathed the prayer and complaint of souls boiling over with bitterest anguish. Every tone was a testimony against slavery and a prayer to God for deliverance from chains. To these songs I trace my first glimmering conception of the dehumanizing character of slavery.
1: Steal away, steal away.

of the Sorrow Songs by Dr. William Edward Burghardt Du Bois. They that walked in darkness sang songs in the olden days, sorrow songs, for they were weary at heart. And so before each thought that I have written in this book, I have said a phrase, a haunting echo of these weird old songs in which the soul of the black slave spoke to men. Little beauty has America given the world, save the rude grandeur of God himself stamped on her bosom. The human spirit in this new world has expressed itself in vigor and ingenuity rather than in beauty. And so by the faithful chance, the Negro folk song, the rhythmic cry of the slave, stands today not simply as the sole American music, but as the most beautiful expression of human experience born this side of seas. What are these songs, and what do they mean? I know little of music and can say nothing in technical phrase, but I know something of men. And knowing them, I know that these songs are the articulate message of the slave to the world. They tell us in these eager days that life was joyous to the black slave, careless and happy. I can easily believe this of some, of many. But not all the past South, though it rose from the dead, can gainsay the heart-touching witness of these songs. They are the music of an unhappy people, of the children of disappointment. They tell of death and suffering and unvoiced longing toward a truer world, of misty wanderings and hidden ways. In these songs, I have said, the slave spoke to the world. Such a message is naturally veiled and half articulate. Words and music have lost each other, and new and cant phrases of a dimly understood theology have displaced the older sentiment. Of nearly all these songs, however, the music is distinctly sorrowful. The 10 master songs I have mentioned tell in word and music of trouble and exile, of strife and hiding. They grope toward some unseen power and sigh for rest.

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1: Toby, this plantation here is home. It's home for all of us. All being part of the same family, almost. Negro as well as white. Members of a family have responsibilities. They have to keep the rules. Otherwise, it would be impossible for us to live together in peace. You understand that?
2: Yes, sir.
3: Yes, sir. Yes, sir.
1: If any of you break the rules, my rules, I have no choice but to remove the offender for the good of all the rest of us. Yes, I could forgive the transgressor, but it would be like leaving a rotten piece of fruit in a barrel to spoil everything around it. It's not fair.
4: You come
1: to show you this. This is a traveling pass.
4: Noah confessed it was forged for him. By Kizzy. It's a copy of one Miss Ann gave her.
1: All right. Noah's been sold off. What's left of it?
4: And Kizzy?
5: Oh, God, no. No, Massa. You can't sell Kizzy too. No, Massa, not my baby, not my child. Oh, Massa, no, not my child, not my baby. Massa, beat her. Do anything you want to her. Anything, Massa. Tear the skin off her worthless hide. She an awful nigger to do such a thing, Massa. Please, Massa, in the name of Jesus, have mercy. Me and Toby, we give you our lives, Massa. Massa. 40 years, Master. 40 years I serve you. Don't I count myself?
1: Well, you are doing your job. She disobeyed the rules. She has to suffer the consequences. That's all there is to it.
5: Master, please. Please, Master. Master, I beg you, please. Don't sell her. Please, Master.
1: She's already been sold.
2: Well, then, Master, please sell me and Belle with her. But don't split up the family, Master. You ain't never been that kind of man. Please, Master.
1: Mr. Tom Moore owns Kizzy now. Mr. O'Dell will take her away today.
5: Master. No,
6: God, my baby.

If the opposition be truly serious, no matter how noble the heart or just the cause, the unprepared will feel the bitter lash of failure.

0: about Johnny that business of taking, having some of the Negroes, the good hands, you know, and good women, good men, going off and breeding them like cattle. Do you remember anything about that?
1: No, I didn't know and see it. They wouldn't let you know that, you know, but I heard it after. That they do that. But Stephen is coming up and let us know about something like that. But they say that was sure so. You know, just like a big fine-looking woman, big fine-looking man, you know. Old boss wants, you know, children from him, you know. They just fasten him up in the house or somewhere, you know, and going off and leave him in there. Want to breed them like those hogs or horses, something like that, I say.
2: That was Laura Smalley talking about the attempts of certain masters to arrange relationships between slave men and women against their will. Rose Williams had a first-hand experience with this type of situation. Rose is portrayed by Jetta Jones.
3: There's one thing Master Hawkins does to me, what I can't shunt from my mind. I know he don't do it for meanness, but I always hold it against him. What he done was force me to live with that Rufus against my wants. After I had been at his place about a year, the master come to me and say, "You gonna live with Rufus in that cab movie on the go fixes for living." I was about 16 years old and had no learning. I just an ignorant child. I thought he meant for me to tend the cabin for Rufus and some other niggas. I took charge of the cabin after work was done and fixed his supper. Now, I don't like Rufus because he's a bully. He was big and because he's so, he think everybody do what him say. Oh, yeah, supper. Then I goes here and there, talking till I's ready for sleep. And then I get in the bunk. After I's in, he come and crawl in the bunk with me before I knows him. I said, "What you mean, you fool?" He said for me to hush him out. "That's my bunk too," he said. "You touched in the head. Get out," I told him, and push my feet against him and give him a shove, and out he goes on the floor before he know what I was doing. He jumped up and he he looked like a wild bear. He starts for the bunk and I jumps quick for the poker. It's about 3 feet long, and when he comes at me, I lets him have it over the head. He stopped dead in his track. He looked at me steady for a minute, and you could tell he was thinking hard. Then he go and sit on the bench and say, "Just wait, you think you're smart, but you're foolish in the head. Hush your big mouth and stay away from me, that's all I want," I say, and just sits and holds that book in my hand. He just sits looking like a bull. Then we sits and sits for about an hour, and then he go away, and I bars the door. Well, the next day I goes to Missy and tells her what Rufus wants. Missy says that those are master's wishes. She say, "You a portly gal, and Rufus is a portly man. The master wants y'all to bring forth portly children." I was thinking about what Miss is saying. I say to myself, I is not gonna live with that Rufus. That night, when he come in the cabin, I grabs the poker and sits on the bench and say, "Get away from me before I bust your brains out and stomp on him." He say nothing and get out. The next day, the master called me and tell me, "Woman, I paid this big money for you, and I done that for the cause I want you to raise me children. I put you here to live with Rufus for that purpose. Now, if you don't want whooping at the stake, you do what I want." I think think folk wants to buy me from the block and save me from being separated from my folks. And I think about being whooped at the stake. What am I to do? So I decide to do as the master wish. So I yield.

0: Toby. Gunter, there ain't no way to beat the law. The law gets read in white folks' churches. Nigga can't carry no gun, even no stick look like a club. And you know the law say 20 lashes if you get caught without no traveling pass, 10 lashes.
1: If you look a white man in the eye, and 30 lashes if you raise your hand to a white Christian. And the law say if they catch you lying, they cut your ears off. I know the law, fiddler. I know the law too well.
0: Then you ought to know that there ain't no way to beat the law. White folks live by it, and niggas die by it.
1: See, my sister, take me from my home and bring me to this place. The only time I get to be free is when I run away. I tell you, fiddler, sometimes it seems like being alone and being free, they're all the same for a slave.
0: You don't be free. You be dead.
2: Did the slaves ever try to slip away? They ever try to run off?
3: No, not on the place where we was. I never hear them say they run off over there. Run off. Other places, I hear them stay in the woods and so long until they wear the clothes off them, slip up.
4: Laura Smalley.
3: Now, I heard Mama say when she was a girl, she brought Mississippi. When she was a girl, that one old woman run off, she did run off, they beat her so she run off. And every night she slip home and somebody have her something to eat. And she get that vittles and go on back stay in the woods. And they, you know, just they tell the other, you know, could you see, I don't know what their name, see so-and-so, ever see them? Say, no. Well, you tell them if they come home, we ain't gonna whoop them to come home. Well, that'd be all the way, you know, they'd come. Said once this man stayed in the woods so long, tell you his hair on him long like a dog. Just growed up, you know, and stayed in the woods. Just stayed in the woods. And they couldn't get him out.
2: Well, did any of them run off and get plumb free? Were they? You ever hear them talk about them?
3: I hear them talk about them going off, you know, going off the places where they're free. But I hear her say, I didn't know that. She said, just like she be some white people, you know, would some nigga come along, you know, and he just get him off, you know, take him, carry him off where he wouldn't be no, tell him wouldn't be no slave or wouldn't be beat up, you know, and carry him off that way.
5: Begging your pardon, madam, but can you direct us to Turner's Bridge?
6: 3 kilometers. Ich bin German, not good English sprechen.
5: Afraid I didn't understand.
6: 2 miles, unten der Straße.
5: What's happening here, madam?
6: Nothing. Touching a black boy, but covered 20 virgins out at Peterson Place.
5: Cutting what?
6: Yeah, the balls out of that negra. Oh, that's that throw.
7: No, not my God!
8: You ain't no more in Africa, Guinea Man. You listen to old fiddler, he wants to keep it alive. You in America now. You hear me talking, nigga? You in America.

Sheenie was just out of bed with a suckling baby one time, and she ran away. She don't come to the house to nurse her baby, so they misses her. And old Solomon gets the nigger hounds to take her trail. They gets near, and she grabs a limb and tries to hoist herself in a tree. But them dogs grab her and pull her down. The men hollers them on to her, and the dogs tore her naked and ate the breast plumb off her body. She got well, lived to be an old woman. But another woman had to suck her baby, and she ain't got no sign of breast no more.

0: Oh, did they have church? Did the slaves have church?
1: No, I never remember no church. Mama said the only church, I didn't remember that part, the only church would have been a tub of water sitting just like this thing is, you know, and that would catch your voice. And they would have church around that tub, all of them get around the tub.
0: Old Moss didn't want them having church.
1: They don't have no church. No, they didn't have no church. And old Moss come along with one of them. One of them was there having church around the tub, and he's down praying. And said he was down there praying, just a praying. Old Master come in, he just a praying. He come in, he did, and told him, get up from there. He didn't get up, he just a praying. He said, the old Master come in, so whoop me. He quit praying and then asking the Lord, have mercy on old Master. Lord, have mercy on old Master. Lord, have mercy on old Master. Old Master was whooping with a bull whoop. His hollow, have mercy on old Master. And said, old Master, whooped him and he kept him, wouldn't get up, you know, just flinch, you know, just like a push, you know, and push and hit you, you know, the flinch. He just prayed for old Master. So old Master stepped back and said, I'm great minded to kick you naked. And he could never just stop praying, you know, he had to go off leaving praying. He'd go off leaving praying. Because he wouldn't stop. Well, that was through the Lord, you know, that's caused that.
0: Yes, the Lord works a lot of things.
1: Yes, of course, the Lord was suffering him to stay down there and get that whooping and pray. You know, just keep a praying. And I think I jumped up. I don't know. Seemed like me, I'd jumped up. Go to whooping me that way, I'd jumped up.
0: Well, what about getting married? How did they go about marrying the slave?
1: Well, they told me they jumped over the broom backward. I don't know. They told me to jump over the broom backward. I don't know.
2: Didn't have to ask Master or nothing. Just go to Ansu and tell her you wants to get mated.
3: Esther Roll as Caroline Johnson Harris.
2: She tell us to think about it hard for 2 days, because marrying was sacred in the eyes of Jesus. After 2 days, Mose and I went back and say we done thought about it and we still want to get married. Then she called all the slaves after task to pray for the union that God was going to make. Pray we stay together and have lots of children and none of them get sold away from the parents. Then she lay a broomstick across the sill of the house we was going to live in and join our hands together. Before we step over it, she asked us once more if we were sure we wanted to get married. Of course we said yes. Then she said, in the eyes of Jesus, step into the holy land of matrimony. When we stepped across the broomstick, we was married. It was bad luck to touch the broomstick. Folks always stepped high because they didn't want no spell cast on them. And Sue used to say, whichever one touched the stick was going to die first.
3: Matthew Jarrett objected to the way slave marriages were trivialized by the white masters. He said, we slaves know that them words wasn't binding. Don't mean nothing, listen, you say. What God done joined, can't no man pull asunder. But they never would say that. Just say, now you married.

Hi, this is Wynton Marcellus. From Fats Domino, Louis Jordan, to Curtis Mayfield, Otis Redding, and Sam Cooke, to Bob Marley, Peter Tosh. Well, everybody, the Midnight Ravers present the very best in R&B, ska, and reggae. But you knew that already anyway. This is WBAI 99.5. Keep checking us out and digging the music.

0: in bondage. Clifton Davis reads Arnold Graxton.
1: Most of the slaves didn't know when they was born, but I did. You see, I was born on Christmas.

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We had about 10 on the plantation and a lot on the other plantations next. You know, how to read and write and figure.

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After getting somebody to teach us. I think he did some of that so that the other owners wouldn't say he was spoiling his slaves. He was funny about us marrying, too. He would let us go a-carting on the other plantation there anytime we liked, if we were good. And if we found somebody we wanted to marry, and she was on a plantation that belonged to one of his kinfolk or a friend, he would swap a slave so that the husband and the wife could be together.

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He used to let me go all about it. I guess he had.

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It was cause he used to let me go round in the day and night that I came to be the one who carried the running away slaves across the river. It was funny the way it started, too. I didn't have no idea ever getting mixed up in any sort of business like that until one special night. I hadn't even thought of rowing across the river myself. But one night, I had gone on another plantation courting, and the old woman whose house I went to told me she had a real pretty girl that wanted to go across the river, and would I take her? I was scared and backed out in a hurry. But then I saw the girl, and she was a pretty little thing. Brown skin and kind of rosy, and looking as scared as I was feeling. So it wasn't long before I was listening to the old woman tell me when to take her and where to leave her on the other side. I didn't have nerve enough to do it that night, though.

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Soon as dust settled that night, I was at the old lady's house. I don't know how I ever rowed the boat across the river. The current was strong and I was trembling. I couldn't see a thing there in the dark, but I felt that girl's eyes. Well, pretty soon I saw a tall light, and I remembered what the old lady had told me about looking for that light and rowing to it. I did, and when I get up to it, two men reach down and grab her. I start trembling all over again and praying. Then one of the men took my arm and I just felt down inside of me that the Lord had got ready for me. You hungry, boy? Is what they asked me. And if he hadn't been holding me, I think I would have fell backward into the river. That was my first trip. It took me a long

lot of my passengers went on north to other parts of Ohio or to New York or Chicago or Canada. Canada was popular then because all the slaves thought it was the last gate before you got all the way inside of heaven. I don't think there was much chance for a slave to make a living in Canada. But didn't many of them come back? They seem like they'd rather starve up there in the cold than be back in slavery. I guess you could call me a conductor on the Underground Railroad. Only we didn't call it that then. I don't know as we call it anything. We just knew there was a lot of slaves.

Husbands always went to the woods when they know the wives was due for a whipping. But in the field, they dare not leave. Had to stay there. Not daring to even look like they didn't like it. Charlie Jones was one slave that had his wife working in the same field with him. They was planting tobacco. He was setting out and she was hilling. Annie was big with child and getting near her time. So one day, she made a slip and chopped a young shoot down. Old man Diggs, the overseer, come running up screaming at her, and it made her mom nervous, and she chopped off another one. Old overseer lift up that raw hide and beat Annie across the back and shoulders till she fell to the ground. And Charlie, he just stood there, hearing his wife scream and staring at the sky, not daring to look at her, or even

0: slave quarters were usually a group of log cabins with dirt floors. Although living conditions varied from place to place, slaves were provided with only the bare minimum. Beds might be planks with rope slats and grass mattresses. Food supplies were usually given out weekly: cornmeal, molasses, and sometimes a little pork.
1: Sometimes, master let niggas have a little patch. They raise taters or goobers, peanuts. They like to have them to help fill out on the victuals. The niggas had to work the patches at night and dig the taters and goobers at night. Then if they wanted to sell any in town, they'd have to get a pass to go. They had to go at night because they couldn't ever spare a hand from the fields.
2: We got one pair of shoes a year. When they wore out, we went barefooted. Sometimes we tied them up with strings, and they were so raggedy that the tracks looked like bird tracks when we walked in the road. My brother wore his shoes out and had none all through the winter. His feet cracked open and bled so bad you could track him by the blood.
3: Get up, chillin', go round the wall. Don't go scrambling under the windfall. Now get up, chillin'.
1: But I remember quite well how those polo children used to have to eat. They were fed in boxes and troughs under the house. They were fed cornmeal mush and beans. When this was poured into their box, they would gather around it, the same as we see pigs, horses, and cattle gather around troughs today.
3: That suits me.
2: Oh, us never got enough to eat. So us keep stealing stuff. Us had to.
4: Of course we know it was wrong to steal, but the niggas had to steal to get something to eat. I know I did.
5: We got to remember the old ways and pass them on to the children. I feel sorry for these blacks that's born here. They don't know who they is. They from Africa, and yet they ain't. They from the white folks' land, and they ain't. It seems to me like there's a whole tribe of strange new people that is lost.
6: They got no remembering of the old ways to help them, to tell them who they are.

0: My paramount object in this struggle is to save the Union, and is not either to save or destroy slavery. If I could save the Union without freeing any slave, I would do it. And if I could do it by freeing all the slaves, I would do it. And if I could save it by freeing some and leaving others alone, I would also do that.
1: Letter to Horace Greeley, August 22, 1862, Abraham Lincoln.
2: One of the first things that I remember was my pappy waking me up in the middle of the night, dressing me in the dark, all the time telling me to keep quiet, quiet. One of the twins hollered some, and Pap put his hand over his mouth to keep it quiet, and after we was dressed, he went outside and peeked around for a minute, then he came back and got us. And we even sneaked out the house and along the wood path. Pappy toting one of the twins and holding me by the hand, and Mammy carrying the other two. I reckon I will always remember that walk, with the bushes slapping my legs, and the wind seemed to be just sighing in the trees, and the hoot owls and the whippoorwills hollering at each other from the big trees. I was half asleep, but I sure was scared. Ooh, scared. But in a little while, we passed a plum thicket, and there was the mules in the wagon. There was the quilt at the bottom of the wagon, and on this, they lays us youngins, and Pappy and Mammy gets on the board across the front and drives off down that road. Oh, I sure was sleepy. I sure was scared, too. And we ride along. I listens to Pappy and Mammy talking. Pappy's telling Mammy about the Yankees coming to their plantation, burning the corn cribs and smokehouse and just tearing up, destroying everything. He says right low that they done took Master Jordan down in Norfolk, and that he stole the mules and the wagon and escaped. Ooh, we was scared of them Yankees to start with. But the more we thinks about running away from our masters, the scarier we get to them Rebs. Anyhow, Pappy say that we is going to join the Yankees. Well, we about travels all night, and we hid in the woods all day for a long time. But after a while, we get to Dr. Dillard's place in Chauvin County. I reckon we stay there several days, a few days. The Yankees has took this place, so he stops over and has a heap of fun dancing and such while we was there. Oh, it was nice. But the Yankees tell Pappy to head for New Bern, and he would be took care of there. So to New Bern we goes, yeah, and we goes to New Bern.
3: Till victory is
4: one.
5: Last night I was so depressed, and I read God's Bible, and I turned to the Book of Revelation. And if people would just get read the Bible and read the Book of Revelation, they would really turn around and straighten up.

to see all the colored people in the country, men, women, and children, except mother and her children, and the two little children that Hannah left in her care, had gone with the soldiers to the north where they would be set free. Mother wouldn't leave, but she told the soldiers, "My Henry is in the south, and I'll never see him again if I leave the old home place, for he won't know where to find me." The officer told her that he was coming back the next day after us, and for her to be ready to go. Mother told Miss Tessie that she was going to town and take the oath of peace, and they couldn't make her leave. Old Miss told her to go on. So that night, she hitched up the oxen and took her children and set out to Dover, Arkansas, 12 miles away, to see the bureau man and take the oath. The oath of peace was that you would obey the law and wouldn't harbor no rebel soldiers nor no bushwhackers or do nothing that was wrong or would hinder the cause of the North. When we got back home, we didn't have no home. The very night we left, the bushwhackers, or toll burners as they was called, come to our house and told Miss Tessie that they wanted her money. She told them she didn't have any, but they didn't believe her and told her that they would burn her if she didn't give her money. She kept telling them that she didn't have any money, and they took everything they wanted and then jerked the curtains off the windows and piled them up in the middle of the room and the furniture on top of them and set them afire and burned everything except the niggers' quarters. It was a pity to burn that big, pretty two-story house, but they done it. Mother and us children went to live on the side of the mountain in a little cabin by ourselves. And Miss Tessie went to live with Miss Liza, her daughter. Mother had to keep her oath. And she was afraid if she went with Miss Tessie that Master Robert might come home and they would say she had broke her oath and make her leave. One night, Mother was spinning and I was carding and everything was just as quiet as we heard somebody tap on the door. We said, "Real quiet." And then we heard it again. We dare not speak above a whisper. So Mother went to the door and said, "Real low, who's there?" "It's your old master, Bill Newton." Mother forgot and said loud, "Is that really you, Master Bill? And how did you know where I was?" She opened the door and sure enough, it was Master Bill. He had come back to see how we was all getting along and found his house burnt. Somebody told him his wife was at Miss Liza's, so he went there. And she told him where we was. He told Mother that he wanted to go to his brother Nazar's and wait for him there. And he would take us to where Father was. She hitched up the oxen and we went down to Uncle Nazar's. And one night, old Massa and Miss Tessie slipped in there and got us and took us to Texas. We found Father, and we was all happy again.

0: I remember a long time ago you told me about during the big breakup, the soldiers came by and riding horseback. And you all were sitting on the fence, you children. Can you remember that?
1: Of course I can. I've sat on the fence at the time. Me and Cousin Lou and Cousin Sally and all of us. Our yard had white picket fence out. The road went right along by our house like the road goes along by my house.
2: The voice of Harriet Smith.
1: We sat on that, stood on that picket fence all day long, seeing them soldiers going back for Silent Tone, different places. Colored soldiers.
0: Colored soldiers.
1: Well, colored soldiers and Joe.
0: Well, what about this girl you told me about there one
1: day? Well, Matt Porter was the one that, long Miss Porter, one of our white folks' names.
0: No? Well, I thought she went off with the soldiers.
1: She did. She went off with the soldiers. Soldiers come along, we all sitting on the fence, and I stand at the fence, and a colored soldier come along and asked her if she wanted to go with her. She said, yes, she might as well run them horses.
0: Up behind him,
1: huh? No, the horse to her side.
0: Is that right?
1: We could ride horses. We'd jump on them horses. Rattle sometime, ride sometime. We learned how to ride. I could stand flat footed on the ground, jump on the horse sideways.
0: Is that right?
1: Ride, yeah.
0: Now you were riding.
1: Yes, all of us were raised to ride horses. Paul had horses of his own, chickens of his own.
0: Well, now what happened to Mac Porter after she and that soldiers?
1: She went on with them. I never did see her and hit that one no more. Going towards Sam Tone.
0: Going towards Sam Tone?
1: Yes, she was going down there.
0: Well, why didn't she? Didn't even go tell her mama she was going or anything?
1: She didn't have any mama.
0: Oh, I see. And it's all that she'd already been free, hadn't she?
1: Yeah, that was the time the soldiers was going back to the food. She'd always come over to our house and she

0: 1954, my master's regiment captured a gang of Yankee soldiers and brought them into camp to keep them until they could be transferred to Libby Prison in Richmond. We were in camp up near Fredericksburg. At that time, the rebels were trying to take Washington.
1: It was May 28, 1937, when William I. Johnson, Jr. was interviewed. At the time, he was a 97-year-old retired building contractor. Clifton Davis brings the transcript of his interview to life.
0: I didn't know what the war was all about, nor why they were fighting. But when the rebels were out on the battlefield, a few pickets were left to guard the prisoners, and the servants got a chance to talk to the Yankee prisoners. They explained to us about slavery and freedom. They told us if we got a chance to steal away from camp and got over to the Yankee side, we would be free. They said, if we win, all you colored folk will be free. But if the rebels win, you will always be slaves. These words got into our heads. We got together, five of us, and decided to take the chance one night, and we made it. Of course, the rebel pickets knew we were servants in the camp. They probably thought we were going to run an errand for our masters. We carried along plenty of chewing tobacco, because we knew the pickets would always like a chew, and they didn't ask no question. After we passed the rebel pickets and got out on the road, every time we would hear horses, we would run off the road and into the woods. After the horses would pass, we would come out and continue our travel as fast as possible. We reached Washington the next day, and Yankee pickets took us to the military headquarters. The other men enlisted in the fighting regiments, but I was lucky enough to be sent with another group of men to Boston, Massachusetts, where I was assigned to General Butler's division and to the Quartermaster's Corps in charge of food and rations. Down here below Richmond, at a place now called Seven Pines, Negro troops fought one of the fiercest battles of the war against the rebels. The battle lasted 7 days. Many men were killed on both sides. And when the battle was over, only 7 pine trees were left standing on the edge of the road, where previously there had been a great pine forest. After this battle,

0: voice can, and I heard scare me near about to death. We could hear him going, boom, boom. Well, I thought it was thunder. Then Miss Polly said, listen, Sarah, you hear them cannons? Why, they killing our men. And she begun to cry.
1: Sarah DeBrow was born somewhere back in the 1850s in Orange County, North Carolina. She was a young girl when the world changed. Melba Moore presents her words.
0: Well, I run in the kitchen where Aunt Chatty was cooking and told her Miss Polly was crying. She said, they ain't crying cause the Yankees killing them men. She crying all that cause she scared but we gonna be set free. But then I got mad and told her Miss Polly wasn't like that. I remember when Wheeler's cavalry come through here. They was fellas, but they was mean as the Yankees. They stole everything they could find and they killed a pile of niggas. Come around checking everything and asking the niggas if they wanted to be free, and but if they said yes, then they shot them down. But if they said no, well, then they let them alone. They took three of my uncles out in the woods and shot their faces off. When the war was over, when the Yankees was all around the place, just telling the niggas just what to do. Told them that they was free and they didn't have to slave for the white folks no more. Well, my folks all left Moss Cane and went on up to live in houses that the Yankees built. Well, it was like poor white folks' houses. Little shacks made out of sticks and mud. Sticky mud chimneys. They weren't like Moss Cane cabins planked up and warm. They were full of cracks and wasn't no lamps and no oil. And all the light come from the light wood knots burning in the fireplace. Well, one day, see now, my mammy come to the big house after me. Well, I didn't want to go. I want to stay with Miss Polly. I begun to cry. Mammy caught a hold of me. Well, I grabbed Miss Polly and I held her so tight, I tore a skirt by her loose and her skirt come falling down round about her feet. And Miss Polly said, let her stay with me, Mammy. But Mammy shook her head. You took her away from me and didn't pay no mind to my crime. So now, I was taking her back home. We's free now, Miss Polly. We ain't gonna be slaves no more to nobody. And she dragged me away. I can see how Miss Polly look right now today. She ain't said nothing. And she look hard at Mammy. And her face was white.
1: Louis Gossett Jr. reads the words of Tom Hester, a freeborn who was bound out to a plantation owner. While looking after horses and wounded men for the Confederate Army, he was captured by the Yankees and began to work for the Union Army. He said that he saw Grant and Lee meet under an apple tree when Lee surrendered.
2: General Lee tipped his hat first. And then General Grant tipped him. General Lee got off on his horse, and General Grant got off him. General Lee got on a new uniform with gold braid and lots of buttons. But General Grant got on an old blue coat that's so dirty it looked black. They stood there talking about half hour, and then they shake hands, and us what was watching know that Lee done give up. Then General Lee got on his horse, and General Grant got on his'n. And General Lee tipped his hat, and General Grant tipped his'n. And General Lee rode over to the rebel side, and General Grant rode over to our side. And the war was over. The next day, I went out there to cut a branch off that tree, but there wasn't no sign of it. Just a hole in the ground. The soldiers done cut that apple tree down and taken it for souvenirs. Yassir, every last piece of it, even the roots.

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0: Tippy Cummins' master intended to keep word of freedom from his slaves. But Tempe's mother overheard his scheming and risked her life to spread the news. She said, "Mother was working in the house, and she cooked too. She said she used to hide in the chimney corner and listen to what the white folks said. But when freedom was declared, Master wouldn't tell her. But Mother, she hear him telling Mrs. that the slaves was free, but they didn't know it, and he not gonna tell them till he makes another crop or two." When Mother hear that, she said she slipped out the chimney corner and cracked her heels together four times and shouts, "I's free! I's free!" Then she run to the field against Master's will and told all the other slaves, and they quit work. Then she run away in the night. She slipped into a big ravine near the house and have them bring me to her. Master, he come out with his gun and shot at Mother. But she run down the ravine and gets away with me.
1: Mama them didn't know where to go, you see, after freedom broke, just turned, just like he turned something out, you know, didn't know where to go. But just where to stay. Didn't know where to go. Turns out just like, you know, you turn out careless, I say.
0: The voice of Laura Smalley.
1: When I thought old Marshall was dead, but wasn't, he had been off to the war and come back. But then I didn't know, you know, into the war. I just knew he was gone a long time. All the niggas gathered around and see old Marshall again. You know, and old Marshall didn't tell you, know, it was free.
2: He didn't tell you that?
1: No, he didn't tell. They wait there. I think now they said they wait them 6 months out of that. 6 months. And turn them loose on the 19th of June. That's why, you know, you celebrate that day, colored folks.
2: Is that right?
1: On the 19th, you know, that's called, they said have to give them a big dinner on the 19th. But now we didn't know. So I don't hide the other side of the folks, you know, feeding. We didn't know. They just thought, you know, we're just feeding us, you know. Just had a long table. And just had just little everything you want to eat, you know, and drink, you know. And that, and they said that was on the 19th. And everything you want to eat and drink.
3: No, there wasn't no school. And when they started the little school, people that were slaves, couldn't many of them go to school.
0: Fountain Hughes.
3: Except they had a father and a mother. And my father was dead, and my mother was living. But she had 3-4 other little children, and she had to put them all to work to help take care of the others. We didn't have no property. We didn't have no home. We'd been slaves all our lives. My mother was a slave. My sister was a slave. Father was a slave.
0: Robert Glenn decided to stay and work for his former master after his freedom came. He decided to wait until the time was right for him to be independent. James Earl Jones as Robert Glenn.
4: Master told me to catch 2 horses and that we had to go to Dickinson, which was the county seat of Webster County. On the way to Dickinson, he said to me, "Bob, did you know you were free and Lincoln has freed you? You are as free as I am." We went to the Freedmen's Bureau and went into the office. A Yankee officer looked me over and asked Master my name and informed me I was free and asked me whether or not I wanted to keep living with Moore. I did not know what to do, so I told him yes. A fixed price of $75 and board was then set as the salary I should receive per year for my work. The Yankee told me to let him know if I was not paid as agreed. I went back home and stayed a year. During the year, I hunted a lot at night and thoroughly enjoyed being free. I took my freedom by degrees and remained obedient and respectful, but still wondering and thinking of what the future held for me. After I retired at night, I made plan after plan and built air castles as to what I would do. At this time, I formed a great attachment for the white man, Mr. Atlas Chandler, with whom I hunted. He bought my part of the game we caught and favored me in other ways. Mr. Chandler had a friend, Mr. DeWitt Yarborough, who was an adventurer and trader, and half-brother to my ex-master, Mr. Moore, with whom I was staying. He is responsible for me taking myself into my own hands and getting out of feeling I was still under obligations to ask my master and missus when I desired to leave the premises. Mr. Yarborough's son went off to school at a place called Kilch, Kentucky, and he wanted to carry a horse to him and also take along some other animals for trading purposes. He offered me a new pair of pants to make the trip for him, and I accepted the job. I delivered the horse to his son and started for home. On the way back, I ran into Uncle Squire Yarborough, who once belonged to DeWitt Yarborough. He persuaded me to go home with him and go with him to a wedding in Union County, Kentucky. The wedding was 20 miles away, and we walked the entire distance. I had been thinking for several days before I went back home as to just what I should tell Mr. Moore and as to how he felt about the matter and what would I get when I got home. In my dilemma, I almost forgot I was free. I got home at night and my mind and heart was full, but I was surprised at the way he treated me. He acted kind and asked me if I was going to stay with him next year. I was pleased. I told him yes, sir, and then I lay down and went to sleep. He had a boss man on his plantation then, and next morning he called me, but I just couldn't wake. I seemed to be in a trance or something. I had recently lost so much sleep. He called me the second time, and still I did not get up. Then he came in and spanked my head. I jumped up and went to work feeding the stock and splitting wood for the day's cooking and fires. I then went in and ate my breakfast. Mr. Moore told me to hitch a team of horses to a wagon and go to a neighbor's 5 miles away for a load of hogs. I refused to do so. They called me into the house and asked me what I was going to do about it. I said, I do not know. As I said that, I stepped out of the door and left. I went straight to the county seat and hired to Dr. George Rasby in Webster County for $100 per year.

0: Isa Mosley was born in 1856 in Georgia. His 1941 interview took place in G's Bend, Alabama.
1: Well, now, they tell me to the year for the folk know that they were free. And when they found out they were free, they worked on share, they tell me. Worked on share. Didn't rent no land. They worked on share. Now, you know, I was a boy, I'm going to explain it the best of my understanding. They say they worked on share. I think it said to, what is fourth or third, I think. He got the third, I think he said, what they made after surrender.
0: Most former slaves became sharecroppers, laborers who received as their year's pay a portion of the crop they produced. Families would also have to buy supplies from the landowners. Some were forced to stay there year after year to pay their debt. The voice of Laura Smalley.
2: They let you go just as far in debt as you want to go, you know. And then see, if they know your crop wasn't going to clutch, you know. And they, so next year you'd have to stay to wake out your debt. Mm-hmm. If it didn't, you know, take all your horses, cows, and everything away from you.
3: Leave it with nothing.
2: Leave it with nothing. You see, that's why they keep them there, you know, that way. Mm-hmm. So that, you know, they could get everything they had if they didn't wait. In good way, because some of them, you just take and give everything you had up. Going off. Give everything up. They see you is going. Sure enough, they beg you to stay, you know, another year. Get anything you wanted. Any kind of money. But now you're going to stay there next year because your crop ain't going to clutch, you know. It's going to clutch. They let you stay and feed you to the hives. And I had children like this girl here. They see any kind of dress she wanted, they let you take it up. But now when the crop comes, they'll take every bit of that crop. You wouldn't have nothing to live on, you know, next year till next year come. Well, that old McCall's right there for Christmas, you know, get this what you wanted. That's what they do.

0: The Reconstruction Acts of 1867 promised voting rights to the newly freed people. These new American citizens wanted to vote and hold office. Some actually did. From the recorded interview of Harriet Smith.
1: Was your husband Henry Smith much of a...
2: Jim Smith?
1: Oh, Jim Smith.
3: Your Smith's wife.
1: Was he a church man?
2: Yes, he was.
3: Does that make you...
1: What happened
2: church man,
1: you?
2: Church man, a politic man, too.
1: Oh, they were... Y'all voted in those days?
2: Yes, my husband was there. He was known by white folks. He was there. When he got killed, the white folks was just crazy about him. That boy that killed my husband, I nursed him when he was a baby.
1: How come him to kill you?
2: Well, he's just mean. Just mean, you know, and they didn't like people up to date, you know. And of course, there's just 13 months in the different miles because he killed his brother.
1: Mm-hmm.
2: He'd been to church. I think he went to gym that night, the cab bill cop. He just walked by, sat down on a seat and hold fast to him, and sitting down talking. And when the time comes, his cousin, they kill him, and they kill my brother, my husband, on the way from Seabury. I go right to the spot now, you know, why he was killing.
1: Shot him or
2: shot him? Shot him on the way from Seabury. See, we have a Seabury at home.
1: Well, what kind of politicking did he do?
2: Well, he worked for white people when they wanted to be elected, you know.
1: He'd work amongst the colored folks.
2: The colored people didn't speak to white folks. He couldn't get in the house when he spoke harder for white people. He had a good line.
1: And he round up the votes, and that's how come them to kill him.
2: People from Austin, from San Marcos, from every which way, white and colored, to hear him speak. He go to the courthouse and speak for him.
1: Well, did the colored folks not like him?
2: No, the colored people all went to these white people, this boy that killed him, who walked by. I nursed him when he was a baby before I was ever acquainted with my husband.
1: Well, what I'm trying to find out is, how come him to kill your husband? Was it over politics?
2: Over politics and different things, you know.

Now, you all try to live like young people ought to live. Don't want everything somebody else has got. Whatever you get, it is yours. Be satisfied. And don't spend your money until you get it. So many people get in debt. When you want something, wait until you get the money and pay for it cash. That's what I've done. If I wanted anything, I waited until I got the money and I paid for it cash. I never bought nothing on time in my life. I never done it. Now I'm 100

0: It is sometimes said that slavery is the shadow side of America. Although there is great truth in that, it is equally true to say that America itself had slipped into the shadows of forgetfulness. The continuation of slavery was the result of this forgetting. And Douglass's rebellion is one of a thousand echoes, most of the others are lost in historical obscurity, of the process of remembering the self that in the past had brought about the glory of the revolution and was destined to bring about the agony of the Civil War, and which eventually led to Lincoln's decisive redefinition of the meaning of America, which became the basis of such hope for the world. The idea of a nation founded on the intrinsic sacredness of all men and women. In Christian language, the equality of all souls.
1: By the rivers of Babylon, there we sat down. Yea, we wept when we remembered Zion. We hanged our harps upon the willows in the midst thereof. For there, they that carried us away captive required of us a song. And they that wasted us required of us mirth, saying, sing us one of the songs of Zion. How shall we sing the Lord's song in a strange land? If I forget thee, O Jerusalem, let my right hand forget her cunning. If I do not remember thee, let my tongue cleave to the roof of my mouth. Fellow citizens, above your national tumultuous joy, I hear the mournful wail of millions whose chains, heavy and grievous yesterday, are today rendered more intolerable by the jubilee shouts that reach them. If I do forget, if I do not faithfully remember those bleeding children of sorrow this day, may my right hand forget her cunning, and may my tongue cleave to the roof of my mouth. To forget them, to pass lightly over their wrongs, and to chime in with the popular theme would be treason most scandalous and shocking, and would make me a reproach before God and the world. My subject, then, fellow citizens, is American slavery. I shall see this day and its popular characteristics from the slave's point of view. Standing there, identified with the American bondman, making his wrongs mine, I do not hesitate to declare with all my soul that the character and conduct of this nation never looked

Your stars and bars leave scars on black and brown babies yet unborn. I hear the mourns of babies trying to understand how the needle of your hate forces their beauty to dilate, causing unnatural reflections of the self to be born in their brains. Your stars and bars leave scars on black and brown babies yet unborn. This lynching began in Great Britain with the plan to pimp all people in all lands, divide them mentally based on what they see, and make them believe most of what they believe they cannot see. So over centuries, you cave dwellers evolved into harsh personalities, and not liking yourself or others, you gave birth to the need to control self and others. So you passed down ignorance, hatred, and your wicked ideology, formed it as a symbol and gave it to Mississippi. Just hang your heritage on a pole and bow down to it, the same as you hung black folk from trees and oh wait, I can't cuss in this, let me rewrite that. Hang your heritage on a pole and fly it in the sky, same way as you hung black men from trees by rope or chain and watched them die. So set in your mental hate and methods that segregate, you form the White Citizens Council that legalized lynching in all of its many forms, rope, gun, courts, system. And when the question arises about symbols and representation of those that look like me, you wonder why this got flag has to be burned like a nigga hanging from a tree, burned like a cross in the woods at a KKK meeting, burned like pickles when you got VD, burned like Mississippi fish grease. You motherfucker be tripping me. Your stars and bars leave scars on black and brown babies yet unborn.

The lynching record of a quarter of a century merits the thoughtful study of the American people. It presents three salient facts. First, lynching is color line murder. Second, crimes against women is the excuse, not the cause. Third, it is a national crime and requires a national remedy. Proof that lynching follows the color line is to be found in the statistics which have been kept for the past 25 years. During the few years preceding this period, and while frontier lynch law existed, the executions showed a majority of white victims. Later, however, as law courts and authorized judiciary extended into the far west, lynch law rapidly abated, and its white victims became few and far between. Just as the lynch law regime came to a close in the west, a new mob movement started in the south. This was wholly political, its purpose being to suppress the colored vote by intimidation and murder. Thousands of assassins banded together under the name of Ku Klux Klans. Midnight Raiders, Knights of the Golden Circle, etc., etc., and spread a reign of terror by beating, shooting, and killing colored people by the thousands. In a few years, the purpose was accomplished, and the black vote was suppressed. But mob murder continued. From 1882, in which year 52 were lynched, down to the present, lynching has been along the color line. Mob murder increased yearly until in 1892, more than 200 victims were lynched, and statistics show that 3,284 men, women, and children have been put to death in this quarter of a century. During the last 10 years, from 1899 to 1908 inclusive, the number lynched was 959. Of this number, 102 were white, while the colored victims numbered 857. No other nation, civilized or savage, burns its criminals. Only under the stars and stripes is the human Holocaust possible. 28 human beings burned at the stake, one of them a woman and two of them children, is the awful indictment against American civilization, the gruesome tribute which the nation pays to the color line. Why is mob murder permitted by a Christian nation? What is the cause of this awful slaughter? The question is answered almost daily, always the same shameless falsehood that Negroes are lynched to protect womanhood. Standing before a Chautauqua assemblage, John Temple Graves, at once champion of lynching and apologist for lynchers, said, "The mob today stands as the most potential bulwark between the women of the South and such a carnival of crime as would infuriate the world and precipitate the annihilation of the Negro race." This is the never-varying answer of lynchers and their apologists. All know that this is untrue. The cowardly lyncher revels in murder, then seeks to shield himself from public execration by claiming devotion to women. But truth is mighty, and the lynching record discloses the hypocrisy of the lyncher as well as his crime.

without an individual having been personally addressed by government. For millions, government is a remote venture conducted by quasi-representatives in their name, with their silence oftentimes taken as acquiescence. Never is an individual as personally involved with government as when faced by the power of a court, when their freedoms and very lives are at stake, at the tender mercies of the state. And rarely has a case been clearer than when a black man actually sued in a United States court for his freedom from slavery. The case? Dred Scott versus Sanford, 1857. Perhaps you've heard of the case, but have you ever read it? It is an eye-opening piece of African and American history, running over 100 pages, with the opinion of Chief Justice Roger Brooke Taney, a bony, stooped slave owner from Maryland, who wrote, quote, "The question is simply this. Can a Negro, whose ancestors were imported into this country and sold as slaves, become a member of the political community formed and brought into existence by the Constitution of the United States, and as such become entitled to all the rights and privileges and immunities guaranteed by that instrument to the citizen?" The plea applies to that class of persons only whose ancestors were Negroes of the African race and imported into this country and sold and held as slaves. We think they are not, and that they are not included and were not intended to be included under the word citizens in the Constitution, and can therefore claim none of the rights and privileges which that instrument provides for and secures to citizens of the United States. On the contrary, they were, at that time, considered as a subordinate and inferior class of beings who had been subjugated by the dominant race, and whether emancipated or not, yet remained subject to their authority and had no rights or privileges, but such as those who held the power in the government might choose to grant them. They had, for more than a century before, been regarded as beings of an inferior order, and altogether unfit to associate with the white race, either in social or political relations, and so far inferior that they had no rights which the white man was bound to respect, and that the Negro might justly and lawfully be reduced to slavery for his benefit. Unquote. Dred Scott versus Sanford, U.S. Supreme Court. In these words, uttered by one of America's most brilliant jurists, the face of U.S. racist oppression was made plain. The plaintiff, the slave, Dred Scott, who sued for his freedom in U.S. courts and that of his wife, Harriet, and his daughters, Eliza and Lizzie, 14 and 7, respectively, found a court of law, but not of justice, which rejected his claim, saying, since he wasn't a citizen, the rights guaranteed in the Constitution, including the right to sue, didn't apply. 136 years after Scott, and still we find courts of law, but not of justice. From Death Row, this is Mumia Abu-Jamal.

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1: Epilogue.
2: After 350 years, the slave trade from Africa came to an end. Without special celebration, without fanfare, without a victory procession, not even an apology. However, it was a triumph all the same, for reason and humanity. And what about reparations? Are the descendants of enslaved Africans due reparations? This is a burning issue in this country today, as the government and most of its white citizens are opposed to any compensation. But the struggle for reparations goes on. And race relations, where do we go from here? Only time will tell.

0: This program was conceived, compiled, produced, directed, and hosted by the Midnight Ravers. Terry Wilson, late the Double Juice Walker, Sir W. Henry Eccleston, and Sean Rhodes.
1: Engineered, edited, and mixed by Sean Mr. Magic Rhodes. 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

0: It's WBAI in New York, 99.5 on your FM dial, Peace and Justice Radio, and we're streaming at www.wbai.org. Since midnight, you have been listening to the Midnight Raver special presentation of Slave, Days of Blood, Days of Tears. And as promised, during the 4 to 5 o'clock hour, we would open up the phone lines and have a discussion about slavery. First of all, I'd like to thank Hapti Selassie for the generous use of this time, and he will be back next week for those who miss him. But we are going to have our discussion regarding the subject of slavery. And joining us, we have a distinguished panel of guests. First, the other Midnight Raver, Sir W. Henry Eccleston. Hello, Henry.
1: Hey, good morning, Sean.
0: Okay, and also joining us is WBAI's own Playthel Benjamin. Hello, Mr. Benjamin.
2: Good morning.
0: Good morning. Also joining us is an old friend of the Midnight Ravers, Mr. Isaac Ferguson. Good morning, Mr. Ferguson.
3: Hello, Sean. How are you?
0: I'm fine, thank you. Thank you for joining us at this hour.
3: My pleasure.
0: And also joining us is Professor Green of Medgar Evers College, is that right?
4: That is correct. Peace and love to you.
0: Okay. All right. So, I wasn't able to get Terry on the phone. So, Henry, it's you and I representing the Ravers.
1: Thank you.
0: Okay. All right. So, Henry.
1: Good morning, Mr. Richard Green.
4: Good morning. How you doing?
1: I'm fine, thank you. And
4: lovely.
1: Mr. Playthel Benjamin, good morning.
2: Good morning.
1: Gentlemen, it's a pleasure to have you aboard with us. And we are looking forward to some good discussion here and also some good response from our listeners. Welcome. We have been listening to this program here, but the things that keep coming up in my thought is when will our time come? We see people are running around trying to get other countries to step in line, but I wonder when we as the people in America is going to step in line to equate what we are saying about the other countries.
2: Well, first of all, the problem with the United States when you talk about stepping in line is the fact that this country has a kind of a national sickness, a kind of national madness that, you know, white America abides with. I mean, first of all, there is barely any acknowledgement of the fact that the United States of America, for most of its history, was either a slave society and an apartheid society. Also, there is virtually no recognition. You probably have never heard anyone say that the two most fundamental acts in the establishment of what is now the United States is not the Declaration of Independence and the Constitution of the United States. Two most fundamental acts is genocide and slavery. That is, systematic destruction of the Native American and the biggest land grab in the history of the world. That is, you know, they kill off the indigenous population and stole their land, kill them off, enslaved them, stole their land, and then even after stealing the land from the Native American, white Americans simply were too weak physically to cultivate the Deep South and what have you, under the conditions of the South, you know, the harsh conditions, the heat and what have you. So they imported West Africans in chains, enslaved millions of Africans, and brought them here in a condition of absolute tyranny. This is a condition that lasted for 250 years. It started before the either the Declaration of Independence or the Constitution was formed. The Declaration of Independence, 1776, the Constitution established 1787, in the summer of 1787. Slavery started here in 1661. This is where the first slave laws, I mean, slavery was already a fact, but the actual first laws reducing black people to chattel, to property, occurred in 1661 in Virginia and 1664 in Maryland. This is over a century before the Declaration of Independence, you know, or the Constitution. So this country is, for most of its history, has been a country that promoted genocide, slavery. And then even after the Great Civil War of 1860, from 1860 to 1865, the first modern war in the history of the world, the most destructive war ever. For instance, you know, on one day, you know, in the Battle of Antietam, you know, in something like less than an hour, thousands of soldiers were slaughtered. You know, this was a much bloodier war than Vietnam. You know, even it was the first modern war, and armies were still fighting position battles and what have you. And at that time, it was the bloodiest war in the history of the world. Of course, World War One and World War Two and whatnot are the worst. But this was, you know, a terrible event that fell upon the United States. And of course, Abraham Lincoln continued to pursue the war after everybody had said to him, even his cabinet, give up the war. You know, let them keep the slaves. But Lincoln had become convinced. Lincoln, who was not an abolitionist at the beginning of the war, was a free soiler. It's a different point of view. But Abraham Lincoln had become convinced that the Civil War, as terrible as it was God's retribution. God's retribution against America for the sin of slavery. Something Thomas Jefferson had worried about. Thomas Jefferson had said, I shudder when I reflect upon the fact that God is just, when he looked at and one day sitting and just looking at the condition of black people in this country. So if you were to give an accurate description of the United States, you wouldn't give the one that white Americans love to repeat over and over. We got a lot of black people repeating it too, and some people that ought to know better, you know, like black columnists, like Armstrong Williams or Stanley Crouch, for instance, who loves to go and talk about our democracy. The fact of the matter is that if you gave an accurate description of the society, you would have to say that America, you know, is a society for most of its history was a society which showed absolutely no respect for the rights of people of color. In fact, the Supreme Court Justice Roger B. Taney, Chief Justice of the Supreme Court in the Dred Scott decision of 1857, said precisely that. That black people had no rights that any white man was bound to respect. So that is the sorry history of the United States, but it is not only the history of the United States, it is the history of Western democracy. You hear Bush with this bogus interpretation they're running around with now that they've used to justify invade the people of Iraq, that democracies don't do this, democracies are so just. Listen, from the very beginning of democracy in Western civilization, Greece, because democracy itself comes from two Greek words, demos and krasi, which means, you know, it's ruled by the majority. Greece was a slave society. Rome, you know, which further Western civilization also traces its history of democracy, Rome was a slave society. You hear them talk about all the time that democracies don't start wars, blah, blah, blah. That's nonsense. The Romans, you know, tried to conquer the whole world, as the United States is doing now. Rome was what America is now, you know, the Pax Americana that we're witnessing. So democracies do, not only do democracies get in wars, they invade people. Democracies invade people everywhere. The two greatest in the world, like I said, was the Romans, the British, and the United States, all of whom had some form of democratic government during their greatest period of imperialism. But the simple fact is that all of these Western societies, slavery is a persistent problem in Western civilization, and all of the democracies in the beginning at some point were based on slavery. So I say that the people who are most screwed up psychologically by this experience of slavery and by this experience of the aftermath of apartheid, because we lived under 100 years of terror. After the end of the Civil War in 1865, the terror began. Ku Klux Klan was organized by Nathan Bedford Forrest that same year, ex-Confederate general, and black people lived under a reign of terror up until the passage of the Omnibus Civil Rights Bill of 1964, and even more important, the Voting Rights Act of 1965, which would eventually put an end to Southern apartheid and put an end to the terror. So the main thing about slavery that should concern us is that it contradicts the master narrative of Western civilization the way these white folks like to tell it. You know, and I'm delighted that we're doing this program tonight, because I think we should never let them forget it. But finally, what I was saying about the question of who is the most hurt by this, our wounds from slavery are transparent, and they are mostly economic. The fact that we've been robbed, and the reason why the difference in wealth between white America and black America is so great. But as to the psychological consequences of slavery, perhaps we'll get into this more. But I'm writing right now a critique of this whole thesis about post-traumatic slave syndrome that this woman, Dr. Joy Leary, has been postulating around, which I think is a fraud. And I know that she has no evidence for it because I have her stuff here and I've sat and listened. And what she attempts to present as evidence would not hold up in any rigorous scholarly analysis. And plus, it has been said before, this kind of argument has been made before and was made better by Stanley Elkins in 1959, Professor Stanley Elkins, in his essay, Slavery and the Sambo Personality. But time does not allow me to go because there are other people here. If you want to talk about this, brother, we'll get into it. But the whole question of slave, post-traumatic slave syndrome, I think is absolute nonsense. And in any case, she has no valid evidence that she's presented for this. But what is clear is that the experience of slavery and segregation has left white Americans thoroughly screwed up, and the worst of them being Southerners, those white Americans who grew up in the South, and particularly during the period of apartheid. But we could talk more about that. I think that the only evidence I need to give of this is that the best men of the South sold their own children and just kept their own children as slaves and often sold them down the river simply because the mothers of those children were African women. And these were their children, you know. And sometimes, as in the case of Thomas Jefferson with Sally Hemings, Sally Hemings was more white than black. Anywhere in the Caribbean, anywhere in South America, she would have been considered a white woman. In fact, she was a half-sister of Thomas Jefferson's deceased wife, Martha. I mean, not Martha, but his deceased wife. So you can't be any more debased than to sell your own children into slavery or keep them as slaves, you know, in your house. So I think that we need to establish from the giddy-up that it is white Americans who are most damaged psychologically by both slavery and by the 100-year terror that followed. Because black Americans, you know, were clear that they were human beings and clear that what was being done to them was a crime. And you can see it everywhere in their folklore, in their slave narratives, in their songs. So that is what I will say. This is an opening comment.
0: Yes. For those who are unaware, that was Mr. Playfell Benjamin speaking. We also have on the line with us Isaac Ferguson and Professor Richard Green. So I'd like to, if possible, get quick responses from Professor Green and Isaac Ferguson to Henry's opening question, and then we have some callers lined up I'd like to get to before time runs out. So, Professor Green.
4: Okay, thank you. Well, you know, we look at the whole continuum as we take this look this evening, and we've just looked at one particular issue, and in looking at that, I look at Frederick Douglass, and Frederick Douglass is one of a great example of someone who came through that whole notion of chattel slavery, as the brother mentioned, of mulatto heritage, father being the white slave master, mother being an African woman. And what the things that he was able to give us and give black America, as well as give America in general, we look at just recently, we've gotten the passage that Chambers Street, the foot of Chambers Street, another colleague of mine, Jacob Morris, has gotten the planning board to rename that Frederick Douglass Landing. And because Frederick Douglass is a great example of learning how to read in slavery, practicing on the young men at the Baltimore shipyards, and then being able to work himself up to the north and came up and right here in New York City was married right here in David Ruggles' own home right downtown Manhattan by Reverend Pennington, which was a Brooklyn minister, and a rich heritage of our contributions here. And I talk about the historical friendships now that we were able to establish coming out of the most devastating moment in history, and we speak of chattel slavery, where millions of lives are uprooted from the coast of West Africa and in the Congo and brought over here. But at the same time, we were able to manage to rise and prevail above that condition, and we've risen to the point where we've given the world some of the best pieces of not only music but literature, the great orators as Douglass and Tubman and all the others who came through that whole moment. And right now we sit at a time, if we look at the legacy of slavery, we came out of slavery even though speaking a different language, we were the only people on the planet Earth that was able to change our literacy rate around by 50%, speaking a different language, coming out of chattel slavery. And now we're hovering about 45%. extent with all the great technology and all the great minds we have now. So, again, we have our own work cut out for us as a society, as a community. And going back to Douglass, Douglass was not only the great mind who, once Lincoln said in his own movement to issue an Emancipation Proclamation, and even in so issuing an emancipation, Douglass was very hard on Lincoln to say go beyond emancipation, because emancipate means simply to hand over the bodies from private ownership to public ownership. But Lincoln would say of Douglass, there's no other man in America whose opinion I value more in terms of his giving Lincoln the kind of background information on us, the greatness of our people, the ability of our people. So I feel assured that as we look at the celebrations of our great heritage and culture, that we're at the point now where we've been able to rise beyond, and as Maya says, still we rise. And I feel us rising this morning to the level that the rest of the world is looking at us, our young people, whether it's the hip-hop world that everyone on the planet Earth is now emulating and imitating. If you look through and see just how these young people, with barely anything to work with, has created a whole complete legacy of music, then going back again to bebop and jazz and the spirituals and all the others that we have added to this genre of world music. So I feel that even out of that most devastating moment in history, and I feel it, we all have it in our DNA. I calculated my own age. I was born 84 years out of chattel slavery, so it's the things that I still remember at the very beginning of my life, speaking to real elders who came through that moment. So it's a good feeling when I can look around and see at Medgar Evers College that we're now being able to educate over 5,000 young people within the inner cities of Brooklyn and New York City. In the rich heritage, our president has made it a mandate that every degree coming through Medgar has got to take 2 semesters of history. And that in itself tells you that he has committed himself that our young people will never ever forget our greatness and our legacy, as well as get the academics they need. So I feel assured in coming through all of this, and I'm confident that we are able to take this experience and make, as they say, when the going went got tough, the tough got going, and we got going, and we were able to turn this nation around. And in every step of the history of America, you have to see us in it. I teach American history, and if you look at the American historical moment, in every step, the first president of the United States is now not George Washington, as we have been told. It's now a man by the name of John Hanson, which is a black Moor, who was the first president on the Articles of Confederation. And he was not only responsible as a president, but he was also the one who gave us the Great Seal. And this is information that's more and more available. Our young people have the greatest opportunity in the technology to be able to research and know who John Hanson was. I was in the Harvard Library the other day and pulled out a book on John Hanson, and they bore witness right on the spot that this man was probably one of the greatest of all the presidents under the Constitution, under the Articles of Confederation. So, again, we rise, and I think we continue to rise, and I think this will be a healthy moment for us to really explore those great moments in our history.
0: Professor Green, before we go to Isaac Ferguson, tell us your title, your full title at Medgar Evers College.
4: I'm an adjunct professor of history, and I also, my other portion is I run a youth program. I've been doing that for almost 30 years in central Brooklyn, so I sort of wear 2 crowns. I do a part-time adjunct at Medgar, and I also run a youth program, Crown Heights Youth Collective, in central Brooklyn.
0: Thank you. Mr. Isaac Ferguson.
3: Yes, Mr. Rhodes. I'm very happy to hear of the history that's being taught and the historical approach being taken at Medgar Evers College. I think it's very, very important to go back and look at the history, and I don't mean just recent history, because in recent history, in the post-World War II era, the rise of Ashkenazi Judaism and the attempt by Jews to dominate the historical dialogue in order to get security, sympathy, and benefits coming out of the World War II and the Holocaust and all of that has caused a tremendous distortion in history, such that we do not even understand what Hebrew is. And people tend to think Hebrew is Judaism. We have to go back and establish who was King Solomon and David. These people would be considered today mulattoes, because they were the children of the African conquerors and their Persian and Amadean women in the Nile Basin who developed a new culture. From that culture came all of the major religions of the world today, which is Christianity, Islam, and Orthodoxy. So we know that from Africa came these forms, and because

their culture, and this guy is always within it, so that we can survive. We have demonstrated since the days of Hannibal that we are master strategists, and when trapped, we don't fall down and give up. We use strategy. If you go back and you study the decisive Battle of Casilium, where Hannibal faced Fabius, the Romans, and they thought they had him trapped. What did Hannibal do? He fastened faggots, not homosexuals like they call it today, faggots is wooden and fire, flammable objects to the horns of 2,000 oxen and set them ablaze in the night and send them rushing through the Roman ranks. The Romans were so terrified by these animals with their heads on fire that they scattered and opened up a pass, and Solomon plunged through the center of the Roman armies and wiped them out. So it's always strategy, because we are the greatest warriors in the world. We began 2,000 years before the birth of Christ smelting ores in southwest Nigeria, the Nok tribes. And when there is, that was the super weapon of the day. The invention of a new super weapon always leads to two things: an age of conquest and an age of industrial expansion. When that happened, we saw the rise of Carthage by 800 BC. And then that led to Solomon, Hannibal, 500 years later. And Hannibal sacked Rome. And when he was betrayed by his people, the resurgent Romans then were able to conquer him and destroy Carthage and Corinth, the great African societies and towns, after 200 BC. So then again, we have to come forward to what happened in China in the 13th century, when Ethiopian traveler took Marco Polo to China and discovered the Chinese using gunpowder in the ceremonies. The Chinese had invented gunpowder since 255 BC, but had never used it in combat or as a defensive weapon until the 13th century and the time of the Ming Dynasty. Well, when Marco Polo got there and he saw that, they took gunpowder back to Europe and found a way to develop a cannon to fire a projectile. It changed the course of combat. Prior to that, we dominated the world as the greatest fighters the world has ever known. We went all up as far as England and Scotland and fight their wars to them, and were paid in women and gold. We were the great mercenaries of the world, because you had to go up to a guy at that time and fight him hand to hand. You had to fight him with a spear or fight him with an axe or a club, and we had the world's biggest, strongest men. These were guys all over 8 foot tall, and nobody could fight us. So we dominated all of Europe up until the time of Charlemagne, which is 880, which is recent times, until the Moors, who were the African warriors that had dominated all of Europe, and these were mulattoes. These were people. We have to establish what's Mesopotamia, which is now Iraq. It's like Back to the Future. They are back fighting where in Iraq, in Mesopotamia, in the Persian Basin, where we started it all, when we came out of Africa carrying metal weapons and animals trained in combat. So that it is so important to go back and establish who we are and who we were. I mean, when the Europeans invented the gun, they knew where to go and get the biggest, strongest people in the world to come and work, because they knew they couldn't do this all by themselves. They needed us to supply the labor. And so when American and European leaders look to Africa, it's temporary, it's faddish, it's fleeting, simply because they only do that. They only look to Africa because of the immense problem and the legacy of slavery and the problems that has left them here in the Western Hemisphere. Slavery has dumped over 60 million of black African descendants of slaves across the diaspora. And by that I mean North America, South America, and the Caribbean. And now we're engaging in reverse colonization, going back and colonizing England. When you go to London, England, it's all mulattoes. We are reverse colonizing these Europe and so on. And people are not understanding that. They're looking upon us as weaklings, when what we're doing is indulging and engaging in the greatest feat of survival the world has ever seen. Just the mere fact that the proliferation of African forms and cultures, everything from jazz to hip-hop to calypso to reggae in the West, the fact that those cultures could predominate and be the most popular and be the entertainment forms of all people, not just African people in the West, is a demonstration and a validation of our resilience and our ability to strategize.

0: rise and to survive. It's also a demonstration of how ancient, how permanent, and how strong our cultures are, such that it cannot be wiped out. Therefore, there is this visceral fear of the Africans, the visceral fear of us as warriors, because we demonstrated in the past that we are the greatest warriors the world has ever seen, and it is likely we will demonstrate that in the future. So all of these attempts, from the Ku Klux Klan to Jim Crow to all of the Reconstruction in America, to all of these attempts that has been made to break us, to suppress us, to keep us scattered with all these theories about all of the impact of slavery and all of this nonsense, is simply an attempt to keep us in a frame of mind that we are weak, that we are incapable, that we are somehow still dominated. No. Sometimes you have to look carefully to see whether the person taking the lash is the master, or the person on his knees might be the master and the slave might be the one I'm flogging him. And so you have to be careful in making these assumptions about who's the master and who is the slave, because the tables are often turned right before your eyes and no one can see it.
1: Well, on that note,
0: I'll be silent now and let them know.
1: Wait, gentlemen. We've got less than a half hour here. Okay, we have some callers standing by.
2: I'm glad the brother noticed that. I'm glad that he pointed out that traumatic slave syndrome jive is precisely that, some jive. I'm glad he said that.
1: Okay. We've got less than a half hour. You're tuned to WBAI in New York, 99.5 FM. This is the Midnight Ravers. We're having a discussion here on slavery as an addendum to our show, Slave, Days of Blood, Days of Tears. And we've got some callers standing by to join the discussion. You just got through listening to Isaac Ferguson. Before him was Professor Richard Green of Medgar Evers College. Before him was Playthel Benjamin. So let's go to the first caller and see if we can get this on the air. WBAI, you're on the air.
3: Yes, hello.
1: Hi. Thank you for your patience.
3: You know, as a New York City cab driver, you know, it for me, this is better than going to I would say, you know, this is like being in a college classroom for me. You know, and I have been desiring to go back to school for some time, but due to struggle, and as a New York City cab driver, struggling with poverty, struggling to raise a family, it's just a blessing for me to be able to feel like that I'm stepping into a temple of knowledge and to be with very knowledgeable brothers in the persons of Dr. Green, Dr. Woods, and Dr. Ferguson. And I just want to thank them for their gracious time to be on the air and to be with us, the BAI community. And I want to salute a very special tribute to my ancestors, your ancestors, our ancestors, who have struggled to keep us alive, and you know, a special libation for all the tears and blood that they sacrificed just for us to be here, that we can come to this realization. As a Puerto Rican, born in New York City, and struggling with the anger that sometimes that I feel of the United States dominating my parents' homeland, and the anger that I feel that I've experienced in growing up in this system, and to be terribly educated, you know, in the school system here, you know, I just thank God that I was able to always keep a resistant mind, to keep myself open to whatever new informations, you know, that I'm hearing about, reading about these United States of America. Because I've always had a doubt in my mind that there's some missing information that I'm not hearing, you know, in getting a clear picture of, to be able to have a better concept and a sense of world history. I you know, hearing the discussion from Professor Green, Professor Wood, and Professor Ferguson, I really believe that that the jury out, and that there's pretty much some other untold history that needs to be told, including what was just mentioned with regards to first president of the United States. Because in my neighborhood, in the Crown Heights section, there's someone that has posted a sign over by Schenectady Avenue, one of the stores that had, you know, when passerbys would come, they would see on the paper about the actual first president of the United States. And I was amazed, because I figured, wow, there's really probably some other kind of worms that needs to be let out, because I have come to the conclusion that the more I know, the little that I know, and that the jury is still out with regards to world history in general.
1: Okay.
4: So, I just want to jump in for a second.
1: Thank you.
4: And say, Megan Evans College is always open and available for your schedule. We make our schedule. My first class in the morning is at 7:30 a.m. so that you can get out of class by 8:45 and still go to work. So we've set up, and the last class at night is at 10:15. So we have set up a schedule such that we could accommodate someone that's working. And we do want to continue to emphasize that this is the greatest moment in history, whether it's online learning or whether it's in the classroom learning. There's so much availability now for you to go back and get that degree, because knowledge is authority. And that's what you seek beyond anything else.
1: Okay. So it's WBAI New York, 99.5 on your FM dial, and streaming at www.wbai.org. My name is Sean Rhodes. This is the Midnight Ravers. You just got through listening to Professor Richard Green of Medgar Evers College. Also on the line with us is Isaac Ferguson and WBAI's own Playfell Benjamin. So we're going to continue on with some phone calls up until about 5 o'clock. So going to the next call, WBAI, you're on the air. Thank you for your patience.
5: Hi, thank you. Good morning. Hey, Playfell, how are you?
2: How you doing?
5: Hey, by the way, for those who don't know, Playfell wrote the afterword in the least publicized, most important book of the last few years about Kwame Ture, and I don't know why enough people haven't been talking about this book, Playfell.
2: It's a great book.
5: Maybe you'll explain it to me, Ready for Revolution.
2: It's a great book.
5: Say again?
2: It's a great book.
5: I have hardly read an autobiography where you actually hear the principal's voice. Great reading for everyone. I don't have history lessons at all,
1: okay,
5: none whatsoever. Hi, am I still on the air?
1: Yeah, you're still on the air.
5: Okay.
1: There was some beeping there, so I'm trying to locate who that was.
5: Not a problem.
1: Go ahead.
5: Good morning, Richard. I simply have a comment that being a newcomer as I am to, it's a few decades, but I'm relatively still a young person, and being as new as I am to the scene, as it were, my observations are that I am still looking for the black presence in the modern world. What I mean by that is, and respectfully, what I mean by that is, I want to see some evidence that the African, the African American, black man in America, black man in the Western Hemisphere, has demonstrated that throughout all that we've learned, all that we've experienced, we really have or are capable of taking up Malcolm's mantle, what Malcolm said. I challenge anyone to show me three, four city blocks anywhere in these yet-to-be United States, anywhere in the United States, where we see something that demonstrates that the black man has come of age. Don't get me wrong when I say that. Maybe I should clarify that. What I mean is that in America, and there was some place that you made a wonderful observation about the fact that we have that the in the West that democracies are responsible for most of all the atrocities that we've seen. My humble observations are that the African American, the black man in America, seems still to not understand the game. In other words, there will be no acknowledgement from the powers of the desperation and oppression, continuing oppression of the black man. Right? That acknowledgement will not occur. And even if it occurs, so what?
6: I want to make one comment on what you're saying, my brother. This is Isaac Ferguson.
5: Yes, brother. Go ahead.
6: I'm saying do not look for some evidence of us coming of age. Evolution is continual and progressive. It's happening all the time around you. Rather, look at our impact. Look at the fact that
5: on that point,
6: hold on one minute. Look at the fact that in so many areas we predominate. There's not going to be some magic wand or some, you're not going to find some cornerstone someplace that demonstrates that we've come of age.
5: Well,
6: because
5: I'm not looking for that, Brother
6: this
5: Ferguson.
6: This is continual.
5: Brother Ferguson,
6: yes.
5: I'm not saying that.
6: Right.
5: However, I would suggest that hip hop and that is not progress. That is not domination of anything.
2: I disagree.
5: Say again.
6: I disagree.
0: Entertainment form.
2: I disagree. I disagree because, and of course, one of the problems about discussing hip hop, especially about older people who are not really a part of the hip hop generation, is that most oftentimes people who talk about hip hop, older people, don't really know what they're talking about. Now, I've been writing about hip hop since early up. You know, I wrote a cover story in the Village Voice way back in 1988. You know, I wrote the first piece in Source Magazine, which has now become the dominant journal on hip-hop. I wrote a piece called Malcolm X, the Original Rapper, at the beginning of the publication of this magazine. First of all, there are a lot of different kinds of hip-hop. I've classified it into at least about five different areas. It is as legitimate a cultural form as jazz is. It is as much a demonstration of the genius of African people to improvise from nothing, as much as the steel drum tradition of Trinidad is an example of it. Also, jazz is what we did with European instruments is an example of it. Hip-hop is what young black people living in these post-industrial cities did when all the music programs were taken away from them in the schools. They had no opportunity to learn musical instruments, so they refashioned and learned, created a musical form out of bits and pieces of things that were around them and their sheer inventiveness and ingenuity. And some hip-hop, my own opinion of hip-hop, and I have written and published extensively on black music, my own feeling about hip-hop, which I say in the book I did on Du Bois, is that they are the new sorrow songs. The great essay that Dr. Du Bois wrote of the sorrow songs, in which he was talking about the great music that arose from slavery, the music that we call the Negro spirituals, and which is the best evidence that something like traumatic slave syndrome is nonsense, instead, because no people who created this great body of music and went on from there to do what we have done could be suffering from anything that remotely resembles that. But the brother is right when he talks about hip-hop as being another form of Afro-American cultural domination that has captured the world. It is as true as it was of jazz, as true as it was of rhythm and blues.
6: And we must say, it's also important to observe and to note that anything that has tremendous force and energy has the negative and the positive,
2: exactly.
6: The yin and the yang.
2: Exactly.
6: If you don't have a region of cold, you cannot have a region of hot. You will not have a transference of energy across the two polarities.
2: Exactly.
4: Hip-hop. And you want to also look at the fact that two things, the guy, the two hip-hop giants now, 50 Cent and Eve from Rough Riders. Eve uses a 6/8 rhythm, which is a rhythm that we brought here in our hearts. It was a rhythm that you hear Train with it, you hear Ella, you hear Bob Marley. They use that 6/8. And when you listen to 50 took one of his major pieces and put the steel pans in there. He integrated the both sides of what I call Afro-America in terms of bringing the steel pan from Trinidad and the hip-hop from here in the streets of the Bronx.
6: But hip-hop itself has deep roots in Jamaican dancehall and the sound system.
4: Absolutely.
6: It's guys like Kool Herc in the Bronx who came out of Jamaica who taught the guys what to do with the turntables and the boxes because the studio itself and the turntable was first used as an instrument by guys like Lee Scratch Perry and Coxo and Dodd in Jamaica beginning in the 60s and coming up.
2: But
6: I think we're getting away from the central idea we're discussing tonight, and I don't want to hear us get fixated on just one aspect.
1: Well, and on that note, also, again, we're running out of time, as Mr. Benjamin likes to say, under the tyranny of the clock. So we have like maybe one or two more callers before time runs out of us, so let's go to that caller. Thank you for waiting. You're on the air, WBAI.
7: Good morning, gentlemen. I'm glad to hear that we have brothers that are still speaking about the things we've gone through and what we need to do to change. But I really like to hear what are we going to do to help the kids learn about the past. I've heard a lot of issues tonight, which I'm very glad to hear, because I thought there was a limited amount of brothers that were speaking about these things, such as the past, Solomon, such as the Moors. But I'd like us to find a way to organize or build an organization that can teach the kids from the first grade about the Moors, about Namer, the pharaohs of Egypt, commit the Nile contributions that we did, and up to the future, because all we've heard about lately about black history is what happened after slavery, during slavery,
8: right.
7: What happened in America.
6: Which is recent history.
4: The question we have right now, brother, if I may, just for a quick moment, a young brother brought it in, in 1986, called the World Wide Web. We could talk to 34 million people simultaneously as we speak right now. We have the greatest opportunity for educating not only ourselves here in America, but all around the world. We can educate on just what you're saying by using that. So we have the tools right now more
6: we're
4: than
6: doing
4: ever
6: it now.
4: Before.
6: Yeah. We're doing it right now, streaming on WWRL.
2: Yeah, well, first of all,
1: BAI.org.
7: I understand what you're saying, but the thing is that we have to get a certain age to listen to these stations. We have to get a certain age to use the web. We can't be 1 year old or kindergarten, right after kindergarten, and have these tools.
4: Our parents
7: don't have
4: just as quick as my grandson can go right online just as quick as Bill Gates can.
2: Absolutely.
4: They have that opportunity and they have that ability.
2: Absolutely.
4: And the United States Army trains their soldiers now on the little computer games. You see those little children running around playing with. They're now computer literate by just playing those little hand games. We have the opportunity, and we have to now seize this moment and give them that chance to learn about themselves. Because once they're able to pull their pants up and walk tall, they're able to see the things that you and I can see and see even greater distances because they stand on great shoulders.
2: I think you're absolutely right, Brother Green. But let me just say one other thing. Listen, first of all, there have been a lot of very smart people studying this question of pedagogy. That is how to best teach children for a very long time. I myself am not in favor of teaching any black kids anything about slavery, any of that stuff at 1 year old or 2 years old or any of that, you know. My kids now, I have twins, they're 23 years old. I would put them up against the Bush twins without even thinking about it twice, you understand what I'm saying? Especially my daughter. Put up against the Bush girls, and she was born and raised in Harlem. She's far superior to them. But the point is that I don't think young kids should be burdened with that. I didn't burden my children with that. I let them be children.
7: I know, not what I'm saying.
2: Yeah,
7: I'm not
2: yeah.
7: saying for them to learn about
2: yeah.
7: slavery.
2: Yeah.
7: I want them to learn about their culture,
2: well,
7: about what we did as a group, how we united.
2: But the problem
7: today
2: is
7: in America,
6: in kindergarten, but I mean, there is an appropriate time where
2: yes,
6: they can understand
2: right.
6: and appreciate
2: right.
6: that.
7: Well,
2: right,
7: shouldn't
2: right.
7: this be a curriculum in the schools?
6: Well, it should begin probably in high school. It should definitely begin at
7: no,
6: a time
7: the
6: when they can appreciate this.
7: I think high school, I have a son that's about to graduate high school, and I wanted to see his reader's exam. You know what I saw in there, which killed me? It said since 1865 to the present, any black man, free black man, who's caught speaking to a free white or black person will be fined or put in jail if he's not employed. It says that it was equal but not equal. And the same sheet of paper, which kills me, said that created one race to rule the other. This is what my son has to learn in high school in order to go to college from the reader's exam. So I'm saying these kids need to know who they really are.
2: You said it says the creator created one race to rule another?
7: And yes, that's why it's on the Regents exam for New York City.
2: Well, if you saw that on a Regents exam, I've never heard anything like that, but if you saw if you saw that on a Regents exam that your son took, what you should be doing is filing a lawsuit. You know, that's what you should be doing. If I saw something like that on a test that my kids took that was a standardized test, I would be filing a lawsuit.
7: Well, there's a lot of these issues going on in the school because we're not being taught, the kids are not being taught the right thing. But the thing that's hurting us the most is unity. We've been divided. Now, I suggest we get an organization together that takes a blood test of all the black people in America. That will unite all the ones that were taken away, that were sent different places, that doesn't know, that we can't unite. Now we can become one again.
4: Well, you know, the curriculum it begins at home and it ends at home. You expect, and I do a lot of curriculum development with educators across the country, and every place I've always hear the same story. We never knew that. Those same folks who were creating a lot of it came through a period when we came through school. I took my first black history course in my second year of college. And this was in the 70s, so...
7: That's what I'm saying. It's until you get to college, you learn this thing.
4: Right, but I had my black history at home. I knew about Garvey from my grandmother, because she was always on it, giving me some information based on her little sixth-grade education. We have to take the initiative now. We have to seize our own opportunity to educate our children. My son knew about Train when he was 3 years old, so when he got to playing a trumpet, he started to play Train because he heard him and heard who he was before it even started, or Miles or any of the other great minds. So, again, I say to parents out there listening, it's our opportunity to get those children to the library. Our first American Express card is our library card.
2: The first thing you should do, anybody who want to teach their children about the black experience, the absolute first thing you ought to do is go and invest about $40 and buy the Encyclopedia Africana that Skip Gates have put out up there in Harvard. I was a history professor for many years. I was one of the founders of the first black studies department in the United States at the University of Massachusetts Amherst. I'm not talking about black studies programs.
4: Mm-hmm.
2: I'm talking about a full-fledged academic degree-granting department. The first one was at Amherst in 1969, and I was one of the founding members of it. And I'm telling you that it is the quickest way to introduce your kids to the whole history of black people in the world is to get the Encyclopedia Africana that they have put, Skip Gates them have put out. That's a start. It's only about $40. Everybody who has a computer should have one, and you can proceed from there. Let me just say this. Dr. John Hope Franklin, who now in his 80s is the dean of historians dealing with the question of Afro-American history, is the dean of them. He's written more pioneering and important books than anybody following Carter G. Woodson and W.B. Du Bois. But listen, what he has said recently is that the historians have done their job, and he's right. Every aspect of Afro-American history has been studied and documented. It is up to you to make use of these texts.
1: And on that note, we have to wrap up. I'd like to thank you, Playful Benjamin, WBAI Zone. You're known for your commentaries. Also thanks to Professor Richard Green. He's a professor of history, adjunct teacher at Medgar Evers College. And also thanks to Mr. Isaac Ferguson.
8: Hello.
1: Thank you, brothers. And thank you for the callers who managed to get through. Also thanks to Henry Eccleston and Terry Wilson. Excuse me. I need to go home. I'm tired. Terry Wilson, for your contributions to this program. It's time for me to head on out of here. Thank you, gentlemen, once again. And thank you, Hapti Selassie, for the use of this time. And in the meantime, stay tuned.

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4: Hello, this is Radio's Uncle Sidney. When I'm out and about, folks comes up to me and says, "You should be ashamed." But when they calms down, they says how much they loves WBAI. That's WBAI New York and WBAI.org. Back in the day, we had commentaries by Malcolm X, Ayn Rand, Abby Hoffman, and William F. Buckley Jr. Imagine them folks in the same room at the same time. Nowadays, we've got Bob Fass, the founder of the Feast. Amy Goodman, you know her, we got her. Michio Kaku, the smartest guy in the world. Shows that helps you not to get evicted. Top-of-the-line news and interviews. Insane artists and musicians. Well, okay, we went nuts for a while back there. But now we're okay. We're like your crackhead cousin that's making good. So we know you're pulling for us. Go, run right now to WBAI.org and look around. See where we've gone. You can even subscribe online. Believe me, you'll be glad you did. Stay tuned.
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0: Well, good goddamn morning. How the hell are you? Is it hot enough for you? Yes, this is WBAI New York. The program is back of the book. My name is R. Paul Martin. She is Radio's Pickles of the North. Good morning, my dear.
1: Good morning to you, my dear, and a hearty hello to our dear 19 listeners, wherever they may be.
0: We're going to talk about various topics on this program. 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When you get there, you will see a blue navigation frame on the left side of your screen. And at the top of that, it will say Latest Back of the Book Program Links. Click on that, and you will be brought to the webpage for this morning's radio program. The WBAI website and the archives seem to be working all right as we record this program. This is our 284th pandemic episode of Back of the Book. It's pre-recorded. This program was recorded on Friday for airing on Saturday morning. If things have happened between then and when you're hearing this program, we won't be referencing them on this program. A recorded program cannot be as up-to-date as a live program, but this is what we have to do in these dangerous times. The top story of the week. Among all of the spud cells in this multiverse is that we have retained all 127 of our followers on Twitter, or X, or whatever it's called now. The next regular WBAI local station board meeting will be held on Wednesday, July 8th, 2026 at 7 p.m. That's this coming Wednesday. That meeting will be held on Zoom, even though Zoom compromises privacy and security.
1: As of June 26, the wastewater viral activity levels in the United States for COVID-19, flu, and RSV remain very low, and so do ER visits for all three of those illnesses, and the ER visits are decreasing still. However, kids are still getting croup and whooping cough, unfortunately, because, well, for the whooping cough, because they're not vaccinated. I might point out, too, that COVID-19 cases usually start to go up in the summertime, especially during hot weather when people congregate indoors to get away from the oppressive heat. And during the heat dome right now, I'm sure people are congregating indoors, and hopefully they're not spreading COVID-19 too much.
0: And some of you, if you have particularly good hearing, at least I'm hoping only you, those of you with really good hearing and extremely good reception on your high-end radios, are going to be hearing a little bit of extra noise. That's the fan. It is too hot here to be without a fan. We would start to just drip all over the place with sweat. So we're using the fan. The fan only does enough noise to get up to about minus 40 dB, which is quite low. In fact, in years before this, we were glad if we were able to get like a minus 25 dB. And dB is decibel. It's a measure, in this case, a measure of how loud something is. And in the real world, it's a measure of power and power ratio. But in any event, we used to use tape and stuff like that. And with those, oh, they would brag if they got a minus 30 dB out of something. So in the olden days, which I remember very well, we used to have noisier radio programs. And I think that, in fact, we do much better these days. And I, from last program, we listened to it, and the noise from the fan isn't that bad. And without the fan, we're just going to be grumpy. You don't want to have a full radio program of R. Paul Gets Grumpy on the Air. We could do one.
1: I don't know. I'm pretty grumpy with the fan, so...
0: The two old grumps on the air. Anyway, so if you're hearing a bit of fan noise, that's what it is. And now we'll keep on going and making more of our own noise. So, as apparently this big wedding, the big secret wedding happens tonight. God. And there are more than 200 cops assigned to this thing. So we're paying for this. 200 cops assigned to this. And it's going to be overtime. How much money is the city of New York paying for this wedding? I mean, entire parts of Midtown Manhattan are cordoned off at this point in time. You can't get within blocks of Madison Square Garden. I mean, this is absurd. I mean, my dear, when we got married, did we have this much folderol associated with it?
1: Why, no, and the only security was there to search us.
0: And one guy feeling up your ankles.
1: I don't know what I was supposed to be hiding there.
0: Yeah, and we had various people like Uncle Sidney Smith, Maxwell J. Schmid, and a few other people in there. And yes, that's what we had with us. And they didn't overwhelm anything. We did it at the municipal building. And we didn't have any gods associated with it.
1: We did have to put all the flowers through the X-ray machine, though.
0: Yeah. Yeah, that was our security. And so, yes, we didn't have all of this with our wedding. Ah, geez. Rich celebrities, you know, it's awful.
1: It's especially annoying when there are people who weren't, their lives started out, they weren't rich. They were ordinary people. And it's like, the more famous and wealthier they become, it's like they've forgotten where they came from.
0: Well, that's not an uncommon thing. People have done that through history. And, wealth, in some cases, people have said, is a disease. So I guess certain people are infected. So here we are. You're hearing this on the 4th of goddamn July. Whoopee-doopee. And we have some birthdays.
1: Yes, some July birthdays. Happy birthday to Uncle Sidney and Rat Girl of the West.
0: Ah, yes. Both of them. And so their birthdays are coming up this week, and we wanted to announce it. And we have a little tradition when we announce somebody's birthday and we serenade them. Are you ready to start singing, my dear?
1: Sure.
0: Okay, here we go.

fine voice there, weren't we, my dear? I don't know where we got the instruments from, but boy, we sure did sing the hell out of that one. I'm seeing that a mandatory report has come out, and it requires a president of the United States to say how much he's earned in the past year. And so this accounts for Donnie Bonespur Trump's first year in office of his second term. $2.2 billion. You know, no American president has ever managed to increase his money that much by being president. You can't do that without being monumentally corrupt. And that's exactly what we're seeing. A lot of the money comes from the cryptocurrency that Trump put out for himself and his family. And basically, he's making all that money. The other people who invested in his cryptocurrency, they're out. They're, you know, not doing well. They've lost money. Or else they're holding the stuff and it's worth less and less. And this is what happens with the cryptocurrencies. They're a Ponzi scheme, sort of. What happens is the people who get in on the ground floor make the money. The people who come in right after them make some money. And maybe after that, people who come soon after that group, like a third tier comes in, they can make some money. After that, you're losing money. You're buying your crypto coin, a cryptocurrency, and the money is going up and it's making the cryptocurrency owned by the guys who started the nonsense, it's making that worth more. So that when they cash out, they get a pile of money. And so, real money. And so, that's what's happening. Obviously, people advise Trump, hey, you know, there's a way you can really rip people off here. And he said, oh, let me hear about this, because he is a weasel. And so, he's made $2.2 billion in the year he's been in there, and it's full of corruption, and he's got people with whom he's doing business also being part of regulations and a lack of regulations. He's dealing with foreign leaders who give him things. He was flying around in this jet aircraft that was, in the first place, worth, $400 million. And since the government had to put in all sorts of security jazz in there, the thing is well north of $1 billion at this point. And he gets to have that. And supposedly, he is going to be able to walk away with that after he is no longer president. I certainly hope that gets prevented. I hope that when he says, well, I'm going to leave on my plane now, that somebody serves him with something and says, no, you ain't, you lying, thieving son of a bitch. Go take a train like everybody else. And stops him from stealing that plane. I mean, there is an emoluments clause in the Constitution. This very clearly violates it. Now, of course, the Supreme Court is mostly in his hip pocket. On the other hand, sometimes they say, most of them say, gee whiz, you know, we're going to look really bad in history. There are going to be history books written. Our names are going to be in it. And they're going to say that the right-wing supermajority on this particular Supreme Court was monumentally corrupt. And we don't want to have that as our legacy. So some of them back off helping him out. That's what happened this past week with birthright citizenship. It was 6-3, and it wasn't the usual 6-3. It was basically six of them said, yeah, okay, it's in the Constitution. It's written in plain English. You can't say it's not there. Meanwhile, of course, you have, who was it, Alito and the ever-wonderful Clarence Thomas. Oh, yeah, that guy. Gee, the Supreme Court is off now. I wonder what billionaire's yacht he's hanging out on tonight.
and Samuel Alito all found that they couldn't read that. What? It shows you how awful this is. They're both ideologically dishonest, and some of them are very dishonest in terms of corruption, personal corruption. So this is such a terrible court. Not the three that don't vote with the supermajority all the time, but that supermajority is so corrupt. Anyway, so, yes, he got $2.2 billion in a year when he's not supposed to be, you know, doing financial stuff. Who's watching over it? Who has the blind trust? Oh, his two sons. Oh, yeah, I'm sure that's a real blind trust. And I guess nothing will ever be done about this. Some people are really comparing this right now to ancient Rome. I've already referred to him as Caligula in the White House, and it's really getting like that. In any event, I'm also hearing that Donnie Bonespur Trump is trying to get his puss on Mount Rushmore. Jesus Christ. And people said, oh, well, see, there's no room left. There's only, you know, Gutzon Borglum, who was the nutcase who started this and carved out the stone originally. He filled up that part of the cliff there with four presidential faces. Well, then that idiot who's now in charge of the parks, who's one of Trump's sycophants, says, oh, no, we could put him up there and...

0: pop up more of the face there, but I don't think it would put him in a position that's easily seen. Maybe they'll just knock down all of those things and put him up there all alone. Jeez, Caligula.
1: At this point, I should say that this is WBAI New York. The program is Back of the Book. He is R. Paul Martin, and I am Radio's Pickles of the North.
0: And, of course, it's not breaking news that it's hot out and in. Yeah, we don't have air conditioning here. We are in our fabulously well-appointed studios in the Martin Manse. And we don't have air conditioning in the Martin Manse. We have fans, as I mentioned before, and you can hear some. I'm getting a dirty look from Pickles.
1: Fans do not work during a heat dome.
0: And so, I should ask you, how do you like this weather? You like it a lot, don't you?
1: I don't think anyone likes a heat dome. That's not the same as liking hot weather.
0: Well.
1: Which I don't.
0: But yeah. So we only have fans, and so we're sweating like crazy as we do this radio program. Not for the usual reasons. And, yes, trying to avoid saying things that will get us in trouble. And so, yes, we are sweating here, and everybody is, and, oh, boy, what a big mess. It's also messing up a bunch of the 250th anniversary events. As you listen to this program on the air, it's the 250th anniversary of the Declaration of Independence. And people say, okay, this is the birth of the United States of America. And this is the tradition we have had for a very long time. July 4th is when the Declaration of Independence was officially signed. I think a few people snuck in a little later. And that's when the United States began. It wasn't a United States like this. The real United States, such as we have now, really starts in, I think it's 1789 with the Constitution. The original United States of America was a confederacy. And you didn't have to do things. The states had their states' rights, and that was paramount. And you do what you please. And, oh boy, that was completely a mess. And so the country couldn't, you know, function under that. It was just too loosey-goosey. And so eventually they got together and said, you know, we need to do this. We can't be a confederacy. And there are other countries that are looking at us and the territory we occupy and the rest of North America, and they are saying, we'd like that. And so we're going to have to defend ourselves at some point. And this crap we've got now ain't going to work. So they came up with the Constitution. And it has all sorts of checks and balances in it, which have, for the 250th anniversary, completely collapsed. So there we are. The 250th anniversary events are happening, and some of them ain't happening. Philadelphia had to cancel a parade, which was going to be the biggest parade they'd ever held in that city because the temperature was going up and was predicted to reach 104 degrees Fahrenheit, and the heat index was going to hit 112 degrees Fahrenheit. We used to have a person here at WBAI, Paul Wonder was his name, and he was Dr. Science. He did, in fact, show up in this very time slot sometimes because this time slot was one that was done by the late Simon Lokely, and the late Paul Wonder would show up there and be Dr. Science. They had a segment called Ask Dr. Science, and sometimes Simon would ask Paul Wonder a question and Paul would answer. Sometimes Paul Wonder would come in with his own idea of what he's going to say about science on the air, and they used to do that. Paul Wonder used to say, there's no such thing as global warming. He didn't believe in it. I used to have a number of arguments with him about this, because I read about it in the 60s and said, wow, this could get bad. Never thought it was

0: going to be something that would happen so fast, but it has happened fast. So, even though the late Paul Wonder disagreed with the heat index, he disagreed with that and the global warming idea, it's there. Also, Trump's Great American State Fair on the National Mall had to postpone its opening from 10 a.m. to 5 p.m. on Friday, but it may be too hot by 5 p.m. anyway. I mean, we don't know yet. We don't know what's happening there. About 180 million people in America have been under extreme heat warnings or heat advisories on Friday. So, gee whiz, and we record this on Friday, so we don't know everything that's going on. And I will note, there's more than one in the world. There's a heat dome over us. There's one off in, I think it's the Indian Ocean. There's another one in the Pacific Ocean. And, what the hell is this? You know, three of them around the world. This is a coincidence? I don't know if there's ever been, like, three heat domes in the world at once. And I am okay with hot weather. I like hot weather. I don't like the humidity. And I in fact, was okay in the Republic of Vietnam. And I said, okay, it's very hot. That's fine by me. And so, yes, I was okay with the heat and humidity there. It wasn't like a tropical place. The Republic of Vietnam was tropical. We were at, I think it was 12 degrees north latitude, you know, which we're only 12 degrees, 11 or 12 degrees off the equator. New York City is 41 degrees off the equator. So we have a lot less heat coming here most of the time. Right now, not so much. Anyway, we're not having a whole lot of fun here. They've canceled all their stuff, but we're not having a whole lot of fun here ourselves in the Martin Manse. With the heat and humidity, it's one of those days where my shower, which I finished off with standing under the shower for, a while, having almost only cold water running on me, I was there, and after I got out of the shower, it only lasted part way through drying off. The towel only got down to my substantial belly, and I was already dripping in sweat. As I got out of the shower, it was almost as if I hadn't taken a shower at all, except that I had a lot less salt on my skin. And there are power outages here and there. We've had a dip. We've had a dip or two in our power. And we can record this because if there's a dip, it won't affect us because what we do here, our recording is entirely done with batteries. Woohoo! Yes, that's good. On the other hand, if it goes down too badly, we have to edit it on a computer that's plugged into the wall. Oh. So, yeah, some people besides the late Paul Wonder said, there's no global warming. It's not there. Jesus Christ. Now, I can't say for certain that the domes, the three heat domes, are from global warming because it takes time looking back to say, oh, yeah, it's definitely that. But some scientists are saying, yeah, we think it's definitely global warming. It's doing this kind of thing. Plus also making a super-duper typhoon in the Pacific. Because, well, I've talked before about it's all about energy in the atmosphere. Some of the energy, it's kinetic energy. Some of the energy is the molecules of air have more energy and they bounce off each other a whole lot more. That makes the heat you feel. Some of the energy is where a whole bunch of the air molecules move somewhat together and that becomes wind and that becomes things like hurricanes and typhoons. So, yeah, this is probably from global warming and climate change, and we can look forward to this for the rest of our goddamn lives.
1: Well, until we enter our own negotiations on what to do about the heat dome in our apartment, I make myself feel better by reading things that are about situations that are cold and cool. And I wanted to read you a little excerpt from The Physics of Christmas by Roger Highfield. It's from 1998, Little Brown and Company. And it's a short excerpt about how snow is formed. It's called Snow Birth. For snow to fall, you first need clouds. They form when warm, moist air is cooled, either by being pushed upward, by flowing over a mountain, or when a wedge of cold air noses under a body of warm air in a frontal system. If the air is very clean, it can reach high levels of saturation with moisture, indeed become supersaturated, before droplets of water appear. For droplets to form at lower levels, they require a nucleus to form upon. These are called cloud condensation nuclei. As the air temperature declines, drops condense out of water vapor with a diameter of about 1/100 of a millimeter. Ooh, teeny, teeny, weeny. Viewed from the perspective of any humans walking below, these vast congregations of tiny droplets form the pillows, tails, and streaks we call clouds. Although the temperatures within a cloud are often well below freezing, the suspended water droplets will usually stay liquid. These droplets are supercooled and will remain in the air as a cloud unless it cools to extreme temperatures of minus 40 degrees Celsius and below, where they freeze into tiny crystals called diamond dust. And that's where Celsius and Fahrenheit meet, right, Arpal?
0: Yes, minus 40.
1: It's a little too cold even for me. One manifestation of ice crystals high in the sky is wispy cirrus clouds. Another is optical effects that result from the crystals behaving like prisms, causing strange halos around the sun or bright spots called sun dogs. For snow to form at temperatures higher than minus 40 degrees Celsius, a special particle called an ice nucleus is required. This acts as a base for the crystal. Such snow seeds are many and varied. Because there are so few ice-forming nuclei compared to the number of dust particles in the atmosphere, however, they are rather difficult to identify. They include soil, dust, bits of volcanic ash, or even material of extraterrestrial or origin. Ooh. Each year, some 40,000 tons of fine particles descend from the heavens. They are called Brownlee particles after the scientist who first collected them in a U-2 spy plane, Donald Brownlee. The snow seeds can even be added by human intervention. Silver iodide crystals can be finely dispersed to induce snow to fall. That's a little refreshing excerpt about snow.
0: And here's a little bit more along those lines.

0: And right about now, it's time for us to do a station break. This is WBAI New York, 99.5 FM, broadcasting from a transmitter and antenna atop 4 Times Square, going through a studio somewhere in downtown Brooklyn, and originating in our apartment somewhere else in Brooklyn. The program is Back of the Book. I am Radio's Pickles of the North. His name is R. Paul Martin. 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
1: Let's get biological, biological. Yes, I'm singing again. Biology. We're going to talk about something called spud cells. You may be hearing about this a whole bunch more in the near future. A Dr. Kate Adamala, who's a synthetic biologist, she has been the leader of a team doing research on this kind of cell. It's not a cell you would find in nature. They didn't have to dig it up from under a mushroom or something. They created it. And spud cells are named after their shape. And apparently, when you get them done, they kind of look like a potato. So I guess Dr. Adamala has a sense of humor and said, we'll call them spud cells. And so they've done that. And what they've done is they've created a cell. They didn't take pieces of cells and put it in there, put it together, maybe a little bit. But they took chemicals and proteins and things, and they put them together, and they managed to come up with a spud cell. I think that this research is showing exactly how life did begin to form on the Earth. Because we know from, what was it, the Miller experiment, they put, where the guy put a bunch of proteins and water and stuff in a sealed glass, it was a globe, I think. And he had some electrodes in there. And so you had water, and you had various gases, and you had some chemicals, raw chemicals. Not proteins or anything, just raw chemicals. And then he put the electricity in and it sparked. And after a while, it got all murky looking in there. And when they cracked open the globe, the glass globe, they analyzed it. There were amino acids in there. And this is one of the things that have gotten people to say, yeah, those people who want to say that, you know, that evolution never happened, look at this, kiddies. This is how it can start. And that's part of the deal. Just lightning in the ordinary atmosphere can create the various proteins and amino acids that are used in life. One thing I've seen in the past is I think there is something on the order of 23 amino acids used in life on Earth, and there are more than that in space, because you can see amino acids in space. They're floating around out there. You don't even have to wait for the lightning to strike. They're floating around. They're coming in. It's very interesting. There's this concept called panspermia, where there's just, you know, life and the building blocks of life floating around, and life is just a natural thing that will pop up if you just give it a chance. That may be true. But they're showing, I believe, how life did begin to form on Earth. And I will again send out my particular hypothesis, my belief, that the basis of life on Earth is not DNA or RNA. It's the fact that oil and water don't mix, which allows a cell to form, and you end up with a cell that has an inside and an outside. And the inside can do all sorts of things, have a lot of chemicals in it, and be life. Because that's what a cell basically is. A membrane, a sort of oily membrane, a fatty lipid membrane, And inside it is a lot of water and other stuff. And outside of it is frequently a lot of water and other stuff. And so this, I think, is showing just how life on Earth began. And so the scientists have been working on constructing cells for decades. Dr. Adamala and her crew, what they have done is bring a lot of their experiments to a head. They've done all sorts of things experimenting in this stuff. And they have put proteins on the membranes that they formed. And that has allowed the spud cells to encapsulate stuff from around them and then to split as living cells do. Living cells, they grow and they get to a certain size usually. And then they split their DNA in the middle, and this whole cell splits. And now you have two cells, and they're exact clones of each other, pretty much. And so you have these cells doing this ordinarily. They're doing it in your body right now, whether you like it or not. And so these spud cells are able to have their membranes basically take things in through the membrane, and it gets, besides water, it gets proteins and stuff like that. And after a while, the spud cell grows, and it's able to encapsulate stuff from around it, and then when it gets big enough, it splits. It does that thing. It's not like the scientists say, now we'll make it split. They've already put in the stuff, and when it gets to a certain size, the cell splits. Now, it does it differently from living cells, because I think there's more to it for a living cell, but they found a way to make it split, and it's natural. It does it itself, so I guess it's an alternative. Maybe it's an alternative to the way life on Earth has been working. Maybe it's how life on other planets might work. In any event, Dr. Amidala has eschewed patenting this research, which is almost unheard of these days, where everybody is grubbing money, but she's not. Instead, she and some other synthetic biologists have formed Biotic, a nonprofit organization that they're going to use to create a community of spud cell researchers. It has a funny name, spud cell, but it's like really serious science. And the spud cells have so far been unable to assemble ribosomes. Ribosomes are a type of complex protein found in all living cells. They allow the cell to read DNA or RNA and create new proteins. So although the spud cells can reproduce, they can only do it for a few generations, even with the ribosomes, before the ribosomes degrade and don't work anymore. So the basic deal is you get most of the cell workings there, but it can't really reproduce without the ribosome, making more proteins. And so you put a ribosome in there, and it starts working. So ribosomes are going to be one of the things that they're going to be working on to see if they can make the cell assemble those things. So, gee whiz, you know, they just grab the stuff around them, and they eat it, and they grow, and they compete for food. And, of course, the spud cells are not life. And they need a special diet in order to do all this. If you put them in the wild, they just end up being food for something else and nothing flat, because they couldn't survive. One scientist is comparing these spud cells to the Wright Flyer of 1903, when the Wright brothers made the first sustained powered flight. That flight only lasted for 12 seconds, but that breakthrough eventually brought us all to the aircraft that we've had flying around us ever since. So this is really quite something here. And you're going to be hearing more about this. And wowee, maybe there are things that they can create that will help people out.
0: At this point, I should say that this is WBAI New York. The program is Back of the Book. He is R. Paul Martin, and I am Radio's Pickles of the North.
1: And we had two adrenaline junkies getting attention on Wednesday. Pickles and I were watching the noon news, and I broke in with a chopper shot of these two people at the very top of the Empire State Building. This story ate the entire rest of the news. The coverage lasted for about 40 to 45 minutes, and it was all for personal ego gratification of these two people. They had a proposal on one of the platforms. They were up there right at the light at the very top of it all, which tells planes, hey, the Empire State Building's here. Get the hell away from it with your plane already. And they were up at that, holding on to it, and that's as high up as you can get. And so they were up there, and after a while, they came down, and it turns out while they're up there, they're live streaming stuff on Instagram and stuff like that, and eventually they come down, and they get to one of the platforms, little platforms in places, because you got to have guys going up there to fix stuff and all of this, and we used to get notice that Empire State Building is going to be doing some kind of maintenance, so they're going to shut you off from midnight to 5 a.m. or something. And they would do that all the time. And the overnight programs just got slaughtered by that. Sometimes they did it in the middle of the daylight because some things are difficult to do in the dark. They tried to keep it to just destroying the overnight programs, but they eventually had to do some of it in the daylight, and BAI had to go off the air. Other stations have more than one place, so they would broadcast from their alternative. We couldn't. In any event, these two adrenaline junkies came down and got on the platform, and they had a proposal. A guy gets down on his knee and offers a ring to the woman, and oh, it's a proposal. And of course, they're live streaming that, taking pictures, doing videos. They probably have pals somewhere doing stuff too. And it turns out that that was all performative too. They're already married, so they don't need a proposal. WBAI used to broadcast from the Empire State Building, and then we had to get out of there because we were always behind on the rent. I remember decades ago having to run up there to get the WBAI transmitter cooled down because it was overheating. I think that at about 95 degrees Fahrenheit, the transmitter would overheat and shut down safely rather than burn out. I was around at late night, early morning hours, and I was in the engineering department then, and I had to run, and I could run in those days, and I had to run from 34th Street at 8th Avenue to the Empire State Building at 34th Street and 5th Avenue while BAI is going in and out, as the transmitter shuts itself down temporarily, then comes back. And so I had to go running up there, and I had to convince the guard in charge that I needed to get up to the very sensitive floor where all the transmitters were. I was sort of surprised that I was able to do it, actually. And then I got into the room. I had the key from the engineering department, and I opened the window, which was illegal, and I opened the door to the WBAI transmitter room, which was also illegal, and I fanned air out. A couple of years later, in the same situation, I got up there and found that the window had been replaced by a louvered vent. Still had to open the door illegally and try to just fan air out of there. There was a lot more fanning with a piece of random cardboard I found. WBAI stayed on the air both times. I remember that other BAI people who had to go up there would eat their lunch up there, going out onto their landing there. I think it might have been the 81st floor where the transmitters were. I'm not sure. Our own Uncle Sidney would sit on the edge of the low wall that goes around that landing, and sometimes he'd sit on that wall and dangle his feet over the edge. Oh, one good gust of wind could have had a bad outcome. I suspect that the security people at the Empire State Building are going to have a bit of a shake-up from this. If those two adrenaline junkies had been intent on doing something harmful, they'd have easily been able to do it. I think that they were not publicly noticed, the two people up there, until a TV chopper saw them and reported it on the air. And then somebody called the cops. Because they were very hard to see that high up from anywhere else. I mean, they were more than a quarter of a mile up, so you had to be up in the air to see them. Oh, what a mess. That's been it for Back of the Book for this week. Coming up next is...
0: Everything Old is New Again, again with Mr. David Kenny.
1: We're scheduled to be back here next week after La Briche with Habte Selassie and crew. It's terribly hot, but it's going to get better. Enjoy the summer weather when it gets less awful. And above all, remember what that sweating his spud cells off Dormouse said.

0: Stephanie Wells, Executive Director of Pacifica Foundation. 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

And hello and welcome to the broadcast. I'm David Kenny. This is Everything Old is New Again on WBAI New York and the Penthouse.fm. And this is our 49th annual All Judy Garland broadcast. Welcome.

recorded in October of 1963 for the Judy Garland Show. We are Just in Time, written by Julie Stein and Condom and Green, from Bells Are Ringing. Before that, Lucky Day is from her 1956 Capitol release, Judy. I'm David Kenny once again, and this is Everything Old is New Again on WBAI New York and the Penthouse.fm, and I'm excited to spend this time with you. I will be joined by Buzz Stevens of the Judy Garland Experience in just a little while. Scott Barbarino is also on duty tonight. Scott Barbarino of Nightlife Exchange, he will present our live music calendar. Again, this is our 49th annual All Judy Garland broadcast. You know, each year I try to make it different, creating a balance between the belts and the ballads, the studio recordings and the live recordings, her film work and her TV work and her concert work. I hope I've achieved that this broadcast. You will be the judge of it. There are certain tracks that just need to be played. They are spins that you must do every year. So here's Judy and the Gum Sisters from 1929. Perform Blue Butterfly, Hang On to a Rainbow, and When the Butter Flies, Kiss the Buttercups Goodbye, for Warner Brothers for movie shorts. And then we'll segue into a brief segment of her vaudeville days that she will discuss with Jack Parr, recorded in February of 1962 in New York.

0: Listen, how'd you start? Did Jessel really give you your name?
1: Yes, Jessel? He did.
0: He says he does.
1: Yes,
0: did he?
1: He did. He gave me my last name.
0: Her name is Frances Gum.
1: Yeah.
0: Frances Gum, yeah. Isn't that right?
1: Yes, that's right.
0: Now, tell me about the... Were you good in vaudeville?
1: We were terrible, tell me.
0: Yeah, who was in it?
1: My two sisters and my mother and myself. We were in rotten vaudeville, too. Not good key time or Orpheum time or anything. We were in lousy vaudeville, where they... we were in between the switches. They'd show a movie, you know, and then throw on a lot of acts.
0: Yeah.
1: And then show the movie and then throw on... We were part of that type of vaudeville. We were terrible.
0: Tell me a story about Happy Harry.
1: Oh,
0: I know. Come on, they want to hear all the stuff I hear.
1: Oh, we did this, my two sisters and I did a tour in throughout Washington and Oregon, all the rotten cities, all the little cities, not the main cities, and they wouldn't let us in. But we did, it was a tour, so the acts stayed together for about 6 weeks. And there was we followed a miserable comedian, most depressed comedian I've ever known, called Happy Harry. And he used to come on in two. You know what that means. The curtain is quite a ways back, so that there's a lot of room. And the music would start. His entrance music was sort of... There was only three pieces in the band. Piano, drums, and some violin or... trumpet. So it was an empty pit with just three pieces in it. Now, Happy Harry would wait in back of the curtain, and the manager of the tour would make us wait all the way through Happy Harry's act to make sure we were ready, you know. So we watched this poor thing every night. And they'd play... And he'd break through and say, "Hello, everybody, this is Happy Harry." And he'd go on to the most terrible stories, and we were... Well, this one time, I think you still want me to go in?
0: Oh, yes.
1: Well, this one time we hit, they put him in one instead of two, which meant he only had that much space, you know, between the pit and himself. So we were in the wings, as usual, the Gum Sisters, and he, when the music went, and he went, "Hello, are you there?" Right in the middle. But wait. He fractured his leg in three places very badly. And we were in the wings. Can I stand up?
0: Sure.
1: We were in the wings, just standing, and the manager said, "Go on!" So we had to sing Dinah, you know. We went, "Dinah, is there anyone?" And this poor thing in the pit was going, "Ah! Oh, I wonder if he's still there.
0: Oh, Happy Harry. He probably has his own show in the daytime, doesn't he?
2: 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And before that, we heard brief snippets of her performance with the Gum Sisters in 1929 on the Warner Brother lot for some movie shorts, as they were. I'm David Kenney, and this is Everything Old Is New Again. And in my hand is a disc that contains both of Judy's appearance on the Wallace Beery program. 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You can enjoy them all. We have archived everything for your listening pleasure. But for tonight's purposes, we're going to skip both Wallace Beery programs, and I'm going to play something. It's a radio promotion for her film Pigskin Parade, and then we'll make a segue into Dear Mr. Gable, You Made Me Love You. Sit back and give a listen.

Oh, gee, Mr. Gable, I don't want to bother you. I guess you got a lot of girls to tell you the same thing. And if you don't want to read this one, you don't have to. But I just had to tell you about the time I saw you, and it happened one night. That was the first time I ever saw you. And I knew right then you were the nicest fella in the movies. I guess it was because you acted so... was so natural-like. Not like a real actor at all, but just like any fella you'd meet at school or at a party. And then one time I saw you in a picture with Joan Crawford. I had to cry a little. Because you loved her so much. And you couldn't have her. Not till the end of the picture, anyway. And then one time I saw you in person. You were making a personal appearance at the theater, and I was standing there when you got out of your car, and you almost knocked me down. Oh, but it wasn't your fault. No, I was in the way. But you looked at me, and you smiled. Yeah, you smiled right at me as if you meant it. And I cried all the way home just because you smiled at me for being in your way. Oh, I'll never forget it, Mr. Gable. Honest Injun, you're my favorite actor.

Judy Garland and Dear Mr. Gable, You Made Me Love You, from the soundtrack of the film Broadway Melody of 1938, and then The Balboa from Pigskin Parade in a radio promotion for the movie when she was lent out to 20th Century Fox. I'm David Kenny. This is Everything Old is New Again on WBAI New York and the Penthouse.fm. And we are jumping between some movie roles and some radio performances. So here she is with Tommy Dorsey and the orchestra in 1944. Tommy Dorsey was substitute host during the summer season. Judy was invited on. She sang two songs, I May Be Wrong and Over the Rainbow. Here is I May Be Wrong.

0: How about a little song, Jude?
1: How about you limping over a Largo for me?
0: Oh, again with the singing?
1: Well, you do a pretty good job of it.
0: My mother says, but I like to take a whack at acting. I really do. I like to lay off the singing for a while.
2: I say, you're joshing, of course.
0: No, I'd like to be an actor, but I never get a chance.
3: You're a joshing, of course. I know, Bing, you never get a chance to sing with me. What do they want from me? Melody. I'm standing in a joint the other night, minding my own business, when a guy walks in and hollers, let's have some music, and drops a nickel in my nose.
0: Well, it's those movie producers that are doing this thing to us, Jimmy. And you too, Judy.
1: That's right. I've always wanted to do a straight dramatic part.
3: Me too.
0: There's only one thing for the three of us to do.
3: I'm reading your mind, Bingo. We'll go on strike.
0: Exactly. No more singing. We'll make them give us dramatic parts.
1: Right.
4: I still think you three characters would be extremely blah without your voices.
3: A critic? Blah? Let's tell them off, Bingo.
0: Okay. Oh, the groaner. The groaner.
1: The canary.
3: And the nose.
5: It's time they let us have our little fling.
0: I'd like to be the heavy with designs on little Nell.
1: I'd like to be the wistful one for whom they toll the bell.
3: I'd like to use my profile for its beauty, not the smell.
5: And let those producers go to you know where.
0: I'm wicked.
1: I'm wistful.
3: And I'm wonderful.
5: Why should we have to

0: blackguard.
1: I'm pensive.
2: And I'm beautiful.
3: It's acting what we want without a song.
0: Let hope go on alone. The dream is calling me, forsooth.
1: I want a part so sad I'd never have to show it to.
2: They love me down at Duffy's. Archie says I'm very coot.
3: Let's give three cheers for Edwin Booth. Rah, rah, rah.
0: I'm evil.
1: I'm proud you.
2: S to say.
0: Excellent.
4: I still insist you're better when you sing.
0: Big Shorty may have something. We bow to your opinion.
2: And we're happy to remain.
1: Just you.

0: You know, every time I go back to Minnesota, I wonder why nobody ever wrote a hit song about my home state. Something like, Minnesota, here I come.
1: How about neath blue skies above Minnesota?
0: Well, the skies aren't always so blue up there in the wintertime, Bing. I remember once when I was a kid, it was 40 degrees below zero.
1: I wouldn't know. I'm a Malibu man myself.
0: But the summers in Minnesota are swell. It's the northernmost part of the United States, you know, and the June nights are only a few hours long.
1: You call that good?
0: All that sunshine and the fertile ground makes Minnesota great farming country. Just ask any GI who ever ran a harvester down the Red River Valley. He'll tell you the kind of crops they raise. And fellas, that M1 of yours probably started out as a chunk of iron ore up around Hibbing. That letter you wrote home last night may have been on paper from our great North Woods. It's a swell state, Minnesota. I'm proud it's my home. And I know there's a few hundred thousand of us who feel the same way. We've got to pull together, we Minnesotans. For just one more duration, that's all. Here's love and good luck.
2: 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This program was arranged with the cooperation of the Hollywood Victory Committee. Another mail call will be coming your way the next time you hear... This is the Armed Forces Radio Service.
3: The groaner, the canary, and the nose. I believe it's 1945. Judy Garland on mail call with Bing Crosby and Jimmy Durante and Arthur Treacher. Before that, I May Be Wrong with Tommy Dorsey and his orchestra. We're going to jump over to her movie career. Last week, I had on the program Robert Caplow. He's an author, and he is the Academy Award-nominated screenwriter for Blue Moon. And he was my guest DJ. And he played Frank Sinatra's version of Boys and Girls Like You and Me, which I love. I remember hearing Liza Minnelli perform the song on The Tonight Show with Michael Feinstein accompanying at the piano. And she told the story, as Robert did. It was written for Oklahoma and cut out of town. And then Liza's father, Vincent Minnelli, found it, and he put it into Meet Me in St. Louis, and it was cut. And then Sinatra found it, he put it into Take Me Out to the Ball Game, and it was cut. So I want to play for you Boys and Girls Like You and Me, performed by Judy Garland, on the soundtrack of the film Meet Me in St. Louis.
4: We won't.

0: Anything you can do, I can do better. I can do anything better than you.
1: No, you can't.
0: Yes, I can.
1: No, you can't.
0: Yes, I can.
1: No, you can't.
0: Yes, I can. Yes, I can.
1: Anything you can be, I can be greater. Sooner or later, I'm greater than you.
0: No, you're not.
1: Yes, I am.
0: No, you're not.
1: Yes, I am.
0: No, you're not.
1: Yes, I am. Yes, I am. I can shoot a partridge with a single cartridge.
0: I can get a sparrow with a bow and arrow.
1: I can live on bread and cheese.
0: And only on that?
1: Yes.
0: So can a rat.
1: Any note you can reach, I can sing higher.
0: I can sing any note higher than you.
1: No, you can't.
0: Yes, I can.
1: No, you can't.
0: Yes, I can.

0: Anything you can buy, I can buy cheaper. I can buy anything cheaper than you.
1: 50 cents.
0: 40 cents.
1: 30 cents.
0: 20 cents.
1: Ah, you can.
0: Yes, I can. Yes, I can.
1: Anything you can say, I can say softer.
0: I can say anything softer than you.
1: No, you can't.
0: Yes, I can.
1: No, you can't.
0: Yes, I can. Yes, I can. Yes,
1: I
0: can.
1: I can drink my liquor faster than a flicker.
0: I can drink it quicker and get even sicker.
1: I can open any safe
0: without being caught.
1: Sure.
0: That's what I thought, you crook.
1: Any note you can hold, I can hold longer.
0: I can hold any note longer than you.
1: No, you can't.
0: Yes, I can.
1: No, you can't.
0: Yes, I can.
1: No, you can't.
0: Yes, I can. Yes,

0: anything you can wear, I can wear better. In what you wear, I'd look better than you.
1: In my coat.
0: In your vest.
1: In my shoe.
0: In your hat.
1: Oh, you can.
0: Yes, I can. Yes, I can.
1: Anything you can say faster.
0: I can say anything faster than you.
1: Oh, you can.
0: Yes, I can.
1: I can.
0: Yes, I can.
1: I can. I can. I can. I can. I can. I can jump a hurdle.
0: I can wear a girdle.
1: I can knit a sweater.
0: I can feel it better.
1: I can do most anything.
0: Can you bake a pie?
1: No.
0: Neither can I.
1: Any note you can sing, I can sing sweeter.
0: I can sing any note sweeter than

0: Well, it's fun to hear that. Irving Berlin's Anything You Can Do, I Can Do Better. Judy Garland in duet with Howard Keel for Annie Get Your Gun, which we know she never finished the production, so it was never released. And before that, Boys and Girls Like You and Me, cut from Meet Me in St. Louis, 1944. Welcome, Buzz Stevens of the Judy Garland Experience. He is my guest. Buzz, this is our 10th anniversary. We should toast.
1: Hallelujah. Yippee.
0: The first time you appeared on the show was 2016. And I think you've been on every year but one.
1: I think that might be right.
0: One year you gave me a hard time. You wanted a budget for makeup and hair, and you wanted a car. No, it was COVID. It was COVID. I think that's what kept us apart.
1: Anyway, hello, David Kenny, and happy Pride to you and to all of your listeners.
0: Yes, on this day.
1: I'm proud to be here with Robin D'Amato, who's the administrator of the Judy Garland Experience, who will not be saying a word, but she's my security blanket.
0: Robin, as far as I'm concerned, you can talk as much as you want, but I know you're under an NDA.
1: Anyway, would you like to know what I brought for you?
0: Yes. He is my guest DJ, as he has been again for the past decade.
1: I'm still getting compliments from when I opened the vaults for the Judy Garland Experience and played all non-Judy material.
0: That was in October. We should do it again.
1: I have another show all lined up for you.
0: I love it. Oh, good. What do you got for me?
1: Well, right now, first up, we're going to hear Judy Garland and Bob Hope at March Field, an Air Force base in California, in January of 1951. Judy performing before 2,500 airmen. And it's also Richard Rodgers' birthday today. And so in this segment, there's going to be some comedy and between her and Bob Hope, but she's also going to sing A Wonderful Guy from that current hit, South Pacific.
2: Are we almost to March Field, Bob?
3: Well, Judy, I didn't know you were away.
2: To sleep, Bob, but I was worried about this plane. I've never flown at this altitude before.
3: Well, it doesn't bother me, Judy. In fact, it's the altitude that suits me best.
2: You mean 17 feet above the ground?
3: If we go any higher than that, my nose starts to bleed. But I sure am glad you're back on my show again, Judy.
2: Yeah, it's like old times, Bob.
3: Gee, I remember when you were on my show 10 years ago. I paid you the first dollar you ever made in radio. Do you remember that show?
2: Yeah. And then I worked on six more, and you paid me another dollar.
3: Well, by the way, Judy, who's that sitting in the back of the plane, that fellow in the Air Force uniform?
2: Oh, he was trying to get back to March Field, and the musicians offered to give him a lift.
3: You know, Judy, this would be a wonderful chance to find out what the men really think of me at March Field. You call him down here and talk to him, and I'll sit behind this bass drum and listen to what he says about
2: him. Oh, Father, no, that's not nice to put anyone on a spot like
3: that. Judy, who's it going to hurt? Just go ahead and do it, will you, please?
2: Well, all right. Oh, Sergeant!
4: Me?
2: Would you come down here, please? What's your name?
4: Oh, I'm Sergeant Arnold from the 22nd Air Base Group. You're Judy Garland, aren't you?
2: Yes. Are you on your way back to camp?
4: Yeah. I was on a furlough visiting my girl, but I'm rushing right back to the field because Bob Hope's going to be there.
5: I may learn to love this boy.
2: Well, geez, Sergeant Arnold, you mean you left your girl just because Bob Hope is going to be at March Field tonight?
4: Yeah, I'm a steward in the officers' club, and I have to watch the silverware.
2: That's the silliest thing I ever heard. Bob wouldn't steal their silverware.
4: No. Judy, the last time he walked out of the dining room, he rattled so much he got a mating call from a Quonset hut.
5: It wasn't silverware that made the noise. I don't use all the little suspenders on my garter belt, and some of them tinkle against each other.
2: Even if Bob did accidentally appropriate some of the silverware, I don't see why that's so serious.
4: Well, the reason the officers are angry is that ever since then, they've had to eat with their fingers.
5: I thought they did anyway.
4: And not only that, Judy. Right in the middle of dinner the other day, some top brass walked in.
2: Oh, that must have been embarrassing.
4: It was. Have you ever tried to salute a general with a handful of hot tapioca?
3: Now, wait a minute. This has gone far enough, Sergeant.
4: Gee, it's Bob Hope.
3: Yes, I was behind that drum and I heard everything. Now, I want you to answer me one question, Sergeant. If what you say is true, then why did Colonel Gainey send me a telegram in Hollywood begging me to come to March Field tonight?
4: To get you out of the house so they could search it for the silverware.
3: That's a lie. It's a lie, I say. I never swiped anything in my life, and what's more...
2: Now, wait a minute, fellas. There's no use fighting about this. Bob, Sergeant Arnold said some things about you, and I know he's sorry. Why don't you forget the whole thing and make up?
4: Well, I'm willing to shake hands.
3: Okay, I'll shake hands, too. Here. What was that?
2: A knife and a fork fell out of your sleeve.
3: They did? I mean, naturally. I carry a knife and fork with me all the time. I work as master of ceremonies at a lot of dog shows, and I have to cut up their dinners.
2: Bob, if this silverware is yours and you didn't steal it from March Field, why is it stamped MF?
3: Well, that was my maiden name. Minerva Flugelhoff.
4: Bob, I wasn't serious in what I said about you. Will you accept my apology?
3: Well, I don't know. I'll think about it.
2: Well, that goes for me, too, Bob. We've been doing a lot of kidding, but one thing I'm sure of. You're not dishonest.
3: Well, that's better. Well, now that we're all friends again, Judy, why don't you sing the song that you're going to do on the show for Sergeant Arnold?
2: All right.

0: Say, Bob, you and Bing Crosby rate pretty high with the Chesterfield people. I understand in a month or so they want you to come down south for the spring tobacco planting.
1: Yeah, we're going down to Durham, and what a team we'll make. Crosby pulling the plow and me handling the reins.
0: Why does Bing have to pull a plow? Why don't you get a mule?
1: Well, when you got a pair of ears like Crosby's, you don't need a mule.
0: Yeah, for that matter, when you got a nose like yours, you don't even need a plow.
2: Oh, that's wonderful. I'm David Kenney. This is Everything Old is New again on WBAI New York and the Penthouse.fm. It is our 49th annual All Judy Garland broadcast. And my guest is Buzz Stevens of the Judy Garland Experience. And Buzz, talk to us about what we just heard.
3: We just heard Judy Garland post-MGM. She had asked for a release from MGM after being taken off a few pictures. And this is before she was going to London to reignite her career as a concert artist. And it was a transitional period for her. She was doing a lot of radio work. Her friend Bing Crosby gave her a whole lot of work. Bob Hope gave her some shows, and she was doing other shows like Tulip Bankhead's Big Show.
2: Mm-hmm.
3: And then she went off to London and reinvented herself.
2: Mm-hmm.
3: And that's what this period is for, just a period of reinvention. Mm-hmm. After 15 years at MGM,
2: yeah,
3: and being under the thumb of Louis B. Mayer, she was a free person, a free agent, a free everything.
2: Mm-hmm.
3: She was able to eat. She was able to sleep or stay awake whenever she wanted. And no one controlled her anymore.
2: And the voice was just...
3: And her voice was just... She was building up her voice for what would be that spectacular palace voice that she had in a year or two.
2: Mm-hmm.
3: That would just raise the rafters of any theater.
2: And I hope to play that if we have time a little later on the broadcast. So what do you got for us now?
3: Up next, we are going to hear... We're going to skip ahead many, many years. We're going to skip ahead to 1968.
2: Oh.
3: And we're going to go into the apartment of John Meyer,
2: oh,
3: who wrote some of the last songs, new songs that Judy Garland sang, one being I'd Like to Hate Myself in the Morning and Raise a Little Hell Tonight.
2: I love that, yes.
3: We're going to hear Judy and John going through it. It's Judy's first run-through of the song. She apparently loves it, and he loves her version of it. They want to do it that night at a little club where she was just doing an impromptu gig called Mary Mary or Three. I'm not sure the name of the club. And
2: Mary McCarty's Club.
3: But Judy liked the song so much, she had an idea in her head, I think. I'm kind of making this up a little bit, but I think I might be right, that during late November and December, she was trying to collect arrangements and orchestrations, because she had a gig that she booked for herself at the Talk of the Town.
2: In London.
3: She did not have any orchestrations. They were being held by either Sid Luft or someone that he owed money to. And so she had done the benefit at Lincoln Center for Harold Arlen. She collected charts there for Get Happy, which she hadn't done in concert in 20 years. And The Man That Got Away, Over the Rainbow. And she had this thing that every time she started a new engagement, she wanted to do two new songs for each new engagement. And so this engagement, she had I Belong to London, and she wanted to do I'd Like to Hate Myself in the Morning, but she didn't have charts for it. She got the clever idea of doing the Merv Griffin Show, where her old friend Mort Lindsay was the musical director. So she got booked on the Merv Griffin Show, sent the song over to Mort to write up an arrangement. Then she came to New York to do the show, only not to be let into the Americana Hotel. Merv's producer, Bob Shanks, booked her into the hotel, but once she arrived late at night, the night manager said, "You're Judy Garland, you're not checking in here." Her reputation preceded her. And so she was left with no place to stay. It was very embarrassing, very difficult for her. And the next day she's on the phone with Bob Shanks, the producer, and she kind of unfairly blames him for all of this and gets a little passive-aggressive, and she kind of acts like, okay, I take this to mean you don't want me to do the show. But the most important thing to her, and she makes it a point, the orchestration for the song. She said, that song is important to me. I'd like to at least get the orchestration. They had this little back and forth where he's saying, well, you can still do the show. She said, no, you told me, you obviously don't want me. And then she said, I'd like to speak to my friend Mort. She says it a few times. Then Bob Shanks, the producer, gets Mort on the phone. And he's like, honey, what's going on? He said, aren't you doing the show? And she says, how's the orchestration going? He said, I'm halfway through. Can you come down? And she said, oh, I can't go there. And he said, well, what's going on? She said, I don't think the producer likes me, and I don't think I'm doing the show. Can you call and do something about it? And then next thing you know, she's back on doing the show. And that's what we're going to hear. After these phone calls, we're going to hear the original performance of Judy Garland with her new arrangement from Mort Lindsey, a sparkling version of I'd Like to Date Myself in the Morning that she's going to bring to London, and it becomes a big hit for her act at the Talk of the Town. And then we're going to hear a little bit after that where Judy is being interviewed by Merv, and then they invite Mort over because she's thrilled that Mort wrote her that chart. And she wants to give him the credit, but then it turns into something else where Mort starts telling the story about his butcher. I'm not going to tell you any more. You'll hear it for yourself.
2: Okay.
3: But settle in. This is going to be about 15 minutes long, all of this.

0: that's so cute. Can we do that tonight?
1: Sure.
0: Oh, that'll be lovely, lovely, lovely. We'll try it once more.
1: Sure.
2: I would like to talk to Mort Lindsey because he's gone to a great deal of trouble about the music. And I would just like to talk to him. I would also like to get the music because I went to a great deal of trouble. We both did. We both believed in, you know, doing the show, and I was looking forward to it particularly. And also, I love you to send me a great big bouquet of white and pink roses with a little note just saying sorry it didn't work out, and that will make everything fine.
3: You think it can't work out?
2: I don't know how. You're the one who seems to think it can't. It seems that I'm just such a hopeless problem, and that always makes me laugh.
3: Not at all.
2: Yeah. Well, about, any extra expenses I have.
3: As it sounds, I have to say, though, that between now and the 19th.
2: Well, between now and the 19th, I've got two other shows to do, dear.
3: But I can.
2: I don't know, do you heard what I said?
3: Yes, I did, yes.
2: Yeah, so you see, all of the thing wasn't up to you, and you weren't responsible, and you wouldn't have had to pay all of that cash and everything. But the only thing is, I would like to speak to my friend Mort, and as a matter of fact, I did drive in from Boston, I did pack, we did have a verbal agreement on the phone, and I would like to go away with some kind of grace, and I think you should grant me that. I mean, that's the least you can do.
3: If you would want to honor and keep the date, I would love to pay for your hotel for two nights.
2: I don't think it's necessary.
3: Quite anxious to do that.
2: Mm-hmm. Well, I don't know whether I am or not. At this point, unfortunately, you know, people's enthusiasm has a way of getting quashed by a feeling of rejection. And if you don't care enough... Look, wait a minute. Hold it, buddy. If you don't care enough, let the lady off the hook.
3: Well, I'm trying.
2: But in a nice way.
3: Let us do that to each other, yes.
2: Yes, but you're not a lady.
3: No, I'm not.
2: You're a gentleman, I hope.
3: That's correct. I am.
2: And
3: trying to behave like a...
2: Well, why shouldn't you?
3: Well, there's no reason why.
2: You seem to have some deep-seated anger. I don't know what you're...
3: Uh-huh. I'm disappointed that I would have to point it out.
2: Point it out? But point what out? That you a gentleman?
3: There's no anger and there's no problem. I have told you what I can realistically do. I'm deeply disappointed that that's not satisfying.
2: Well,
3: there were problems last night that were beyond both your and my control. There were third parties, and I cannot, nor should either one of us be held to blame for that. And I apologize for that. There were plenty of ladies being inconvenienced. Trying to do all that I can to make it comfortable and pleasant for you to come on. And beyond that, I just can't do anything.
2: I understand.
3: I'm very sorry.
2: That's perfectly all right.
3: If anybody, I'd rather do it for if I could.
2: Well, I
3: feel about you.
2: Well, thank you. And I do understand. And in the meantime, may I get back to realism again? And I would like to talk to Mort. Is Mort anywhere in the building?
3: He probably is, yes, if you can hold on, I can probably switch it down.
2: Okay, fine.
3: Let me make sure he's down there first.
2: Right.
3: Before I switch you in.
2: Okay.
3: I'll put you on hold for a moment.
2: Thank you.
3: See if he's there.
2: Right.
3: And I'll come back.
2: Okay. He what?
3: He's near a phone now, so I'll switch you in.
2: Okay.
3: Okay.
2: And, oh, my dear. Hello?
3: Winnie, uh-huh. Would you put this on 10, please, for more than a minute?
4: Thank you.
3: Hello?
2: Hi.
3: Hi, Judy?
2: Yeah, how are you, darling?
3: Okay.
2: Good. Right. I'm sorry things didn't work out.
3: Huh?
2: Things didn't work out.
3: Well, what's happening?
2: Well, I don't know. I came into town last night, and
3: yeah.
2: And it seems Mr. Shanks is very upset, and so forth. I don't know what's happening, and I didn't want to work with you and want to work with James Mason. I thought it could be a nice show, but...
3: Well, when is the date?
1: supposed to be on the 19th?
2: Yeah, but...
1: Yeah. Well, what's happening up there?
2: I don't know.
1: Yeah.
2: What's happening where?
1: Somebody
2: I'm in New York.
1: Bob.
2: I don't know. I really don't.
1: Yeah.
2: Except it's embarrassing, and I'm... I'd love to hear the orchestration.
1: Well, it's about halfway through now, you know, I'm still, because I have a little time.
2: I've got to, I can't come there, honey.
1: Yeah.
2: Maybe you can call him and find out what's going on. I don't...
1: Listen, let me call you back.
2: Okay.
1: Talk to him. Where can I reach you?
2: Well, just a moment. Have you got a pencil?
1: Yeah.
2: 1 second.
4: Most incredible thing I've ever seen in show business. Here she is, Miss Judy Garland.

0: don't accept. We've got to make them much bigger. Or south of New Guinea, Arthur, don't you believe?
1: Anything you say, Captain.
0: Done. I'm...

if they call a cop clown.

0: time I'm sloppy.
1: Yeah. You shouldn't do that with Arthur,
0: yes,
1: though.
0: Why?
1: Too much of that, he blacks out.
0: Well, I've been...
2: Hey, you got it off. That is fine.
3: Ah.
0: Good. Well, then let's make it legal. Come on, Doc.
1: Hey, Judy. That's great. But see, you tackled a brand new song, right?
0: Yes, I did.
1: Good for
0: you. It's rather terrifying. But Mort Lindsey, who, I must say, has lived through, well, decades.
1: In other words, he was with you.
0: Yes, he was.
1: Right.
0: And God bless him.
1: Yeah.
0: I think he's the most modest man in the world.
1: Mort did do that whole...
0: Mort Lindsey did all of the Carnegie Hall album, and he also he did everything. He was in I Could Go On Singing, and he was more handsome than Dirk Bogarde, which is kind of difficult.
1: Yeah.
0: And he's a very stern man and the nicest man I know, and he has a butcher.
1: You know about his butcher?
0: Did you
1: We've
0: know
1: never
0: Mort?
1: Discussed that on
0: Why
1: the air.
0: Why don't you come and tell us about it?
1: Come here, Mort. Come here. Come on over here and sit, budget. This is a funny story.
0: Mort will never see...
1: Fly down here. I don't know if we can stay here. We'll put Mort on the other side. Smile, Mort. You're on candid camera.
0: I'm sorry. Well, because I always apologize.
1: Mort, tell the butcher story, because Judy knows all those songs.
0: Well, I've got the song.
4: You got some lyrics?
1: Yeah.
0: Well, I've got them. If I can find my glasses. Fill in, Tommy.
4: Well, no, I have a butcher who I hear from. He's always going to help Judy out, you see, every time...
0: His wife is named Judy.
4: Well, that's Judy. Every time she makes a new appearance, he's gonna give her a new song, you know, just to give her the new material. And he pesters me every time he gets a little loaded. I don't hear from him except from a bar, and he calls him. I got a great song for Julie. Yeah, he always says Julie, and he sings with a goat vibrato, you know. Like, and well, here's one. Well, he's you know he sings. Last night I was in heaven, then came the dawn. Your lips, two lips, a broken heart in bloom. Then somebody had to go and move the moon.
0: Get a good cut of meat.
4: Right. No.
0: Well, he is.
4: You give that to Julie. And don't,
0: Julie.
4: And I don't want any money, Mort. I just love that.
1: What's the South for? Remember that? Yeah. If you don't like girls.
0: If you don't like great, big, beautiful girls.
4: If you don't like milk or honey. If you don't like sky so sunny. If you don't like great, big, beautiful girls.
1: Stay out of the South.
0: Boom.
5: Oh, that is wonderful.
6: Well, I'm glad you liked it.
5: On so many levels. I mean, first, just the way it ended. Life was so unscripted back then.
6: Yep.
5: Just the freedom of it all. And then to listen to that phone call was so insightful. Painful that she, this woman of her stature, had to negotiate her own.
6: Yeah.
5: But the power that she used,
6: she
5: knowing her wealth.
6: She knew who she was.
5: Knowing
6: she
5: her wealth and her
6: was.
5: Value, yes.
6: Yep. But there was desperation in there, too. And the whole thing was a three-act play. But it shows that she was a survivor. She knew that she had to bring a show to London, and she wanted to make sure she was going to bring them a show. And she was collecting music. And I think it's great. The last orchestration, the new orchestration she ever got, was written for her by Mort Lindsey.
5: Mm-hmm. Yes. Wonderful.
6: So, and the fact that they were still friends, and he was so kind and generous to her.
5: Yeah.
6: So...
5: Yeah.
6: But anyway, what we have coming up next is something you requested.
5: Oh, it is. Oh, okay. I think I know what it is.
6: Yes. In 1947, the House of Un-American Activities, they were going after Hollywood. They didn't like what they thought was subversive messaging in movies. And a whole bunch of movie stars decided to go to Washington and complain. And Humphrey Bogart, Lauren Bacall, I don't know who else, Judy Garland was supposed to go with them, but she didn't. Instead, she went on the radio, and she spoke out against HUAC and about the rights of actors and citizens in general, and that she did not want to be censored. She didn't want to be told what she could or couldn't read. And so she went on the radio and gave that. And so we're going to hear that. And then following that, I thought it'd be appropriate to, I don't have Judy on 60 Minutes, but I do have an interview with Mike Wallace that she did in 1961 at the premiere of Judgment at Nuremberg. And she explains why she thinks Nuremberg was an important picture and why she wants her children to learn about the Holocaust. And that's what we're going to hear right now.
7: This is Judy Garland. Have you been to a movie this week? You're going to a movie tonight or maybe tomorrow? Look around the room. Are there any newspapers lying on the floor? Any magazines on your table? Any books on your shelves? It's always been your right to read or see anything you wanted to. But now it seems to be getting kind of complicated. For the past week in Washington, the House Committee on Un-American Activities has been investigating the film industry. Now, I have never been a member of any political organization, but I've been following this investigation, and I don't like it. There are a lot of stars here to speak to you. We're show business, yes, but we're also American citizens. It's one thing if someone says we're not good actors. That hurts, but we can take that. It's something else again to say we're not good Americans. We resent that. This is Judy Garland again. Okay, there it is. We've heard from Hollywood, New York, and Washington. Now it's time to hear from you. If you agree with us, if you feel there is something going on here that would make Thomas Jefferson, Abraham Lincoln, Franklin Roosevelt, and Wendell Willkie fighting mad, please do something about it. This investigation hit us in show business pretty close to home. We're doing something about it right now. Before every free conscience in America is subpoenaed, please speak up. Say your piece. Write your congressman a letter. Airmail special. Let Congress know what you think of its un-American committee. Tell them how much you resent the way Mr. Thomas is kicking the living daylights out of the Bill of Rights. I ask you, when they put words in concentration camps, how long will it be before they put men there, too?
3: Judy, why do you come on a jacket like this? Is it because it's in your contract with Stanley Kramer, or is it something that you enjoy?
8: Oh, no, it's not in my contract with Stanley Kramer. I come on this junket because I feel the picture is terribly important.
3: Now, I've heard you say that a half a dozen times, the reporters ask you this question,
8: yes.
3: Why you've done the picture, and
8: yes. You
3: say you feel the picture is terribly important. Why is the picture so important to you?
8: To me?
3: Yes.
8: Because it represents a time in my life. The time of the Nuremberg trials was the most important time in my life. And I think it's important that my children see the clarification that judgment in Nuremberg brings about. It's a clearing of certain issues. I think it's one of the most adult pictures ever made. I think the issues have been presented correctly, and I say it's important from that viewpoint, from the viewpoint of young people learning from our errors.
3: Mm-hmm. Now, on a junket like this, with 200 or 300 newspaper men following you around and throwing question after question, is this something that you enjoy, or is it truly a chore for you?
8: Well, no, I don't. I didn't come to Berlin to. I consider this a job to do, you know, but it's a pleasure to do anything that will help to prove my point of view in doing this picture. And it's also a pleasure to do anything for Stanley Kramer because I just respect him so, you know.
3: Even after 6 years, your first film, when you come back, your first part is that of a sort of a drab.
8: Yes, very drab, yes. Very drab. A Hausfrau, a German woman. And I'm only in the film, actually, 7 or 8 minutes.
3: I know.
8: But what I have to say is important, I believe. At least I hope it turned out that way.
3: It certainly did turn out that way. Tell me why, I don't know if you've thought about this, but why do you think within the last year or two there has been such a resurgence in the Garland career?
8: I don't know. I was asked that a minute ago. It's a matter, I think, working very hard and very diligently and being at your best whenever you do work, you know. And in order to do that, you have to enjoy your work. You have to enjoy what you're doing and believe what you're doing. And then on top, there's always an element of luck and timing. And I think you've gotten caught up in a lovely whirlwind is quite invigorating.
3: Well, I would think every once in a while in show business this kind of thing happens. It's not really a comeback, but it's an exciting thing that happens to a performer that has happened to you, as I say, over the last year and a half, and it is a tremendous satisfaction to you, I suppose.
8: Oh, it's most satisfactory thing. It's the best thing that's ever happened to me, you know, because things went quite slowly for a long time, and I thought that was all right. It was all right. I'd worked for so many years anyway. But then all of a sudden, when this just started to roll, and all the concerts were successful in Europe, and I lived in London, then I got back to America, and there was so much work to be done, that it's a marvelous thing, you know, to sit and say, how am I going to get time to do this, that, and instead of having too much time on your hands.
3: What do you work for, Judy?
8: I work for, I suppose, what we all work for. We work for a monetary value, of course. But then beyond that, I work for, I've worked for so many years that it would be rather foolish to say, I just don't. I never want to work again, you know, at this age. Neither could I afford it financially or emotionally. I'm not prepared for that right now. I work for the satisfaction of knowing that I have worked hard all my life and that at least I'm making people happy sometimes during the day or night.
3: Do you feel very successful? Do you feel that you are a successful person, a successful performer, and a successful human being now?
8: Yes, I do. I do. I'm happy to say. I don't mean to sound egotistical when I say that, but I'd be rather neurotic if I didn't feel that. It's been proven to me, and I have my children who are very attractive and happy and warm, and so I obviously am doing very well as a person, and my work is going well.
3: Bless you. Thank you. And you have never seen the real Judy Garland until you have seen her on a charter plane at 5 o'clock in the morning in green tights, the blue silk nightgown, and Kay Thompson's dog along with it.
8: Oh, my.
3: Thank you.
8: Thank you.
5: Oh, that's wonderful stuff. It really is.
6: Yep.
5: And when we get to the UAC, it's just history repeating.
6: Yep.
5: It's frightening. I saw the episode of Stephen Colbert in which Jane Fonda came on and played the audio of Judy saying what we just heard here.
6: It's actually my recording that she played on that show.
5: Is that true?
6: Yep.
5: Good. I compliment him off mic all the time about the sound quality that he gets out of these old recordings.
6: Well, that's how I knew that she played my copy. Oh, I recognized my work.
5: Okay, got it. And we should mention that Are You Now or Have You Ever Been, which the audiences of Everything Old Is New Again know, I love this. I always play the Paul Robeson testimony every time we do a feature on Paul Robeson. And several years ago, we had something called the WBAI Playhouse, and I presented the 1970-something recording of it that was done in the WBAI studios. Yeah. So now, Are You Now or Have You Ever Been is at City Center throughout the summer months.
6: Yeah.
5: And I've not seen it yet, but I can't wait to.
6: And you can look for Liza Minnelli as Lillian Hellman from that show on YouTube.
5: Yes.
6: Just look for Liza Minnelli, Are You Now or Have You Ever Been.
5: Because back in 1977, it was after the act. So it was 1979 or so.
6: Yeah.
5: There was a production of Are You Now or Have You Ever Been at the Promenade Theater, Broadway in the 70s.
6: Produced by Liza's father-in-law. And the general manager of the show was my dear friend, Albert Poland.
5: Yes. Wonderful production.
6: We're all connected.
5: We're all connected somehow or another. We have more from Buzz Stevens of the Judy Garland experience. What cut are we up to now?
6: We are up to the Palladium in 1963. Judy had filmed I Could Go On Singing in London, and she had the world premiere in London. And that weekend, she appeared on a live television show called Sunday Night at the Palladium, which is basically the British version of the Ed Sullivan Show. In fact, of the four songs that Judy sang that night live at the Palladium, Ed Sullivan broadcast two of them on his show. One of them is the very popular Smile, as well as the theme song from her movie I Could Go On Singing. Many, many years ago, maybe 10 years ago, the first time I came here, I played you one of the songs that Judy sang at the Palladium that night, which was not part of the Ed Sullivan Show, which is Comes Once in a Lifetime. Tonight, I'm bringing that back for the anniversary. But I'm also bringing the very beautiful version of Smile that she sang at the Palladium and on Ed Sullivan. And I think this is just a nicer recording of it. And it goes right into the Come Once in a Lifetime. It's all connected. So, and that's it.

every day. You've got to tell me when to come in. Now? Every day. Just go along sometime. Oh, come on. Now, let's stop. We can even start on television. Yes, we can. I can make just as many mistakes. Right.

0: So give us the rundown one more time. Smile, I remember, I saw her sing this on the Ed Sullivan
1: yes.
0: Show when I was, I guess, 7 or 8.
1: Yep.
0: And it was Sunday night, so Ed Sullivan was on every Sunday. And when the Judy

0: Garland show was on, I would watch it if my brother wasn't there, because otherwise he would want to watch Bonanza. I love him, but, you know, come on.
1: I get it.
0: Lauren Green or Judy Garland, who are you going to go?
1: I totally understand. I come from a Bonanza household myself.
0: Oh, I know.
1: So, but I didn't care back then.
0: Oh, you didn't?
1: Yeah.
0: Oh, yeah, you're right. You said you didn't.
1: I was actually really young, too. Much younger than you, David.
0: Much younger. Thanks so much, Bossy. Goodbye. No, seriously. No. So we heard Smile.
1: We heard Smile and Come Once in a Lifetime. Judy did four songs at the Palladium. She did her love medley. She did Smile. She did Come Once in a Lifetime. And then she closed with I Could Go On Singing. And that was all done live. And she made a whole bunch of money. They gave her more money than they gave any performer in their history. She turned around and donated that to a children's charity.
0: Wow.
1: And then Ed Sullivan took Smile and I Could Go On Singing and broadcast them on his show, which is what you saw. Yeah.
0: I love having you here. So we should talk about doing something again in the fall.
1: I'm willing, and I've got the material, and I've got the energy, and I've got the gumption.
0: Good. I like that. So we'll do something with Buzz Stevens and the Judy Garland Experience in the fall.
1: Yep, with everyone but Judy.
0: Everything but, well, at least one.
1: Well, yeah.
0: At least one. Buzz Stevens, thanks so much for joining me once
1: again. No, thank you. I love doing this every single year.
0: I'm David Kenney. This is Everything Old is New Again on WBAI New York and the Penthouse.fm. And here is Scott Barbarino, Editor-in-Chief of Nightlife Exchange, with our Picks of the Week.
2: 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And I'd like to say, as we come to the end of Pride Month in New York City, how important it is for us to note how intertwined Pride and our genre cabaret are. Cabarets have historically been the safe spaces where queer people have sought refuge, carving out space for self-expression. To all the clubs, a big thank you for all the bookings and exposure you've given and continue to give the LGBTQ community. We are proud and grateful. Now, here are some suggestions for performances you should see in the coming week. 7:10 at the Laurie Beachman, Richard Skipper Celebrates returns with Life Lessons from Legends. Richard Skipper brings his signature warmth, wit, and storytelling, featuring stories, songs, and insights drawn from personal experiences with legends such as Carol Channing and Leslie Ann Warren. More than a show, it's an invitation to reflect, to connect, and to celebrate. 7:09 at Green Room 42, MAC Award winner Ethan Mathias returns with his brand new show, Wait Till You See What's Next. Ethan made his solo cabaret debut at 15, won the MAC Award for New York Debut Male, and earned the Broadway World Cabaret Award for Best Debut Show. Now, he's back with a show that asks the question, what comes next? Featuring new music and a journey through songs and stories, it's part cabaret, part declaration from a young baritone with a rare gift and a great deal more to say. Directed by Eric Michael Gillette, with music direction by Michael Levine. 7:13 at Birdland, acclaimed concert and cabaret star Karen Akers reunites with her longtime musical director Alex Rybeck for an encore performance of Come With Me to Paris. Happening on the eve of Bastille Day, this one-night-only concert invites audiences to share her lifelong love of France and Paris. Karen Akers is a national treasure and a must-see. 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That's Night, N-I-T-E, Life Exchange. Until next week, get out and see a show.
0: Thank you, Scott Barbarino of Nightlife Exchange. I'm David Kenney. This is Everything Old is New Again on WBAI New York and the Penthouse.fm. And here's a request, and I'm actually fascinated by this request, The Letter. Buzz, you're still on mic.
1: Yeah.
0: It's one of the studio albums from Capitol that I listen to the least.
1: Mm-hmm. Yeah. As do I.
0: Yeah.
1: Yeah.
0: You know, I love Judy. I love Alone. I love them all. And I've listened to this a few times, but it's one that I rarely listen to. Yeah.
1: It's one you don't really need to listen to more than once or twice. It's like going to a movie. You don't need to watch the movie every single day.
0: Good point.
1: I like that movie. I'll see it again in 5 years.
0: Yeah, exactly. I like that point. This is from The Letter, as requested by Pascal. Sit back and give a listen to The Worst Kind of Man.
1: Well, can I say something about this?
0: Yes, you can say anything you want.
1: This, actually, I think you're playing the single version of it. Judy did the album, and then they released four singles for radio play only, which were the complete versions of the songs, and I believe you are playing one of those rare single versions right now, aren't you?
0: Yeah, because I see at the end of the album there are bonus tracks here.
1: Yes.
0: And there is The Worst Kind of Man, which is an alternate musical ending.
1: Yes.
0: And that's the single.
1: That's a single. Those are edited for radio play. That's what I would do.
0: Okay. Yeah. This is what we call just being unscripted,
1: yeah.
0: Like TV was back in the days of the Real Mark Griffin
1: life.
0: Show. Okay, here we go. The worst kind of man.
1: And let's dedicate it to Donald Trump.
0: I like it.

Okay, I like that. That's from the letter, as requested by Pasquale. Thank you so much. Lots of requests come in, as they do every year. I try to get to as many as I can. A lot of requests came in for various songs from Judy at Carnegie Hall. Now, if you remember, back in April, we celebrated the 65th anniversary of Judy at Carnegie Hall, and we played the entire album from start to finish. So if you want to hear anything from Carnegie Hall, go to the archive at oldisnew.org, click on our archive page, scroll down, and listen to the entire Judy at Carnegie Hall as we presented it in April of this past year. We're going to jump forward to the TV show. A couple of requests came in, and I love this request in particular. It's a song that I don't think I've ever played on this broadcast in the past 49 years, but I play it quite frequently whenever we do a tribute to Jerome Kern. Here, sit back and give a listen to Judy singing Don't Ever Leave Me.

0: so thrilling, so absolutely thrilling. I must say that we've got all your albums at home, you know. And you're so good that I hate you. I really hate you. You're so good.
1: Oh, Julie, that's so sweet of you. Thank you, you know. You're so great that I've been hating you for years. In fact, it's my ambition to be great enough to be hated by as many singers as you.
0: Oh, well, that's a nice thing for you to say. I love it. Say more.
1: Oh, I love you. I love you too, but... But don't stop hating me. I need the confidence.
0: No. And if you ever get a little, you know, a feeling of lack of security, call me on the phone and sing a couple of notes to me, and I'll give you hatred like you've never gotten. It's good. See, I love you, pussycat.
1: I think that makes me happy.
0: Let's try and see.

0: As I said earlier in the broadcast, there are just some staples you need to play. And I think this is one of those staples, yep. One that you just need to play. But as we both commented...
1: Everybody's doing that these days, that medley.
0: A little too much. Sorry. I just think when people first started doing it, I really enjoyed it.
1: Mm-hmm.
0: I thought, yes, let it live on. No, I think it's gone over a little too far, but that's just my opinion. Oh, and before that, what skill. What a masterful performance.
1: Don't ever leave me. Absolutely beautiful.
0: Yeah.
1: Kudos to Mort Lindsey for that beautiful, subtle piano playing behind her.
0: And too bad, like, as you said, she didn't do a piano voice.
1: That would have been spectacular.
0: Mm-hmm. I would have loved to have that.
1: A whole album of just voice and piano.
0: Let me jump ahead here to a track that was cut from the Palladium album. It's a duet between Judy and Liza, Don't Rain on My Parade, which Scott Schechter put on an album release, Classic Judy Garland, the Capitol Years from 1955 to 1965. Let's sit back and give a listen to this.
2: Now, this is, they can just vamp while I try to explain. It's a very exciting night for me. Naturally, I'm back home, and Liza's here with me, and I think that's kind of marvelous. And I don't know one word of the next song. And it's really a tongue twister. So if I fail, you won't help me.
3: No.
2: Well, shall we try?
3: Fail.
2: You think we'll make it?
3: I don't know.
2: Let's try. Go.

your shade when strangers go by. If you're a stranger, brother, well, so am I. Not tomorrow, all that I see is my tree. Oh, Lord, what a sight. Let them what stop me, and I will put up a fight. It's my yard.

0: had to play that. It was requested. But now, Buzz, you have something to say about this.
1: 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If you go to the Buzz Stevens channel on YouTube, you can find a glorious version of that song. 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
0: Yes, you do. I have to thank you, Buzz. I have to also thank Scott Schechter, who has provided me with lots of material throughout the years. Scott is no longer with us. I have to thank Dee Goldstein.
1: Wonderful Dee Dee Goldstein.
0: Yes.
1: I don't know her personally, but she's been a member of the Judy Garland Experience. She's my Facebook friend. She seems to be the loveliest person.
0: She is. And she introduced me to John Fricke.
1: Another lovely person.
0: And John Fricke had been so instrumental in giving me material for this show. A few other folks who just send me things because they're just generous, because that's what this community is all about.
1: Exactly.
0: Each time I try to play a different version of Over the Rainbow. We're not going to end with this. We've got one more song after that. But I wanted to play her recording from London in 1960, and this was sent to me by Jonathan Summers, who produced this double CD set, Judy Garland, the London studio recordings from 1957 to 1964, recorded at Abbey Road Studios, and it is on First Hand Records. Here is Judy and Over the Rainbow.

And you're tuned to listener-sponsored non-commercial radio, WBAI in New York and the Penthouse.fm. I'm David Kenny, and this has been the 49th annual All Judy Garland broadcast. And I've got some news, and this is very special, folks, especially for those who frequent the Everything Old is New Again archive page at oldisnew.org. We are creating something new called Old is New Radio in Overtime. 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It's time for me to say goodbye. Next week, we jump into summer programming and we will celebrate the city of New York in song. Till then, take care, and I leave you with the last song and the last dance at my wedding.

0: Hi, everybody. I'm Harriet Cole, host of Dreamers. 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
1: Welcome to K-Wave USA, the show that has finally moved to Saturdays at 8 p.m. You know K-Wave USA, the show that plays nothing but K-pop. Yeah, that's Korean pop music, like Blackpink, BTS, even Psy's Gangnam Style from back in the day. But it is so much more because it's a music industry from South Korea that actually has its roots based on the American Motown sounds. Plus, also, it's what all the kids are listening to. And it's also family friendly. It's super poppy, super happy. It's basically ear Prozac. Some of the songwriters and composers are American. Shout out to all the Asian American idols. Looking at you, Jesse, who hails from NYC. So come and support the Asian American community. K-Wave USA, we've been on the air for the last 5 years, but now we're finally at 8 p.m. on Saturday.

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look better. Ah, that music, it does something to me. I wish I knew what it was. Last night I was telling Umbriago about my latest concerto called Tony's Pushcart. He said, Tony's Pushcart, how does it go? I said, it doesn't go, you have to push it.

0: soft, a little more fortissimo. I want to relate a yarn. Turn back the pages of history and what do you see? Madison Square Garden or Odeo. And there I was, interviewing a prize-winning cow. I asked her to tell the radio public how she feels. She said, moo. She's contented, I'm contented, but her husband ain't. So what happens? The bull ups to me, I ups to him, and without any preliminaries, I'm flat on my back. Being a gentleman, I apologized. But the bull's not satisfied, he demands an autopsy. So I grabs him by the tail, and what happens? He flips his tail, I lands on his head. He flips his head, I lands on his tail. He's playing ping pong with me, and I'm losing. Just then the bull is ready to charge again. I gets an idea. I start singing south to the border down Mexico way. And what happens? The bull starts crying. But irregardless, I keeps on singing. This time with the castanets. That's too much for the bull. He collapses. A cheer goes up. I'm saved. And the moral is, you gotta start off each day with a song. You've gotta start off each day with a song.
1: Oh boy, you're singing now.
0: Even when things go wrong.
1: Oh, Jimmy, you're a wow.
0: You feel better. You know, I'm walking down Broadway and who taps me on the shoulder? My pal, hit him in the head, Schwartz. I said, who are you working for now? And he said, the same bunch, the wife and the kids. Now, isn't it better to go through life with a smile and a song than walking around with a face 11 miles long? Now you know that you can't go wrong.
1: Yeah, yeah, yeah, yeah, yeah.
2: I don't think I dare ever consider a changing opening number. Gee, the throat is showing the remnants of the heat. Everyone I talk to is having chest and throat complications. I have to take some water. I took a little walk this morning. It was nice, about 78 degrees at 6 o'clock. Can't wait for the break in it. Anyway, as I was saying, I don't think I could ever change Durante. I don't know if I ever told you the story. I was called for jury duty once, and as I went in, the clerk who was signing us in looked up at me and started singing, you got to start off each day with a song. And I said, and what are you doing? He said, that's your song. I said, well, I know it is. He said, well, go away. Nobody'd ever put you on a jury. So I left. I'm David Rothenberg. I'll never give you the name of the clerk because he'll get, well, it was so long ago. He's probably long retired. Anyway, love was in the air this week in various ways. On 4th of July week, in which the city, the state is upside down, the mayor, the president, all looking for hosannas as we celebrate. I don't know if fireworks and parades identify the words, we hold these truths to be self-evident, all men are created equal. Donald Trump made a speech from Rushmore last night. He didn't seem to have any indication because his boast was that the men whose faces were on Mount Rushmore were all American-born, as if that defines the greatness of our country. It doesn't, Donald. You don't have a clue. Anyway, love is in the air. And I realized as I watched Casablanca for about the 80th time in the middle of the night on TCM, and I suddenly realized that this stunning movie, that World War II was merely a backdrop for the thwarted love of Rick and Ilsa. Because what you come away with is the pining and the lost love that situation has deprived them of love. Not that Paul Henroyd's exploits were not significant or the work of the Nazis, but what you're embracing is Rick's longing for this one true love in his life, her really loving him, but duty or whatever it is. You know, it's the Romeo and Juliet story. So love was, by the way, after I watch Casablanca on TCM, someone has a sense of humor because the movie following it was Daffy Duck and the Dinosaurs. But love has a very curious ways of expressing itself. Ivan and Angela climbed to the top of the Empire State Building, tying up 34th Street on the east side. Later on in the week, Taylor and Travis tied up the west side. People want to get married. Ivan and Angela felt it necessary for him to propose to her as my heart was in my throat watching them on television and then looking out my bedroom window where I could actually see them. And then Travis and Taylor, on the eve of the 4th of July, when the city is nuts to begin with tourism and plans and wretched heat. And I thought, when I was in high school, I remember couples used to elope to Elkton, Maryland. Somebody should have suggested that to Taylor, Travis, Ivan, and Angela. It would have been much better off for the city, which cars could flow more quickly. Well, that's how we start off the 4th of July. I have one pair of tickets for Palabolas. Who's ever sitting on their emails or on their computer, and the date, the time on it is the earliest, will have the shot. Friday night, Palabolas at the Joyce, $70 for a pair of tickets. It's, if you've never seen Palabolas, whether you get that pair through BAI or not, it is joyous. It's dance, it's acrobatic, it's gymnastic, it's clowns. It's wonderful, actually. Palabolas, one pair, Friday night. If you want the pair for $70 to going to listener-sponsored BAI, you email me at radio@wbai.org. If you give your phone number, I will call you as soon as I'm off the air, if the throat holds up, and you will be among the cognoscente on Friday. And I thought we should have start off our musical cavalcade with a weather report. The best one, the best expression of that, I think Ethel Waters, the venerable artist of the 30s and 40s, her name is Ethel Waters, and she's going to sing to you about what you'll get on the weather report this weekend.

Ethel Waters, telling us what we already know. Thank you, Ethel. Well, people, folks, you have to listen closely. I announced that we had one pair of tickets for Palabolas for Friday night. The first person wanted a matinee. The second person wanted Sunday. The third person will get the tickets because she asked for Friday night when we have the tickets. I only have one pair, and they're gone. So that's that. I picked up a book at the Y where I swim every morning, except on Saturdays. There, they have a bookshelf, and I picked up a book. I picked up one by Frank Rich. It was written in 2006, and I chose reading because I think Frank Rich is a good writer. He was certainly an excellent critic at the New York Times, drama critic. And this book was called The Greatest Story Ever Sold, and it's a reflection on a lot of the duplicity that took place in the second Bush administration post-2001. Fascinating, a reminder of a lot of the things. And yet, when I was thinking about it and talking about it to people, the general reaction was, we'd long for George Bush, and we'd have it in a moment. But there were a lot of problems there. But much more significant is the realization and reading that and going over what was happening in this country 20 years ago, 25 years ago, and throughout my lifetime, is the realization that Donald Trump did not invent what is driving many of us up the wall. It's merely that he is in a place where he can infect us all with his power of the presidency. But I was reminded, I don't even remember what year it was. It was a Republican convention, and Pat Buchanan made a speech. And I was home alone watching it, and I recall being so depressed, saying, is that my country? Is that what he's speaking for? And it really encapsulated a lot of the jingoism and the nativism of... Well, it's not nativism, but Trump has the exclusion of the other, I guess, is the best way of putting it. But then there were other people that were influential as they come up in this Frank Rich book. Pat Robertson, Jerry Falwell, John Ashcroft, Dick Cheney. There are a lot of voices that would have been very comfortable in the Trump administration. Dick Cheney seemed to have softened before he passed, partially because of his daughter's influence, I think. But we have to remember that Trump didn't invent it. This was a country that has had the Klan, and before that we had slavery, we had segregation, we had the Japanese internment ships, we had the McCarthy period. There have always been forces of evil. And I think this is important to remember, because a lot of the people on the with the new activism from socialists, and I like Mamdani a lot, but I'm hearing this talk of challenging Hakeem Jeffries, for example. Hakeem Jeffries, it should not be the target of progressives. It's the left always shooting themselves in the foot. The target should be, if you're going after somebody in the House, it should be Mike Johnson. Not Hakeem Jeffries. You may have a greater influence on Jeffrey with your voice, but I think his inclinations are solid, and he's good for the country. So that being said, where am I? It's just that we have to recognize that it's always been there. I know what the point I wanted to make is that. The left always is talking about we have to make things work so that the people will rise and take over. Well, the people have risen on January 6th in 2021. The people rising is not necessarily going to be a progressive single voice. There's a lot of voices out there that are very negative, very right-wing, very fascistic, very racist, very sexist, very homophobic.
And that to recognize the compromised arena of partisan politics is a means of survival. You go with the best of what you got and you fight in between elections to get progressive policies passed. I think I have to write that out so that my thinking is that I am expressing myself clearly. I think I was just doing an out on the limb tune up for some future week. Okay, that's I've had my say on the subject. We have tickets for the math show. This week coming up, we have Friday night and Saturday night and Sunday matinee. A wildly entertaining show. And people have been going to see it with their love of mathematics and to see a fascinating master of ceremonies who's also a magician using math games to enlighten and involve an audience. The people who seem to have enjoyed it the most among our listeners who have written back to me are those that have taken a younger person, a child or a grandchild, and watching the kids have fun with the interaction with what's going on stage with mathematics. It's at the very attractive theater on 42nd Street, the 555 building, and $50 for a pair of tickets. You can have one, you can have two, you can have four. Next Friday and Saturday night at 7, next Sunday matinee at 3. If you want to see the math show, you email me at radio@wbai.org, give you a phone number, and if the voice holds up, I will call you back today, okay? Before I introduce our next musical number, I want to just pass on. I lost a dear friend and a named Tom Ligon, an actor. And I haven't seen an obit in the Times. I'm told that the Hollywood Reporter have it. I used to think that nobody died until it was in the Times. I guess that doesn't exist anymore, not with the internet and spreading news. But when I've told a few friends, when somebody said to me, "You're looking down," I said, "Well, I a friend of mine with whom I'd sat in the park for the last few years and have so many laughs is gone." And when they went into their phone and looked at him, almost everybody, "Oh, I know him from," and they recited a different soap opera. Actually, I first saw Tom in the movie Bang the Drum Slowly with Robert De Niro, Michael Moriarty. And I realized he lived in my neighborhood. I used to see him and his wife walking around. And when I got to know Tom years later, when I said, "I couldn't stand you then," nobody had the right to be that handsome. He was one of those stunning looking young actors when he was in New York, Redford looking, if you will.

softer, a little easier. It's cushion. It's a cushion. And in the last year, his health has been deteriorating. He was in and out of rehab. Our friendship was relegated mainly to phone calls. And about 2 weeks before he passed away, he was out of rehab and we chatted. He threatened to meet me in the park. He said, "I'm going to get there." And we chuckled on the phone. And then I got a call that he passed away. Tom Ligon, a wonderful actor and a decent man and a friend who made me laugh. Tom, I hope you're at peace now. Let's start our musical cavalcade with Rosemary Clooney.

Rosie Clooney, you know, when she started out, she was a cupie doll, one of those cute little singers who relied on her good looks and sang popular songs like Come On to My House and what was the other one, that Mambo Italiano, which I'll play a little later. But as she got older, the texture in her singing reflected her wisdom, her years, and she became a stunning interpreter of lyrics. And her career, and she had the popularity from her youth. So many people were tuned in to the greatness which she achieved. I saw a couple of movies this week. One called something about the Boosters. I think I'm two generations too old to be amused by a group of young people who boost. I went because I wanted to get out of the heat and it was convenient. The theater and the time was convenient. The second movie I saw needs some discussion. It's called Young Washington. It's playing in a lot of theaters. Young Washington is not about the early days of a city, but of the man who was the first president of the United States. I have to admit that I was engaged in the movie the way I was as a teenage boy in war movies, because this is ostensibly a war picture. It's about

George Washington as a volunteer and his battles in the 50s. That's the 1750s. There's very little mention of him as a colonist, challenging the royal authority of England. And in fact, in those early days, he fought with the English army against the French in Ohio. And the movie concludes with the notion that he was a soldier first and always, and very little about the transition. The young actor, whose name I don't have in front of me, was quite engaging. I'll come up with it and I'll tell you a little later. An interesting portrait. But I found, by the way, at the end of the movie, one of the actors in it, Kelsey Grammer, does a strange sort of right-wing thing about this is the America that we have to, that's in this movie, and it's up to all of us watching the movie to tell our friends about seeing it. Do you remember those movies when they were in World War II? I thought that at one point, one of the soldiers in the King's Army was with the colonists who were joining with the King's Army. We're going to call each other Texas or Kansas. Remember that in the movies? Everybody's name was by where they were from. Hey, Brooklyn. Hi, Kansas. Where's Texas? He's with Idaho. Corny and entertaining for teenage boys, how the good guys win in military. And it's a military movie, and it defines the struggle of America in terms of war, not in peace, not in understanding freedom from the king. So it's a, I would say it's a Trump-era movie interpretation of George Washington, and nevertheless an entertaining movie, if you like old war pictures. I rest my case. Here's a book review. William Landy's novel, Defending Jacob, published by Delacorte, is nearly a dozen years old. It never came to my attention when it came out. And as I was reading the book, carrying it around with me, people said, oh, I saw that on Netflix. Apparently it was a miniseries. I just picked up the book off a giveaway shelf at the Y. But it's a knockout, a thriller in the real sense of the word. Andy Barber is an American DA, assistant DA, in a community outside of Boston. He handles the rare murder cases that affect his suburban community, but not the one that happens when his son Jacob is accused of killing a classmate. Thus the title, Defending Jacob. It's a literary tsunami, brilliantly crafted, skillfully authored, with more surprises than a walk on the yellow brick road. This saga envelops the reader as it zigs and as it zags. The Baker family has to reconceptualize their life, Andy's son Jacob and his wife, Mother Lori. At first, they might be mistaken for a family you would meet at a Little League game, but they are so complicated. The author, Landy, drifts into some psychobabble, none of which mutes the drama, but it does raise a question, because Defending Jacob could be mistaken for a streamlined version of The Bad Seed. William Landy, first and foremost, is a stunning storyteller. What else did he write? I don't know. I have to find them. But Defending Jacob is a hell of a read. A friend of mine took my copy afterwards. He said he couldn't stop reading it. He just went to the library and just kept reading until he got over it. It's that compelling. All right, I have a theater review, too, for you. I finally got to The Irish Rep, The Loved Ones, which is playing through August. And we had tickets for it earlier in its previews, and several of you urged me to see it, and I made a point of it. So here's my review. Erica Murray's The Loved Ones is rich theater with a capital T. From the outset, the plot envelops the audience. Four fascinating women share their secrets,
stunningly realized by a quartet of gifted actresses. There's cause to celebrate at the Irish Rep. The Loved Ones unfolds on at an Irish farmhouse, which is converted into a bucolic bread and breakfast inn. Nell, a no-nonsense keeper of the home, played with suppressed power by the formidable Marianne Plunkett, hosts three women arriving independently of each other, and slowly and dramatically they are connected. They brought me into their world from the opening scene. I was a silent observer in Tatiana Cavanaugh's well-conceived farmhouse sitting room. Nicola Murphy Dubey's masterly staging is meticulous, so effective that the women respond and they react with no sense of dramatic guidance, the ultimate mark of proficient directing. Miss Dubey's great gift is that the actors are living their roles for the first time, or so it seems. Miss Plunkett shares the stage with Alana Raquel Bowers, Donna Lynn Champlin, and Claire O'Malley, all of whom convey the impression that they were discovered just walking down a rural Irish path outside of West Clare. There are heartbreaking moments, and there's laughter in The Loved Ones, a touching and exhilarating experience. And yesterday late, I got word from my request, we've gotten some more tickets, not a lot, for BAI listeners. These are all pairs. We have one pair for five different shows. And it's $60 a pair, and the money, as you know, goes to listener-sponsored BAI. Wednesday, July 15th at 7. Friday, July 17th at 7. Saturday, the 18th at 2. July the 19th at 3, and Thursday the 23rd at 7. If you only want a matinee and that's what you insist on, and there are 10 before you, you will not get a call back from me. If you'll go any of those performances, let me know that also. Because as I've told you over and over again with BAI listeners, and myself included, we prefer going to matinees for a lot of reasons. But there are only two matinees for this show and three evening ones. It's real theater. You just go in and you're in their world. It's called The Loved Ones. Email me at radio@wbai.org. Give your phone number and I will call you back after the show. In the meantime, John Legend's on deck to sing, and then I'll do Out on a Limb.

John Legend. So here's an email I received. You might not connect so quickly with the film Boots Riley Boosters. I'm an advanced senior and found it hilarious. An opportunity to bond with generations is a good thing. I bond with the younger generation all the time at the Fortune Society with the young people that are there. And I don't find much humor in boosting, in the stealing. I didn't think it was funny. And you're entitled to your aged perspective on it. And we can disagree. You have every right to be wrong. Here's my out on a limb. This week, my country and my city are celebrating the 250th anniversary of America. America the beautiful. The United States of America. And I've specifically used the preposition my rather than our, because my country, because this is a very personal celebration, at least for me. I wouldn't presume to speak for others or even attempt to define the various perspectives at this historic time, a time which I consider America at its crossroads. Individual responses to a holiday of parades and bunting ranges from avid, deep feelings of patriotism to indifference for those too busy struggling to survive to pay much attention to the brouhaha of the Fourth. And there are those with deep resentment or anger at the political and social trends of today, like life itself. The 250th birthday bash is a mixed bag, reflective of where each person is in their own life journey. There appears to be two paths to travel July 4th, 2026, one of which is reflective and choreographed by Donald Trump, an attempt to reduce our 2.5 centuries as a mirror of his view of himself. In New York City, Mayor Mamdani's version to celebrate this city as a vital part of the majesty of America, the multitudes of varying hues and histories that make up our nation. Trump predictably sees himself as the center of all that is to be celebrated. He has plastered his punim on as many objects as he can locate, as if his persona is a reflective of our historic achievements, an evolving democratic republic. In fact, I see Trump as the symbol of the many failures which my country has had to overcome, struggles in which men and women far greater than him have helped us to reach a plateau soaring towards the sky, only to be dragged back by Trump. A much superior president, Barack Obama once outlined the path of democracy as one of valleys and mountains, the inevitable flow of conflict and success. We have and are experience a failed leader thrusting us into dark days, but nothing is forever, and the majesty of democracy affords us the opportunity to rise up once again. In Trump's America, the goal appears to be to limit the number of Americans to realize the jewels of a democracy. The again of his Make America Great Again slogan, MAGA, is a thrust to reimagine or to relive the era of plantation life in which a few benefited politically, socially, and financially. A majority would cater to the few, and a demographically selected number would be denied any participation. In fact, they would be the property of the few. If not legally, as it was, most assuredly economically, as it is. On paper, our Declaration of Independence was and is a stunning blueprint, an exciting vision, a departure from most other nations of that time. At the outset, the men, the authors, were decrying that they were independent from kings. In reality, in 1776, these men were living a narrow interpretation of their revolutionary paper. Voting was allowed only for white males who owned property. A small and elite group indeed. That last part, property owners, should be instructed to the Trump base, particularly the many of January 6,
convicted felons unaware that, again, would assign them to the role of drones, outsiders made to feel superior only to the targeted demographics in our time who are immigrants, mostly of color. 250 years after the Declaration was signed, Donald Trump seems to be advocating the divine right of kings. He's traveling a path he began as the heir to a real estate hustler, evolving into a reality show clown, and comfortable mostly in the company of men he sees as his fiscal equal, be it in the corridors of power or on Jeffrey Epstein's Caribbean island of sexual entitlement. As we look back at the mythology of the signers of the Declaration, Jefferson, Adams, Franklin, and others declaring they did not want to live under the iron absolutism of a king, but there were no women to be considered in their declaration or dark-skinned people. In fact, many of the signers seeking freedom owned slaves captured in Africa, a population that had to wait 100 years before their independence was declared, celebrated by many and a few begrudgingly each year now that we call Juneteenth. The women's suffragette movement needed another 50 years to be included. It was all about the right to vote, and for all of those who lament that their lone vote doesn't matter, they should study history and Trump's most insistent civic position of limiting the opportunity to vote. Pay close attention on this day of celebrating Independence Day. The multiple plots emanating from Trump's White House to reimagine the divine right of Trumps politically and most clearly financially is a path to power. His presidency is a mental mirror of plantation owners, slave owners, starting with the vote. Martin Luther King's historic march began because he saw that the vote was the route to make America more inclusive, the true test of a democracy, a declaration of independence. In New York City, the fleet's in. The ships are in the harbor. The sailors are all over town. There will be fireworks on the East and Harlem rivers, and this town is still feeling an afterglow of Nick fever and a mayor whose politics is one of inclusion and advocating that the oligarchs who earned opportunities and abatements, that they be taxed, not to deny them their lapse of luxury, but for their excesses to benefit the other 98% of New York residents with decent housing, expanded education opportunities, and access to health care, all of which makes a city, a democracy, stronger. When more people live the life they deserve, the nation is stronger. Trump keeps labeling our mayor's efforts as communism, but he's made it clear that he can't tell the difference between Karl Marx and Groucho Marx. FDR's New Deal was a political model rescuing a nation from failed gluttony, which is where we are as we, or at least I, celebrate the 4th of July, 2026. It's about all of us, not one man, because the emperor has no clothes. I'd say wrap a flag around him. And I conclude this with the last sentence of a letter to the editor in the New York Times by a man named Bob Dean from Bethesda, Maryland, who wrote, 250 years later, the Declaration of Independence doesn't cry out to be celebrated so much as it demands to be defended. That's our call as patriots. That's our charge as American people on the 4th of July and always. I'm David Rothenberg, out on a limb. And here's a singer, a woman who you may not know, called Ruby Mae Rollins.

I discovered Ruby Mae Rollins on YouTube. I didn't never heard of her, didn't know anything about her, and I liked the sound. It was on, I don't know, I don't understand all this. On YouTube, on the, when you play something, there's on the right all these things, you know, it's you hit one and you don't know what you're going to get. And I discovered Ruby Mae Rollins. Then I tried to find out who she was. Is she alive? When did she live? And there are a couple of Ruby Mae Rollins, and I couldn't get any real bio material about her. I'm sure that among the cognoscenti that listen to BAI, the people that know, she sounds like she was a 50s or 40s or, I don't know, singer. Ruby Mae Rollins. M-A-E is her May. And there are a couple of them that were singers, one from Australia. A couple of stories that appeared in the paper this week that are very reflective of what's happening in our country and the pain that's happening. In Venezuela, there was a earthquake of unimagined proportions devastating the nation. And then this article came back that three young men killed there were recent deportees. The mother of author Alejandro Morales Escandela organized a surprise party for his return. The wife of Eduardo Osama Mujica had reluctantly gone to the United States, and family members of Angel Romero said he had left home looking for a better life. For a better life. They got a better life. And they were all rounded up and sent back and died in the earth massacre of Venezuela. Three lives taken. Not necessary. And then Times did a major story. The racist effort by the Trump administration to rid us of Haitians and Syrians. There are about 6,500 Syrians who are emergency refugees here. But the number of Haitians is much more because of the poverty and violence that exists in that island. And will it be a death knell for people who are being sent back? But this story was Haitians who arrived in Springfield, Ohio, by the thousands in recent years, revived the city that has been in decline for decades. They work in manufacturing, distribution, and the service sector, easing labor shortages and fueling economic growth. Their children starred on athletic teams and played in school concerts. Now Springfield faces the prospect of losing the people that powered the city's resurgence. That's what is happening. And the selection of Haitians is clearly racist and heartbreaking. And how many lives will be devastated if it gets underway? And then this was followed by a story in yesterday's Times that ICE deportations have increased to 2,000 a week, up from, they were averaging 1,000. It's up to 2,000 a week now. God knows what's going to happen to all these folks. Ay, ay, ay, ay, ay. It's heartbreaking. We're talking about people, their dreams, their lives. I talked to a man who had, I'm not going to give away details because I don't want to get him into trouble. He had been 8 months in a detention center, a concentration camp. He told me how horrible the conditions were. Awful. He got out because he's legally sophisticated and the access to lawyers, the advantages for those whose language, whose English are, they're familiar with, and know law, have a better chance of getting out. He said, but they're good people just rotting away there. And as one who has dealt with adults who have been thrown away as children, it's a lifetime curse. And I tell this story over and over again. I remember going to a welfare hotel, the Martinique Hotel, converted now to luxury apartments. And I saw children running around. The lights were out in the hall, all broken, but there were kids running up and down the hall. I was there to see a woman
who with living in one room with her three children. Memory is painful. And I said, when I came out of there, I don't know what's going to happen to these kids, but I don't want to be in front of them in 20 years. And I told that story at the Fortune Society to a group of men one day. And two of them, Victor Rojas, Casimiro Torres, told me, we were at the Martinique in that time as children. Unwanted, running around. Kaz told me that they used to steal food from the bodega. They were banned from the bodega because they were not good thieves. They were just hungry children. The world will pay for this in unpleasant ways in the future as we're destroying children. And by the way, here's the key factor. When children are separated from their mother or their parents in situations like this, which is happening a lot, they don't, at year 4 and 5, you don't understand the politics of it, that the state is separating you and taking you away from them. In their mind, they've been thrown away, but they call themselves throwaway children. They've been thrown away by their parents, by their mother. That's devastating to a baby. We have to live with that. Here's Mandy Patinkin, which might be the theme song for those of us living through the Trump years. I think Yip Paarberg wrote the lyrics of this. Mandy.

me, I was building a dream, and so I followed the mob. When there was earth to plow or guns to bear, I was always there, right there on the job. They used to tell me I was building a dream.

0: Mandy Patinkin. Obviously, maybe it's the temperature. I'm not making myself clear. I told the story of appearing, going, being called for jury duty. And the clerk started singing, "You got to start off each day with a song." And I said, "What are you doing?" And he said, "That's your theme song. Go home. Nobody's going to put you on a jury." I wasn't denying my responsibility. I was ready to serve on a jury. The clerk determined that he would not put me forward because he said it would be a waste of everybody. I didn't elaborate, but nobody would put me on a jury because of my work with the Fortune Society and that I should save everybody's time. I wasn't abandoning the opportunity to be on a jury. I was told to go away. The other is a much more complicated, and that is my saying for the far left to go in after Jeffries and Schumer. I can see running, you know, people against them in primaries, but I don't. They are not the enemy. They are not the people that should be targeted. Donald Trump is, and the left, the far left, assumes that they assume that the people rising will elect people from the far left. And we have all sorts of indication that the people rising often go for fascists like Donald Trump. And if you have a Hakeem Jeffries and a Chuck Schumer there, there might be a time when they're expendable, but at this particular joint time in history, you should be trying to preserve or restore some sense of democracy by making Mike Johnson your targets should be. If you're progressive, you have to do the fight between election, but at election time to be pragmatic, because in the last election, Joe Biden, because of that debate, had to withdraw. Nobody was going to put him in. Much later, he was delayed, and he anointed Kamala Harris. Yes, I think Kamala Harris would have been a much better president than Donald Trump. There was no question about it. But we hadn't learned whether she could be a vote-getter. At election time, it becomes very pragmatic. I would have hoped that there would have been primaries so that the Democrats could have elected someone able to defeat Donald Trump. And implied in a couple of the emails I got is that there wouldn't be much difference between Kamala and Donald Trump. For the lives of the dead men in Venezuela and those Haitians that are being deported, yes, it would make a difference. And sometimes, as I learned very early when people were trying to outflank me, when these two young women in the early 70s wanted me to come with them to bomb the wall at Greenhaven Prison, and I didn't go because I didn't want to get arrested. I wanted to be in my office when men coming out of prison had needs to be faced. And so I don't know if these were women that were involved with the bombing on 11th Street or some of the bombs that took place, but they didn't make a difference. They felt better about themselves bombing. They were called the piggy bank bombers. They put a bomb off in the lobby of the Chase Bank. I've seen it with the left, which sometimes can be as insistent and dogmatic and unrealistic. And while on policy, I agree with them, I also recognize that politics is a compromising arena. It's why I didn't run a second time, because it was not a comfortable suit for me. But I recognize the compromising part of it so that people don't die. Let's have some music. From the Broadway musical, 1776, William Daniels, Howard Da Silva playing John Adams and Benjamin Franklin, to music, some very interesting historic aspects of American history from 1776. The song is called "But Mr. Adams."
1: All right, gentlemen, let's get on with it. Which of us will write our Declaration of Independence?

0: Mr. Sherman, I say you should write it. You are never controversial, as it were.
1: That is true.
0: Whereas if I'm the one to do it, they'll run their quill pens through it. I'm obnoxious and disliked, you know that, sir.
1: Yes, I do.
0: Then I say you should write it, Roger. Yes, you.
1: Good heavens, no.

0: Livingston, maybe you should write it. You have many friends and you're a diplomat.
1: Oh, that word.
0: Whereas if I'm the one to do it, they'll run their quill pens through it.
2: He's obnoxious and disliked, did you know that?
3: I hadn't heard.
0: So I say you should write it, Robert. Yes, you.
3: Not me, Johnny.
0: Yes, you, Robert Livingston. You,
3: but,
0: you,
3: but,
0: you.
3: But, Mr. Adams, dear Mr. Adams, I've been presented with a new son by the noble stork. So

0: Mr. Jefferson.
1: Mr. Adams, leave me alone!
2: Mr. Jefferson!
1: Mr. Adams, I have not seen my wife for the past 6 months. I beg of you, Mr.
2: And we
1: Adams.
2: Solemnly declare that we will preserve our liberties, being with one mind, resolved to die free men rather than to live slaves. Thomas Jefferson, on the necessity of taking up arms, 1775. Magnificent. You write 10 times better than any man in Congress, including me. For a man of only 33 years, you have a happy talent of composition and remarkable felicity of expression. Now then, sir, will you be a patriot or a lover?
1: Lover.
2: No!
1: But I burn, Mr. A.
2: So do I, Mr. J.
1: You.
3: You do.
1: John.
3: Who'd have thought it?
2: Mr. Jefferson. Dear Mr. Jefferson. I'm only 41. I still have my virility. And I can romp through Cupid's Grove with great agility. But life is more than sexual combustibility.
4: Combustibility! Combustibility! Combustibility!
1: Mr. Adams! Damn you, Mr. Adams! You're obnoxious and disliked. That

from 1776, the Broadway musical, which I resented at the time because it defeated Hair as the best musical of the year. But in fact, 1776 is a stunning achievement. I saw an interview with Jill Biden. Apparently, it was a rerun on The View done from a couple of months ago. She was promoting her book, and a couple of things she said were rather startling to me. One is that she talked quite candidly and openly about that debate when Joe came out against facing Donald Trump, and she said how the nation gasped, and she went to him afterwards and was horrified by it. And she said that he had three engagements over the next few days and was in perfect shape, and that the nation, that it just happened on that night. Well, we have to take her word for it. But what we saw was that you don't want a president who you might have every now and then have a lapse. In fact, we got a president who is nothing but in a big lapse. So maybe we would have been better off with Joe Biden with an occasional lapse than Donald Trump in a continual state of lapse. And isn't it ironic that he keeps calling, he used to refer to him as Sleepy Joe. This man has taken more snoozes than Rip Van Winkle. The second thing that Mrs. Biden, Jill Biden, said that startled me was that the White House doctors told Joe Biden that men over 60 didn't have to take a PSA to determine if there's prostate cancer. Could that be possible that they were so ill-informed, or is that a myth that they're passing on? Because I was well over 70 when a PSA determined that I had cancer of the prostate cancer and was treated. Every 6 months, I had a PSA from the age of 50 on. And when the PSA indicated, PSA is a blood test, and if it's over 5, you're in trouble. And if it's too high, then they do biopsies and determine if you have cancer. I did, and it was caught quickly and treated quickly. Not without some difficulty, I may add, but it was treated. And so I pass this on because if there ever is an audience for men over 60, it's a radio. And if you have any questions about it, and I've heard guys talk about not wanting a colonoscopy because they don't want people messing around with their tuchus. Let me tell you, if you have something there, they'll do more than just mess around with your tuchus. A word, let me make it clear that every male, like women have mammograms to determine breast cancer. Men are much more, it seems to be some macho thing about not being tested and I'll survive it. You don't. And I have a dear friend, an actor, who died of it. Died of prostate cancer because he'd never had it treated and he could have. A well-known actor. And we lost him unnecessarily. If you're over 12 and you're a male, have a, well, no, if you're over 40, and for the rest of your life, every year have a PSA, please, please, please. Theater-wise, tickets for the math game, the math show at Theater 555. This is from the company that produced more than 800 performances of the physics show and the chemistry show. The Science Theater Company is now off-Broadway with the Mass Show, and it's created and features Dr. Arthur Benjamin, a nationally known math magician. He knows his math, and he does magic. And he does magic with his math as well. And I've watched it on YouTube, so I know, you know, I ventured to watch it. And his interaction with the audience is delightful and fascinating and mathematically illuminating. And it's a great opportunity for you to go with the kids or the grandchildren and have a shared experience on arithmetic. It's at Theater 555. It's $50 for a pair of tickets. You can get three, four, one. Email me at radio@wbai.org. And give you a phone number if you want to see the math show
and I will contact you after. In the meantime, Cole Porter wrote this song. Rosemary Clooney decided to sing it, and I love it. Here you are, kids.

take me back to New York. I'm just longing to see once more my little home on the 100th floor.

take me back to, I don't leave anymore. This is where I want to be. This is for my fellow octogenarians or whatever age you are, senior citizens, those of you who still listen to the radio. Increasingly, I find that when I express my opinion on things in a mixed crowd, I get sort of a tolerated, that's an interesting older perspective, but you're, there are other generations and the world has moved on from your perspective. And I use music as an example. Yes, the music of today is very different than the music I grew up with, but that doesn't mean that Ella Fitzgerald and Lee Wiley and Frank Sinatra and Johnny Hartman and Nat Cole are any less talented as a result of changing fads. So this is all a prelude to a couple of things that have taken place. I was the victim, as many people are, because when I talked about it, I got so many calls, emails, and friends telling me about it, that I had mail interrupted, mailing checks, and losing the checks were taken over. I sent my friend Barbara repaying her for something she paid for me. I sent her a check for $45. She never got it. And then when I got my statement, somebody with a name I never heard of had cashed it for $4,800. And I was told by Chase, they call it scrubbing. Somebody steals the check. And I said, well, I mailed it, put it in the mailbox. Do we check anybody in the post office? No, there are people that go into the mailboxes and take them. It's a new thing. Well, that may be possible, but do you eliminate the fact that somebody in the post office can hold up an envelope under a ultraviolet and determine that there's a check in there? No, I was told by security at the bank, you have to report it to the police in your neighborhood. I said, well, then police aren't going to do anything. Well, this week in the papers, postal worker arrested for stealing $25,000 in payments for rent taken out of the mail from the post office. Yes, David. Second story. I have been campaigning about gambling on television and how it's adding to an epidemic, and it's going to infect the ambitions of the NBA, NFL, and Major League Baseball. Last night in the middle of the Yankee game, I think it was either Goldschmidt or Bellinger up, and suddenly a thing flashed on screen saying hitting a home run, and then had some numbers which I didn't understand, but I've learned that that when they put that up on the screen, whether somebody can hit a home run, probably 300 or 400 people with their phones immediately place a bet on whether he will hit a home run or not, paying $5 to get back 50 or whatever it is, whatever the odds. And NBA announced two players arrested this week. Malik Beasley is the one that I had heard of. He had played for Miami. He was accused of throwing games in which he was playing. And if they don't deal with the gambling on these, they're making money from gambling during the games. So how can they prosecute players for gambling? I don't understand it. Throwing a game is one thing, but gambling, players have been

been punished for gambling. Pete Rose, the kid, the quarterback on Texas Tech. If they're advertising, urging people to do it in the NBA and the ABA, NBA or NFL or making money out of it, why should they be surprised that players fall for it? Just a warning. Ay, ay, ay, ay, ay. An encore from John Legend, if you will.

John Legend. The Department of Correction has made these announcements, Mayor Mamdani and Stanley Richards, the commissioner, that the three sections have been closed. This is important to understand what's happening on the attempt to close Rikers Island. It's not going to just close suddenly and find places for people in other institutions. Here's what's happening. There was a facility built in one of the hospitals to handle men in the infirmary. There were about 150. That has been there for some time. And in the Adams administration, it was not utilized. The first thing that happened under Mamdani and Stanley Richards is that the men in the infirmary on Rikers Island were transferred to the facility that had been dealt outside of Rikers Island at Bellevue. And then they were able to close the facility. Now, what's significant about this is historically what happens is that if there's nobody in one administration, the next administration will then fill it up. But if you close and board up the facility, it's closed, it's done, it's gone. And so three facilities have been so done. They have transferred men and women to other facilities, or what happens is, I don't know if you know about the statistics, but an overwhelming number of the people on Rikers Island are awaiting trial. If you can accelerate the trials, it's put the money into the court system to move more quickly, you'll be saving the hundreds of thousands of dollars it costs per inmate per year. And so you're able to reduce the population and then close facilities and move what's left over, some of the men, to other facilities on Rikers or to city jails in the boroughs. It's complicated, but it's about enclosing a institution that has been the not only devastating to the men and women who have been locked up on Rikers Island, but to the public they're coming out to. And it's why alternatives to incarceration is an important problem-solving movement. That when people go to jail, to Rikers Island, and they learn how to survive in that violent subculture and never deal with the reason why they were sent there in the first place, and the recidivism rate remains high, the prison system is a contributing factor to victimization. Do you understand that? Anyone who has worked with men and women coming out of prison knows that. So when someone as stupid as Laura Ingraham on Fox, in her criticism daily of Mayor Mamdani, says, well, he wants to let prisoners go out for free, closing up. She doesn't go into the complexities of real estate and people, and that the goal is to reduce crime, reduce victims, and having people like the commissioner himself, Stanley Richards, once locked up on Rikers Island 30 years ago, now part of the problem solving, that it's possible to change the lives of people who are incarcerated and therefore lessen the victims, but have those folks that are making a difference. Walter Strauss, who came to Fortune, became the first formerly incarcerated judge. Richard Lewis came to Fortune and became the dean of students at a community college in Florida. I've seen it happen. I watched people go through the transition. And it could have happened while they were incarcerated, but it happened because they held on while they came out. The odds should not be that great. And Mayor Mamdani and Stanley Richards are lessening the odds, making it possible for people to have the lives they deserve, to be forgiven, to learn how to forgive themselves, and for the public not being victimized by the prison failures. Complicated. Laura Ingraham should not be permitted to have comments. Well, it's free speech, Laura. Boy, do you prove it. Perhaps with your free speech should come some responsibility. Make some inquiry into the reality of criminal justice and prison reform before you blurt out your
condescending dismissal of a movement that's life-saving in many cases. Did I get it all out? A repeat from Ruby Mae Rollins, the woman I discovered on YouTube and don't know anything about. Here she is with a song called Don't Tease Me.

Ruby Mae Rollins. All right, response to two listeners. And I always assume when the points are well made that it's reflecting the thoughts of many. So Marcia writes, so many checks were stolen from mailboxes on West End and 79th Street that they removed the box. So telling both the post office and the police is a good practice. But with your news that a postal worker was arrested, I'm now wary of taking my mail there. Some suggest a special pen that thieves can't alter available in stationery stores. The other option, which I've been doing, is almost the regular things that you send checks for, rent, Amex, credit cards, is to have them electronically transferred. Take some phone calls and dealing with some workers who don't quite understand what you're talking about, but with your patience, you can do it. So I don't know about, I've heard that there's a special pen. I don't know where to find it. And I'm not that comfortable that the grifters always seem to have a way of getting past those kinds of things. But here's another, talking about who you vote for and my concern about people making Jeffries and Schumer the target because they are of the left. So here's a very thoughtful email, a comment, and my response. Voting for Schumer, I fully understand your thoughts about the pragmatism of voting for Schumer and Jeffries, but I will not vote for someone who supports Israel's ongoing slaughter of innocent people and cats and dogs and etc. I agree that domestically the Democrats are far superior to the Republicans, but globally there's no difference. What happens is that we end up electing Republicans who have that same position that you're opposed to, in addition to all the domestic terrorism. Like, we have to be concerned about the concentration camps that we're creating here, that Republicans are creating, or at least they're not creating it. They're remaining silent while Trump is rounding up people. So at election time, when it's between a moderate Democrat and a Republican at this point in history, it's important to get the Democrats elected, or not forget the party, to get the people involved or elected that are going to stand up to Trump on some of these domestic issues, and then use that time to educate them and sensitize them about the vote on the thing, the international issues that are of concern to you. It's not easy, but elections are compromising. And the far left and the far right, and I'm not concerned what the far right does because they're now in power. Well, I am concerned of what they do. That's why I'm concerned about what the far left should not undermine the moderate Democrats at this point. It was one of the things about the glass ceiling. Many women were insistent that a woman be elected. And I, God knows, I was supporting Kamala Harris. But was she the best vote getter? So the issue is not any longer about the glass ceiling of a woman being in the White House. It's getting back Roe versus Wade, which we lost. And the number of women that are being fired from sensitive positions in government. It's the ceiling that we want to crash is in the cellar now. It's not in the attic. And that's when you use election time to make your point, your efforts, your organizing, your political social strategies should not be that specific at election time, should be in between. And when hope that your candidate has enough support to get elected. But if they don't, you go for the evil of two lessers. Oy, I'm exhausted from all of this. Mandy Patinkin, let's hear from you.

Mandy Patinkin, here's a story recently in the Times that demonstrates my difference between Hakeem Jeffries as Speaker of the House or Mike Johnson, and this is a foreign policy issue. Dozens of students freshly trained as recruiters streamed into the dormitories of the sprawling green campus at the University of Zambia in Africa on a muggy morning in March. They wended their way past piles of paper laundry and instant noodle packages, pouncing on any classmate who stayed long enough to listen to their pitch. It was an early experiment in delivering the most scientifically advanced weapon that exists in the fight against HIV, targeted to the people who need it the most, young African women who, statistically speaking, are at greater risk of the infection with the virus than anyone else on Earth. For the researchers, clinicians, and health officials who gathered on the sidelines, to which it was a hopeful moment at a time when Zambia's HIV response has been badly damaged by the Trump administration's overhaul of foreign aid. There is a life-determining factor that the presence of someone like Hakeem Jeffries as a speaker, men like that in office, who some might think are a compromise because of their position on issues like Israel, that if they are defeated, that you will have Mike Johnson, who is not only has the same position on Israel, but more so because he has Trump's support on it. They're blocking. They don't see help to Africa as anything that matters to people in America. And perhaps they're right if we feel that way. It's essential that we be pragmatic when we see what lives are at stake. You can carry the banner on a single issue and because lives are being lost, and then you're sacrificing other lives elsewhere. It's a tough one. It's not easy what we're faced at this time, because we have a Philistine in the White House and acolytes who follow him like puppy dogs, men like Mike Johnson. But know the difference, know what happens. And we on the left, which I include myself, should not delude ourselves by thinking that someone as progressive on so many issues, Mike Hakeem Jeffries, can't be heard on all issues. We know Mike Johnson can't. Here's William Tabbert from South Pacific singing a song that Oscar Hammerstein wrote, the lyrics, and maybe we should send this to the president on the 4th of July.

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It's $50 for a pair of tickets. 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I want to go out with one of the best songs ever sung and one of the most stunning performances by a Broadway actor who won the Tony Award this year, who sings my message to all of you. Joshua Henry from Ragtime. Tell them what I feel.

my sword when justice was my right. Make them hear you. Go out and tell our story to your daughters and your sons. Make them hear you. Make them hear you. And tell them in our struggle, we were not the only ones.

0: WBAIM Pacifica appreciate the sustaining sponsorships in the form of complimentary tickets to live performances from the producers and venues referenced throughout David Rothenberg's radio show. Good morning. You're tuned to 99.5 FM WBAI in New York. 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Coming up at 10 o'clock is On the Count. Please stay tuned for that. And some announcements that of importance and interest to you today from 1 to 2 p.m., Bob Lederer and Naomi Brussels of WBAI's Out FM will host a special 250 Years of Resistance to Genocide with live coverage of the mobilization against the genocides of Black, Brown, and Indigenous peoples happening in Atlanta, Georgia. So again, tune in at 1 o'clock today here on WBAI in New York, 99.5 FM for that. Also, those who are feeling the heat of this heat wave due to continued high temperatures, NYC cooling centers continue to operate. Older adults, people with health risks, and those without air conditioning should plan ahead. Call sites to check hours. To find your nearest cooling center, call 311. Again, that's 311. And finally, recent severe weather events have damaged trees on streets and in parks throughout New York City. Forestry crews and emergency personnel are working to address the damage. New Yorkers should exercise caution when traveling and avoid entering parks and hazardous areas during storms and report locations of downed trees and tree limbs by contacting, again, 311. All right, so as I said, at 10 o'clock, is On the Count. Please stay tuned.
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2: 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I'm Harriet Cole, host of Dreamweavers. 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
3: Welcome to K-Wave USA, the show that has finally moved to Saturdays at 8 p.m. You know K-Wave USA, the show that plays nothing but K-pop. Yeah, that's Korean pop music, like Blackpink, BTS, even Psy's Gangnam Style from back in the day. But it is so much more because it's a music industry from South Korea that actually has its roots based on the American Motown sounds. Plus, also, it's what all the kids are listening to. And it's also family friendly. It's super poppy, super happy. It's basically ear Prozac. Some of the songwriters and composers are American. Shout out to all the Asian American idols. Looking at you, Jesse, who hails from NYC. So come and support the Asian American community. K-Wave USA, we've been on the air for the last 5 years, but now we're finally at 8 p.m. on Saturday.

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4: 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The highest number of any industrialized nation, while prisons remain one of the largest industries in the country.

0: 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This show is called On the Count, the Prison and Criminal Legal System Transformation Report. And this is the first Saturday of the month. 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Become a WBAI buddy at buddy.wbai.org, or you can call 1-833-922-4692. I want to thank and shout out our buddies, and I want to shout out our listeners like Terry Linton, Linda Linton, Alex Aviles, which are buddies, and encourage those to continue to support us. With no further ado, we have an amazing show for you guys. Jamel and Andre Ward are out in the field doing what they do best, and that's putting on their boxing gloves and fighting for justice. We have our co-hosts, Dr. Yo and Violet, same thing, with us in spirit, out in the field, fighting for the voiceless. I am joined by my sister and leader, Chantel, also known as Coach Viva Deshanti. How are you this morning, Coach?
1: I'm good. I'm good. How are you?
0: I am excellent. And I am also joined by the phenomenal Jacqueline Mestre. We're going to just say a quick hello before I go into her introduction because the theme of today's show is very powerful, and we're going to have a song handpicked by Jacqueline that speaks to this theme. So, Jacqueline, how are you this morning?
2: I am well, I am blessed, and I am grateful to be here with you ladies on the takeover, the women takeover with Mari and all you wonderful ladies, just walking in your power.
0: Amen.
2: And to honor the man, Eddie Ellis, and his legacy, my former colleague at WBAI, just an honor and a privilege, ladies. Let's get into it.
0: Yes, absolutely. So I'm actually going to give a little introduction and then I'm going to have you speak to the song we're going to play. Okay, Someone's Son, which is very powerful. So, ladies and gentlemen, as you know, every first Saturday of the month, powerful women gather to highlight and feature and give flowers to fearless leaders in the work that are creating change, transforming communities, and opening doors for future generations. Today's guest has more than 3 decades of experience in media, advocacy, and public service. Someone whose life and career have been defined by the service, communication, and building bridges between people, causes, and communities. Jacqueline M. Mestre has spent more than 30 years working across broadcast, community organizing, nonprofit leadership, public affairs, and strategic communications. Some listeners may remember her from her years at WBAI, where she was a co-host on Con Sabor Latino when it returned to the air in 2002, and later on, La Voz Latina. She later became a producer, executive producer, fundraiser, and station goodwill ambassador, helping shape groundbreaking programming and expanding coverage of communities whose stories had too often gone untold. She was also a candidate in the historical first local station board election in 2004. Her career since has taken her through leadership in arts and education, woohoo for education, political engagement, nonprofit initiatives and communication strategy, but the thread connecting every chapter has remained the same: helping people find connection, opportunity, and voice. Today, we're not just talking about her resume. We're talking about the journey behind it, the lessons learned through decades of service, reflection, faith, and continual growth, and what it means to keep becoming the person God created you to be. Folks, I am honored and elated to be sitting at our table with Jacqueline Mestre. Thank you for gracing our airwaves with your blessings and wisdom, Jacqueline.
2: Thank you, ladies. I'm probably going to get emotional on this interview. So let's hear some music to set it off right.
0: Yes, absolutely. So tell us a little bit about this song, and then we'll go right into it after.
2: Absolutely. So this album, this song originally was released in 1971. Somebody's Son was written and sung by Jimmy Norman, the celebrated soul songwriter, and it's an emotional plea for empathy toward young Black and Latino men whose lives are often dismissed or criminalized. The title itself is the message. Every incarcerated person, every victim, every young man or woman on the street is somebody's son or someone's daughter. So the theme is just remarkably ahead of its time, and it remains strikingly relevant. But the Harlem River Drive was a group put together by Eddie Palmieri. For those of us who know Eddie Palmieri from the Fania All-Stars, and even before that from Allegra, but he's a Latin jazz legend. And he, with Eddie Norman and the Harlem River Drive, have this awesome track that came out on Live at Sing Sing. So this version was recorded, performed, and recorded live at Sing Sing Prison, Sing Sing, in 1971. And this was released in 1972. So they actually gonna have a street naming for Eddie Palmieri in El Barrio this Wednesday. So I thought it was so appropriate to play this song. It's going to be Wednesday, July 8th at 1 p.m. on 112th and Park Avenue in El Barrio. And this is Eddie Palmieri, Eddie Norman, and the Harlem River Drive with Somebody's Son.
3: You know, Eddie Palmieri has always searched for new ideas in music. And being the great explorer that he is, today he has brought with him Jimmy Norman and the Harlem River Drive. Here's Eddie, Jimmy, and the Harlem River Drive, and the very groovy Somebody's Son.

0: can't play that.
1: I know, that's difficult on a weekday. So the street naming of Eddie Palmero is on July 8th, Wednesday. We're going to jump right in, folks. You're listening to 99.5 FM. That was a very powerful song with a strong message, which is why we're using it to accentuate our theme today of justice and transformation. And Jacqueline, let's jump right into it. Your career spans communications, broadcasting, civic engagement, nonprofit leadership, political organizing, and entrepreneurship. Looking back over more than 30 years of work, what has been the guiding principle that has connected all of these different chapters of your life and career? Because they're vast, but you somehow manage to create this web. How did you do that? What guided you?
0: Well, ladies, what I will tell you in the audience is that some things just come out naturally when you just walk in your power, and not only that, in your purpose, in your purpose. You know, when I was thinking about this program and prepping for it, a theme just came to me for the show, which is the journey of becoming. The journey of becoming, gifts, purpose, justice, and reflection. Today's conversation, as you said, is not about my accomplishments, but about my lifelong journey of becoming who God created me to be. It's not about being successful. It's not about being important. It's simply becoming through faith, observation, initiative, perseverance, mistakes, reflection, and giving myself grace, you know, and people around me as well. You know, when you walk in activism, when you work in activism and struggle, it's very emotional. You know, no one's perfect, you know, and I was raised in a home where my parents were real pillars of the community, faith-based people who walked their talk. And my mother is a political scientist with two majors, two minors. She's held political office. So I always say I was involved in community activism and politics from the womb. And they asked me to run for my first office when I was 25, which would have been the 20th anniversary of when she ran for her first office and won. So she's made a lot of history in the state of New Jersey. If you all know who Herman Badillo is, it was the first Puerto Rican, I believe it was, elected official. I can't remember if it was to the council or a senator, but he came and walked the streets of our hometown with my mother in support of her candidacy. And she knew all the Latino leaders, and she pretty much ran things in Jersey when it came to fighting for justice and equity and inclusion, and for fighting for diversity and just so much history.

0: really cause change and impact, create impact. And so I have that DNA, that blood runs in my veins. And I knew it was my responsibility, as the Bible tells us, to he who much is given, much is required. And I saw her selflessness. And as a child, you don't understand a lot, you know. And of course, it was sacrifice on the family, which caused me to not want to be involved in politics at all. And which is why I went into my own artistic and creative endeavors. And writing was always one of my passions. I started, like a lot of writers, with poetry and prose and journaling and diaries. And that just grew into a career in marketing and media and public relations. And my love for music. Music was always my solace, my therapy, my comfort, my peace. You know, I used to say before I knew the Lord myself that the closest I got to God was on the dance floor, because I'm a dancer. You know, I was born in 1970, and I'm proud, 56 years old, with all these silvers to prove it. And I'm a B-girl, original, you know, the real deal. I was a breaking, you know, up rocking, top rocking, all of that. And I still get down a little bit, not breaking, but, you know, I just still do some top rock, and I transition to freestyle music. And then I'm a house head, you know. House music is my passion, you know, what I love to dance. And of course, I'm a Latina, so I can dance salsa and just about every other dance. But my love for music, took me to New York, exposed me to life and culture and friends. You know, most of my personal and social life took place in New York. I mean, I was sneaking out of my house since I was 15, 16, and Heartthrobs, Roseland, and everything else that everybody else knows. I was there, and my activism and everything just always, you know, melded together. I met artists and dancers and graffiti artists and just musicians and everything. And my skills, I just always wanted to help. I always wanted to support. I just always wanted to use my talents and skills to lift other people up and to bring that business sense that I innately had to the table. So I know I talked a lot there. So if you have any questions, bring it. I see some
1: people
0: chatting. But that's how it all came together, and it's just all part of my purpose and passion and really my calling in life. And I rarely ever seek opportunities. They come to me because I'm out there, I'm doing my thing, and I love to connect. Most people wouldn't believe that I'm shy, but when it comes to purpose and calling and passion, I can't even hold it back. So if I see something, I'm a connector. But going back to becoming, and reflection, you know, preparing for this interview and writing an in-depth biography on my life was so emotional, because people like us, we're used to just doing the work and not documenting it. And let me tell you, I am always on my mom about this very same thing. And I've always said to myself, you need to start really documenting things and building out your own portfolio instead of always, you know, working on everyone else's portfolios and everyone else's projects. So this forced me to actually do what I've been needing to do for myself. So in that way, this was such an opportunity for me to do a lot of reflection, a lot of soul searching. You know, when you look into your past, it can be very emotional, like I said, because it's not all highs. It's not all joy. You know, struggle is hard, you know, in terms of activism, as I said. But, you know, this unexpected exercise on reflection, humility, and gratitude, looking back, reminded me that sometimes, you know, we don't take that time. And I wanted to encourage people to look inside, to reflect on their gifts, and to go back and to document, yes. Because God gives us our gifts when we are knitted in the womb. So we all have gifts,

0: And it's
1: Yes,
0: just
1: it is.
0: having someone see them in us, or us seeing them ourselves, and nurturing and developing them.
1: I love that when we were on air a couple of months ago with your artist, shout out to him, El Gringo, I saw the gifts in you, which is why you're invited back to be featured here. I saw the gifts in you, and I know it's difficult or challenging, I should say, not difficult, because it's just challenging to write about ourselves.
0: Absolutely.
1: And to document our experiences. So I feel so blessed, and I am grateful that this illuminated all of your accomplishments, because we will definitely have you back, because you're an unfinished story. So we will definitely have you back. But I wanted to ask you for our listeners on the inside, you mentioned that this is spiritual, this is personal, this is mental, this is, what does freedom mean to you today? What does freedom mean to you today?
0: Self-discovery, identity. You know, it's so important. I have so many stories about different stages in my life when I came into deeper and deeper awareness of who I am and who God created me to be. You know, like a lot of people, I went left, right, crooked, straight, up, down, back, around, you know, and all those things. And eventually, I always found my way back. You know, God always connected me to something. And, you know, just getting back to WBAI, because the time flies. But through my activism, I didn't go to school for broadcasting or radio or any of that. I, through my activism, the springboard from Jersey to New York, and as I mentioned, and then becoming connected with people who were connected to the Young Lords, I was invited to a meeting at El Diario La Prensa about an issue that had to do with publishing a Latino leader from Cuba, you know, a different country. And the community, the Latino leaders, were up in arms because of a difference of opinion there, a conflict with El Diario La Prensa. And even though I had not been working with them because of my connect who believed so much in me, which I believe was divine appointment, said that I needed to be at that meeting. And I just knew the history of the Young Lords and COINTELPRO and all of that. And they're going to be like, who this girl? You know, and I was younger than all of them. I was in my 30s at that time, and they were my seniors, you know, all of them. And sure enough, when I walked in there, they looked at me like I had three heads. But as soon as, you know, the connect introduced me and said, oh, this is Jacqueline Mestre, who I've been talking about. And one of the Young Lords there said, oh, my God, it's so nice to meet you. I'm glad you're here. Everybody was like, OK, well, if he says she's OK, she must be good. And everything was cool. But Mickey Melendez was at that table, one of the founders of the Young Lords, who I had just been at his book signing 2 weeks ago and got my book signed. And, you know, I'm a second generation activist. Thank you for everything you did for our community. Signed my book and all that. And here he is at the table. And after everyone spoke, I felt that it was my turn to say what I had to say with my notes that I had taken. The publisher, the representative of the owner, went from a smile to a frown and his jaw on the ground, because after I said what I said, Mickey Melendez said, I agree with what the young lady said. And I shut that meeting down. And by the time we got to the elevator, Mickey says to me, I don't know who you are or where you come from, but what you just did in there was good. And we have a fight at a radio station that took away three of our programs for the Latino community. And I would like for you to join us in that struggle. And I said, yes. And he saw round for round, pound for pound, you know, I knew how to articulate my messages, and I took no prisoners, and I knew what we were fighting for was right, and we won. It took months, but we won. And one of those shows was Con Sabor Latino. The other one was La Voz Latina, which was a public affairs, Spanish language public affairs program. And the other one was an English language public affairs program, which I can't even remember what the name is right now. But Con Sabor Latino was hosted by Mickey Melendez and Nando Alberici. It's still on the air occasionally, although I don't think Mickey's on there too much. But, and, you know, I think they switched the slot. I really don't listen as much. But I was on to, as a serial activist that I was, you know, we're on two and three struggles all at the same time. I'm on to different causes, and Mickey calls me and he says, listen, when we go back on the air, we want you to co-host with us. And I right away rejected. I was like, no, I didn't go to school for this. I don't have any experience on the air. But most importantly was my integrity. I said, I didn't do what I did for any motivation, any ulterior motivation or reason. I said, I'm already onto other struggles. And I just never wanted that, whatever I did, for anyone to think that I had any personal interests or motivations in that capacity. And he let me say everything I said. And when I was done, because, you know, Lords and Panthers, they're a few words. And he said to me, we know, but we know you're going to be good. So we want you to be on the show with us. And I just took that and I said, give me a week. And in a week, I said, how does this happen? You know, and I just said, yes. And that led to me now 15 years and now back on the air in New York and Miami, doing my thing as Jackie Thomas Salsa on the radio airwaves.
1: You know? Our engineer, our fabulous engineer, shout out to our engineer, Sean, who I drive crazy every Saturday morning, and he always comes through without fail. He just informs me that Con Sabor Latino airs every Sunday from 3 p.m. to 6 p.m. Nando, Mickey's still the host, along with Angel Rodriguez.
0: And you know what's funny is that if it's that Angel Rodriguez that I think it is, when I left my station in Miami, I was on 88.9 FM WDNA in Miami. I think Angel took over my slot down there.
1: The irony, that's so funny. I'm going to pass the mic to you, Coach.
2: I just think it's a beautiful example of how living in your purpose, finding alignment, and attracting what's really yours is what you're expressing here right now. So kudos to you for finding that and being the example that you are to that.
0: And I give all glory to God. You know, I know that's past, you know, but cliche, but that's, I always say, I couldn't have done all of this on my own. I couldn't have woven this so tight the way God did, you know, and I always say it's our responsibility to walk through the doors that God opens for us, you know, and let the rest of chips fall where they may. As long as you do it, like I said, with purpose and passion and with integrity, you know, whether you go or whether you stay, you know, plante bandera.
2: It's just finding the examples, you know, because a lot of times we don't know how to even start to find our purpose because life happens. So, you know, it's all about the connections and things of that nature. So going back to the interview, you often speak about the importance of authentic relationships and community connections. In the world that's increasingly relying on social media for literally everything and digital engagement, how do we maintain a general human connection while utilizing modern communication tools?
0: Well, I'm in marketing, and I've been in marketing before there was any social media, before any of that existed. I mean, I literally was, if you remember, Yahoo groups and then Google groups. And I had, when I started my marketing and media consultancy, Toma Image Group, I had a Yahoo group with over 1,000 people subscribed to my e-newsletter, just, you know, telling them about what was going on in every area, all the things I love, from music and dance. So there were parties and film screenings and protests and radio shows and just, you know, live music and everything. And I'll never forget one time I was in my 20s and I literally was at Daffy Dance. You remember Daffy Dance?
2: Okay.
0: on I think that's 7th Avenue. And I was in line to pay. And I hear these two guys in front of me and they're photographers. And I just was like, oh, you're photographers? Tell me, what do you do? What do you photograph? Da, da, da. Maybe I can feature you in my e-newsletter. And when I told them who I was and I exchanged with cards, and they're like, Toma, you're Jackie Toma? And I
2: Wow.
0: was like, yes. And it was just so crazy that people would recognize me who were receiving my e-newsletter. And this was before the radio, before everything. So authentic connections, it is about stepping out of your comfort zone, connecting with people in real life, reaching out, even as I book artists on the radio now, and even then. I see something I like or I hear something I like, I'll just reach out and say, hey, this is who I am. This is what I'm doing. I would love to plug you in, even if it wasn't my show. Look how when I work with artists, I call you guys and you interviewed the artist I was working with. We didn't know each other, but I step out. I step out in purpose and in calling, and I make the connection. And those who stick are the authentic ones that you keep moving forward with. You know,
2: Amen.
0: but persistence is also important. We're all busy. You never know what the purpose is or the reason is why the connection didn't happen. Timing is a lot to do with everything too. So, you know, one of the greatest compliments I got when I was on the radio in Miami, a woman called me from New York who was listening to my show. And she said, you know, I feel like you're my girlfriend, my homegirl, and you're in my living room, and we're just talking about music and dancing.
2: You can relate. They can relate to you.
0: Yes, that relatability. You know, I had another colleague on the show said, you know, you are great on the radio, but you know, if you just made it a little more sexy, and I just inside cringed a little bit because of course it was a guy,
2: Yeah.
0: but I said to him, I said, you know, I appreciate the constructive, you know, input and what, you know, your thoughts, but that's not me. You know, who I am comes out on the airwaves, and
2: Authentic.
0: that to me is more important. You know, that comfort, that relatability, that realness, and
2: The authenticity, the integrity that you were talking about before, having that strong connection, that's everything.
0: The rawness too, when it needs to come out, you know, all of it. It's all me. I used to always say from the studio to the boardroom, you know, I'm a chameleon, you know, I can culture switch. I'm blessed to be able to move in different sectors and zones and industries and communities. And I have that gift. God has given me the gift of discernment and to be able to listen and really, really listen and pull out and connect what deserves to be uplifted and platformed, you
2: So you
0: know?
2: kind of
0: So,
2: segue into my other question with regards to the different backgrounds and cultures and perspectives. What lessons have you learned along healing divisions and creating meaningful collaborations among the community that may not see eye to eye?
0: well, I myself represent three different nationalities. My mother is Ecuadorian and Colombian, born in Ecuador. As I said, came at 15. My father is Boricua, you know, from Humacao, and he's, you know, been here in the United States, you know, since he was two. So I grew up in a very Americanized home, but very Latina, but also very faith-based. So I was very different from most people. I grew up, as I wrote in the bio, in a mo mostly not Latino. We were the first family of color, you know, Latinos to own a home in our neighborhood. My best friend growing up was Ukrainian and Hungarian. My next door neighbor was Polish. On the corner was Dutch, you know, just, you know, Anglos, and my next door neighbor was African American. So I grew up in a diverse neighborhood, you know, in a predominantly white school, but very accomplished parents, a slightly more privileged upbringing. But where I'm from is a small town, and I worked on the Ave in my teenage years after I got my working papers at 14. As I said, I'm a B girl, so music and culture, and I really just embodied everything. I mean, I was into goth and punk too, and rock, and just everything that I was exposed to, and deep lyrics and real music. And so, I always got some slack because I wasn't 100% Puerto Rican, because I wasn't 100%, Ecuadorian or Colombian, or I wasn't from New York, because most of my friends were from New York. And, I was always like, I thank God that my mother, like I said, instilled that identity, that sense of self-worth and value, that said, you're not better than anybody. But no one is better than you. And don't you ever let anyone disrespect you. You speak up and you defend yourself. And if I have to come later and we'll fix it or work it out, I will. And when you have a mother that walks in that authority and allows you that privilege, that freedom to do so, I was always not susceptible to peer pressure. I was always a leader. I always naturally showed how we were the same, how we related, how we might not be this the same, but here we are the same or similar, or this is where, we're compatible. And I just naturally was always not out of a desire to fit in per se or to, but identity and identifying with others is a strong part of building community. So I was always building community. It just came natural to me.
1: That's so awesome. And speaking of community, I just want to give you your flowers because your energy is impeccable. Your words have just inspired me. So I thank you so much. And with that, we're going to go into another song that was chosen by our wonderful powerhouse of a guest. And it's also one of my favorites. So I'm really happy to play this song for you guys. And for our listeners on the inside, you're not alone. We are here for you. We are fighting for you. We are bringing you voices from the outside to the inside. So stay engaged, stay active, stay listening. And again, shout out to our engineer, Sean, who is just phenomenal. And I hope you enjoy this song, Optimistic.

0: 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This radio show is called On the Count, the Criminal Legal System Transformation Report, and the first month, first Saturday of the month, as we do every first Saturday of the month, we have women taking over. And as we close the show, we're going to have our featured guest, Jacqueline Mestre, give some profounding words about our executive spiritual producer, Eddie Ellis. You're on mute.
1: Thank you, ladies, so very much. You know, I met Eddie at WBAI, but the more I got to know him, experience his smile, his distinctive voice and tone, those who know, the warmth and sense of belonging I felt around him. He was an ally. I was around other comrades at WBAI, others like myself. We were warriors like Eddie, warriors at the gate. People I was around, peers, finally people like-minded who I actually respected and who walked the talk. And we're all in, you know, the struggles. Eddie was one of the nation's pioneering advocates, for those that don't know, because we might have some listeners listening to the show that I invited that don't know about Eddie's legacy. But he's a pioneering advocate for the rights of incarcerated and formerly incarcerated people. After serving more than two decades in prison, he dedicated the rest of his life to criminal justice reform, reentry, restorative justice, and ending mass incarceration. He founded the Center for New Leadership on Urban Solutions at Medgar Evers College and became a nationally respected voice on prisoner reentry, sentencing reform, and the leadership of formerly incarcerated people. He founded and hosted On the Count, creating one of the country's longest running radio programs devoted to issues affecting incarcerated and formerly incarcerated individuals, their families, and the broader movement for justice. This program became and still is a trusted platform where people directly impacted by the criminal legal system can tell their own stories, discuss policy, and advocate for change. His philosophy was rooted in dignity, redemption, self-determination, and the belief that those most affected by injustice should lead the work of transforming it. Working alongside Eddie Ellis reinforced the belief that media had a responsibility to amplify voices that too often go unled. So with that said, I want to encourage those, your story isn't over, your gifts are still there, your purpose didn't expire because of your past. Sometimes God just sends people in our lives to not just open the doors, but to call out our gifts. And our responsibility is to help others do the same. So I invite listeners to reflect on their own journeys and the ways they can encourage the potential they see in themselves and in others, regardless of age, circumstance, or stage of life. It is never too late to walk in your calling and purpose. And I want to thank you, ladies, women's takeover of On the Count, and to bring me back to where my broadcasting career first started on 99.5 FM WBAI NYC, baby.
0: Yes, thank you. And before we wrap up today's show of Women Taking Over, I want to remind you that On the Count and WBAI exist because you believe in justice, because you know the fight for reform requires truth-telling. WBAI is one of the last independent voices on the air. There are no corporate sponsors, no big money ads, just you and us. So let's keep On the Count going. Let's keep Women Taking Over going. Become a WBAI buddy at buddy.wbai.org. And again, thank you all for listening. We will be back next Saturday from 10 to 11 a.m. with On the Count. Shout out to Coach Viva Deshanti. She is my life coach, and I have to say that she is amazing. Jacqueline, thank you so much. God bless you for waving for putting yourself out there on our airwaves. And as we say in closing, don't give in, don't give out, stand tall in spite of it all, and stay on the count.
1: And happy upcoming birthday to Eddie Ellis.
0: Yes, happy birthday, Eddie Ellis.
1: And on the 4th of July and the 250th anniversary, may we remember that freedom is ongoing work striving to fulfill this nation's ideal. La lucha continúa presente, adelante y presente.

0: Good morning. You're tuned to 99.5 FM, WBAI in New York. On the Count came to you live over listener-sponsored, non-commercial Pacifica Radio, WBAI in New York. Coming up at 11 o'clock is Dream Leapers with Harriet Cole, so stay tuned for that. And as I announced earlier, today, during the WBAI Radio pop-up shop from 1 to 2 p.m., today, Bob Lederer and Naomi Brussel of WBAI's Out FM will host a special 250 Years of Resistance to Genocide, with live coverage of the mobilization against the genocides of black, brown, and indigenous peoples happening in Atlanta, Georgia. So, again, tune in at 1 o'clock today for that here on WBAI in New York. As I said, coming up at 11 o'clock is Dream Leapers with Harriet Cole. So please, stay tuned.
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1: Hello, everyone, and welcome to Dream Leapers. I'm your host, Harriet Cole. Today is a very special day. Let's start with, it is the anniversary of this country, 250 years. That means so many things to so many different people. I'm not sure if we can talk about that, but just say happy anniversary, USA, and we'll see. But this week on Dream Leapers, we welcome Dr. Donna Oyelowo. She is an award-winning DEI advocate. Yes, I said those dirty words, DEI, internationally recognized speaker and certified sex and relationship therapist who is redefining what it means to be whole, worthy, and well. Whole, worthy, and well.
9: As the founder of Anad Wright, her therapy practice centered on Black women's mental, emotional, and sexual health, Dr. Oriowa has built a career helping people unpack how identity, culture, and lived experience shape self-esteem and intimacy. A thought leader featured in major outlets and a trusted voice on sexuality and self-worth, she is the author of two powerfully provocative books, Cocoa Butter and Hair Grease, A Self-Love Journey Through Hair and Skin, and more recently, in fact right now, Drink Water and Mind Your Business, A Black Woman's Guide to Unlearning the BS and Healing Your Self-Esteem. This book challenges us to unlearn harmful narratives and reclaim our inherent value. So in the conversation today, Dr. Oriowo invites us to explore the deep connection between self-care, self-esteem, and pleasure, another one of those dirty words, and what it really takes to prioritize ourselves in a world that often asks us to do the opposite. With honesty, humor, and radical clarity, she reminds us that healing is not just about survival. It's about learning how to feel good, take up space, and live fully. Please join me in welcoming Dr. Donna Oriowo to Dream Leapers.
10: Hi.
9: Hi.
10: That was such a lovely intro.
9: Oh, well, thank you. I have had a lot of fun reading your book. Okay, look, Drink Water and Mind Your Business.
10: Oh, I love to hear it now.
9: I have definitely enjoyed, first of all, you have such a warm and direct manner, which I think is super important in this world. What made you choose to focus on Black women in your practice, in your mental health practice?
10: Purely selfish reasons. Mm-hmm. I love Black women. it was very easy to say I wanted to focus on us. From a more, I guess, expanded reasoning standpoint, not a lot actually does. A lot of the work in mental health and sexuality has focused primarily on white men and has been extrapolated to other people and other populations. Black women have been grossly understudied, grossly unrepresented, and grossly unserviced. So to place them at the center, to not place them at the margins, to place us as the main thing that I'm going to talk about, the main thing that I'm going to do my research about. I think that that was very important to do because no one really wants to pay attention. And I think it's because when Black women talk, we tell on everybody.
9: We tell on everybody. Okay. All right. You have a lot of interesting stories in the book that kind of illustrate this notion of self-worth and what it is and how it evolves. So before we get to the stories, can you define what self-worth means to you?
10: Self-worth is whether or not you see yourself as worthy and what worthiness sort of means to you, because worthiness can be worth relative to what. I like to speak specifically about self-esteem, because self-esteem is how one feels about oneself. Self-worthiness would be whether or not one sees oneself as worthy, which can go into self-esteem, but is not necessary.
9: So it is, even as you just said it in those simple words, it's a little complicated. So in terms of how we feel about ourselves, and you describe this, and for sure we know this to be true. We know how to look good. We know how to show up as fabulous as possible. You know, the hair, the outfit, the makeup, the swag. And that often looks like you're walking with self-esteem. That often looks like you've got everything going on, as we say. But it often is a mask. It often hides what we are actually feeling and thinking and living through. And that is not exclusive to Black women, for sure. I mean, we know people across the spectrum who sadly have taken their lives, and you think they have it all.
10: Yeah.
9: So
10: much of it is
9: it. Yes. So talk to us about the mask and what's behind the mask and what that has to do with self-esteem.
10: The mask is certainly self-protective. When we are pretending to be something that we are not, it is usually because we are requesting something to be given to us. And I think that a while back, there was a time where people were saying that people pleasers are manipulative. And I'm like, yes. And when you leave the story at people pleasers are manipulative, you miss the entire rest of the story. And the story is that we are a social people who require other people for our actual survival. So we are wanting and chasing after acceptance and care and love. But we have also in some ways been taught that you have to perform to receive it.
9: Yes.
10: From the very first foundational relationships. In the book, I talk about Maslow's hierarchy of needs. At the bottom, you've got your physiological needs. You need food, water, rest, shelter. You need these things before you can get to the next level where I want to say it's like security, before you can get to the next level where there's esteem and belonging, before you can get to the next level. And finally, before you can get to self-actualization. But the way that you get those bottom needs met usually is based off who you are and how you present and whether or not someone else will accept you.
9: Right.
10: I mean, low key, high key, parents may not want to say it, but you love the kid that's cuter. You love the kid that came first. Research shows this. Parents won't say it, but they love their pretty kid because a pretty kids tend to get more stuff. They tend to get more.
9: You address this in the book very directly and on in a layered kind of way.
10: Mm-hmm.
9: And I wanted to talk about that because this whole issue of colorism, which you have a big focus in your practice and kind of breaking that down, whether we mean to or not, in this culture, we do, and I say we because it's all of us in one way or another, judge people based on how they look, but also color does have something to do with it. And absolutely. In my work, I've met so many people who are incredibly accomplished. And let's say Black women, because that's who we're talking about for the focus of your practice. And you peel just underneath a little bit, and almost always there is some issue around skin color if they are darker skin. I mean, I'm talking about the most beautiful on any level, any mm-hmm. list that you might have of what beauty is. These people are among the most beautiful, but they don't really see it.
10: Yep. We've been taught what pretty is. So we have a like a sexual schema or a map, if you will, of what we have been taught is attractive. And that map is white, blonde hair, blue eyed, thin. So every time someone is not white, blonde hair, blue eyed, thin, you start looking at them and you are sort of moving them up and down your ranking system. We're looking like, oh, okay, they're dark skinned, but they've got this type of hair. Oh, they've got this type of hair, but they've got these type of eyes. Oh, they are light skinned. They've got the so-called good hair, light eyes, but they're fat. Where do we place them now? It is a constant movement because we are negotiating someone's wealth or their value relative to what supremacy culture has said is attractive. So if the only thing that is right is what white men and women look like, rich white men and women who are thin and trim and tall and all that other stuff, if they are the only thing that is right, then that places everybody else as being deviant in the way that they look, and thus in a space where you must discipline yourself so that you can correct what you look like as much as is possible to meet the standard that has been set.
9: So I got two stories for you that have come to mind as I was reading the book and as you're speaking right now. One, when my mother was coming up, and so she passed away a year ago at 95. So it's a long time ago when she was coming up. And there was something called marrying up. And marrying up meant you either married someone who was some level of wealthy compared to you, or who was light-skinned. And if you were light-skinned, if you married somebody dark-skinned, they better be on their way up or already up. Mm-hmm. And I remember She didn't tell me this directly. I learned this from the community. And as it happens, my mother was very light-skinned. My father was dark-skinned. My father became this international figure. I mean, she didn't say it about herself, but it was the culture.
11: Yeah.
9: It was the culture. It was so ingrained in the culture. This is what the elders would say. They would say what marrying up was. Now I want to give you a contrast to that.
11: Mm-hmm.
9: So I'm working on a new book. The very first book I wrote is called Jumping the Broom, the African-American Wedding Planner. I'm making a new one right now. And I interviewed like 100 people for this book. One couple is a couple who married recently as mature people. The husband is an artist. And when he met this woman, her name is Julia Chance. He's Jimmy James Green. When he saw her, he said, and she's a very African presenting, tall, beautiful woman with kinky hair and broad features. And he said, you look like a Don mask, like Liberian people. And he saw her and saw this incredible beauty because he knows African beauty and saw something that was beyond the patriarchy, that was beyond all of these constructs that we see now, which says it is possible. It is possible for us to see beyond whatever those structures are. And that's part of what you are looking to do in your practice, to break through, right?
10: Absolutely. The structures are the thing that get between you and yourself. And because it's between you and you, and because you are interacting with others, it also means that it's between you and others. So how you're negotiating the way that these structures, the supremacy culture shows up between you and yourself and then you and the people who you know, like, and trust, I think that is where the work often ends up being. It's not just, oh, let's talk about, you know, supremacy culture just for the sake of talking about it. It's more in a way of how is this impacting the way you see and know yourself, and then whether or not you like yourself, and how is this impacting the way that you're able to interact with other people? Quite frankly, some people don't like themselves, which means they can't like you.
9: And what do you do then if you fundamentally, even if you don't figure it out, if you don't like yourself, how can you get to the point of liking yourself? And I know that's what where therapy comes in, and that's part of the fundamental core of your work is helping people to kind of see themselves and learn to love themselves. How do you get there if a person fundamentally looks in the mirror and says, I don't like you, let alone love you?
10: I am. I can be a little harsh about it because I'm just like, well, do you know yourself so enough for you to be able to say that you don't like you? Or do you only know yourself in the context of what somebody else says you should be? Because what you may not like your performance. You may not like your mask, but most times people don't know themselves well enough to dislike themselves. You dislike what someone else said. You dislike what someone else wants. That thing that you have to do to perform to be that version of you. Yeah, you may not like that, but if you don't know you, you can't dislike you.
9: That's interesting. You know, I think also it's where we put ourselves, the environments in which we put ourselves. I have a friend who, a beautiful brown-skinned, curvy, fabulous woman who said she grew up in going to school in boarding schools and private schools, so primarily around people who don't look like her. And their standard of beauty was tall, thin, skinny, white, et cetera. And then she went to Howard, where I also
10: and
9: went
10: then to she's school. In style.
9: And then she was like... She was the beauty queen, baby. She was
10: absolutely.
9: She was on the altar. She was on the altar.
10: And when you grow up with a monolith of people around you and you don't look like those people, it is very easy to underestimate what you look like and what you bring to the space, what your value is, because these people are saying your lack of sameness makes me uncomfortable. And so I'm saying that your lack of sameness with us is ugly, that it is that it has no value here and that we don't want it. And so you feel badly about yourself. But if you change your environment, the value also changes. And that part is very important because I believe it was Nikki Giovanni who said, "Where we have the wrong audience. You're asking people who hate you if you are pretty."
9: Ooh, that's deep.
10: That quote has stuck with me since she said it, and I want to say that was like 2020, 2021, somewhere around, you know, the stay inside COVID years.
9: Yeah.
10: It was in a online forum where she said it. And I was thinking, oh my goodness, half the time we do have the wrong audience. Why are you looking for people who have already expressed a disliking of you to validate your experience or to validate your life or to validate your value?
9: That is so true.
10: They find more value relative to.
9: Absolutely. I'm so glad that you have tuned in today for this very special broadcast of Dream Leapers, and glad that you have been a connector to our show, hopefully for a long time. Even if it's just today, we thank you for being here. You know, I do my best to bring on guests who are going to inspire us, because all of us could use a little inspiration sometimes. When we talk to people who are doing great in their lives, I hope that it reminds us that we can do great too, right? We want to do our best. We want to step out of our comfort zone and figure out what's next. How do we get to what's next when sometimes we could feel like I just have to do whatever these responsibilities are? And by the way, I am in no way saying that you should not fulfill your responsibilities. You should. We all should. But sometimes it takes a push. That's what Dream Leapers is all about. Sometimes it takes a push to say, wait a minute, am I doing what I'm supposed to do? Am I doing what my heart and my spirit say? This is what my life is supposed to be like right now. So I want to ask you, are you doing it? Are you doing what your heart tells you is your calling today? Are you making that extra effort to get to next in your life? Tell yourself the truth. You don't have to say it to me. You don't have to say it to your friends. Say it to yourself. Are you doing that? Like our guest today, are you doing it? Are you pushing to be your absolute best, pushing to leap into your greatness? And if you are not, consider this your push today. You are listening to a program that is designed to inspire you to push on to next, to leap into your greatness. And it exists here on WBAI because of you, because of people like you who support this beloved radio station that has been around for 64 years and counting. And so we ask you, as you do something for yourself, do another thing for yourself that is also for us. 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And we want you to know we take it seriously, that every single day, everyone who is producing content on WBAI is thinking about you. Is thinking about what you care about, what will inspire you, what will educate you, what will support you. And so please join us today by making a contribution. You can become a BAI buddy, and that means you are a monthly contributor. 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Yes, I would love that. 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If you have given before, thank you. Please give again. You know, the gift that keeps on giving allows the radio station that has been here for 64 years to continue to give back to us. So I thank you in advance for your contributions, and let's go back to the show. Let me remind folks, this is Dream Leapers with Harriet Cole. We are talking with Dr. Donna Oriowo, her book, Drink Water and Mind Your Business, A Black Woman's Guide to Unlearning the BS and Healing Your Self-Esteem. I love the title. I love the cover. It's all, I mean, you're having fun as you address a very serious topic that, you know, that many of us wrestle with. I think about the images on television, mm-hmm. and in movies, and you know what? Who is a black woman? Usually, we see someone who is that so-called mammy figure, somebody who's overweight, somebody who's older, someone who takes care of XYZ. And you talk in this book again about the role that black women so often have, which is caretaker, which is like the role, the job is to take care of others at whatever age you are. Where does that come from, and how can we release ourselves from that, but still be, you know, be when we want to be wives, mothers, sisters, friends who do take care of people. But there's a subtle difference between having the responsibility of taking care of everyone and making the choice.
10: Absolutely. There is, I would even say there, the difference between them is almost an ocean. Having something thrust upon you as though it is your role in this world. I think that we have two things to thank for that sort of gifting. And that would be, both white supremacy and male supremacy.
9: Mm.
10: So white supremacy has made it so that black people and people of color in general, their job is to serve at the altar of white supremacy culture, to make sure that we are using our minds, our bodies, and everything about ourselves in service to make sure that we are laboring for this thing. Patriarchy asks the same thing of women. Your job is then to be laborious too, to be in service to give of your mind, your body, your thoughts, everything that you have is to help further this thing along. So in that way, you, number one, you stop being a full person. You start being more of an item that does a task, right? They become sort of labor diggers. They're digging for the labor of black people and

0: first, she thinks of herself last, if she ever thinks of herself. She's always giving. And quite frankly, hearing people say that, like at funerals, like, oh, I love that she gave and gave and gave and gave and gave. I'm like, wow, you don't know anything about this person other than what you got out of her that very likely led her to an early death. That's sad. That's not to be celebrated.
1: That is so interesting. Okay, so you're triggering all kinds of thoughts. Okay, here's one. I go back to my mother. I think about my mother every single day, talk about her all the time. When my father died, they had been married for 41 years. She lived 25 plus years after. But at that turning point when he died, I remember her saying, you know, I have been Harry's wife, you all's mother, daughter to, you know, her mother. Her father died when she was a long time before. I am now Doris. Ooh. I am claiming me. She said, I'm still your mother, but I am Doris. And it was a really powerful moment for all of us. We had three girls that she has. So we were all with her. This is at the time of my father's passing. So it was a very vulnerable time for her. And she made it very clear to us that she was claiming her personhood fully. And it is time for me to step into me. And what she did, I get chill bumps even thinking about it. My father didn't like to travel. She became a world traveler. She went to, first she went to Alaska on a cruise. Then she went to Bali. Then she went, she went all over the world where she wanted to go. Mm-hmm. And then 9/11 happened and she said, well, maybe I'll be domestic now. But she did it. She did the thing she wanted to do. Now, she was in her 60s when she did it. But again, she lived to be 95. But I think of her in this, like, claiming your power whenever you do. It's not too late for your life to claim your power. You help people to understand how to do that. What are the things that people have to break free from, especially Black women? That's your audience, that's your client base. What do Black women need to break free from in order to say, I am me and I'm fully claiming myself?
0: The first thing you have to break free from is the performance for someone else. Mm. And I would even say that really the real work there is to acknowledge that you're in a performance, that you are performing for your job, that you're performing for a partner, performing for parents, performing for children, that you are constantly, ceaselessly performing. Wearing a mask, constantly being masked, is not just difficult work, it's also kind of dangerous work, because at some point it separates you from yourself. It increases anxiety, increases depression, it increases the likelihood that you will have self-esteem problems. It increases the likelihood that you will have problems within your sexuality as well. It increases the likelihood that you will have problems with your digestion, with your, like, seriously, everything that has to do with your general and mental well-being and health. All of it is affected when you are not focused at all on your pleasure and the pleasure of life, because most people hear, when they hear a sex therapist, they pleasure, they hear sex. And that's not what I said. That's what you heard, you nasty. and say it.
1: But you, like I said in the intro, that's one of those dirty words. Pleasure, people start thinking about
0: They're like, you nasty. I'm like, that's not what I said. That's what you heard. I'm talking about all types of pleasure. Like, do you take pleasure in the food that you eat? Do you take pleasure in the spaces that you're in? Do you have something that is visually appealing there? What are the things that bring you pleasure? We are so into the performance that we forgot that part of the objective is to experience life. Life for an actor is not just spent on a stage. That would be a performance. At some point, their job is to live. Are you an actor or are you living? Are you a human being or are you a human doing?
1: Being or doing. That's powerful. That's powerful. So I want to go to an interesting space perhaps for you. So Oriowo, you are Nigerian. You are Nigerian American, right?
0: Yes.
1: So I went to college with a bunch of Nigerian guys. They were some of the most industrious people I had ever met, still to this day. You know, they are like about business. They're going to do their thing.

0: They're also, it's a pretty patriarchal culture. And so,
1: I would say that's not the original, that's the remix, but yes.
0: but we're all living in a remix, aren't
1: Aren't
0: we?
1: we? Yes.
0: So, but for you, taking on this position of empowerment for women, all the way through the pleasuring and the being a sex therapist, and we'll get into all that that means in a moment, but what did you have to do to kind of reconcile being so forthright about all these things coming from the culture that you do?
1: Well,
0: Is that a fair question?
1: is a fair question. It's also a very difficult question. I would
0: Right.
1: say that I had to recognize how much was being placed on me that wasn't mine. Doctor, lawyer, engineer. That is
0: Oh,
1: what first gen, firstborn kids here, doctor, lawyer, engineer. And I at the time I'd chosen lawyer, and I had to really. There was a time, I would say the first time was probably in the book where I said I slapped my aunt.
0: oh, that story.
1: Yeah,
0: Y'all have
1: that
0: to read
1: story. I would say that was the first time that I was just, it was a shifting of my identity that, oh, I don't have to be my performance. I can be me. And the me that I am is, I'm like, I'm kind, but I'm not that nice. Right? That like there's these things about me, and that I don't have to be palatable or easy so that I am easily consumable or digestible. I can be a little difficult, and I can actually be a lot difficult. And it is up to me to just be whatever version of me that I am, which is why I like to say in my marriage, I don't do anything other than provide vibes. And the vibes I provide are the ones I have on hand. They're not positive, they're not negative. It's just these are the ones I had.
0: Right.
1: Right? So I had to learn to accept me. And that is an ongoing journey. So it's one layer after the next. And it's like, wow, I've learned this new thing about myself. How would I like to move forward with this new thing that I've learned? I get to make a decision and then I go live it. So I would say that it was difficult. And it also meant that I had to be willing to deal with the strife that came with it. My dad was not on board. My mom wasn't on board either, but my mom got on board quicker than my dad. And my dad was just like, I didn't come to this country for this. It's
0: What
1: like I
0: does that
1: send you to
0: mean?
1: the store to go
0: Because
1: buy bread and you bring me a cookie. This is
0: okay.
1: not what I want for you. And I had to realize that parents are a door. They are not the owner of you. They are a pathway to being here, but they don't get to make your decisions because the life that they have to live is theirs, not yours. And as much as we may want to honor them with our lives, that is a terrible waste of a life. They had their opportunity. If they don't want to live for them, you can't live for them. That's not how this works.
0: That is so important of a point, and I can tell you again, because I interviewed so many couples for this book, the culture clashes, especially between African people and African American people, because the cultures are different,
1: Yeah.
0: and where the people who whose parents were from an African country are like, you have to do what our culture says. Basically, you shouldn't even marry them because you need to do what our culture says. And so,
1: Yes, and
0: and
1: I'm married to a black man.
0: excuse me,
1: My husband is a black African American man. And I was just like, look, my friend Goody, Goody Howard, she's said
0: yes.
1: it time and time again. Tradition ain't nothing but peer pressure from dead people.
0: Ooh,
1: And when
0: repeat
1: she said it,
0: that.
1: I was like, whoa. She
0: What?
1: said, tradition is nothing but peer pressure from dead people.
0: Hello. That's
1: And you know,
0: powerful.
1: the first time I heard it, I was just like, it's like, does not compute. What do you mean? But I mean, through my own work, my own therapist, she pointed out to me all the ways that I was living for somebody else and it was killing me in the here and now. And the question was, are you willing to die on that hill? I was not.
0: It's so interesting because on the one hand, the roadmap that our parents give us is very important. You talk about, the impressions from a young age, and at some point you have to make your own decision. Hey guys. Yes, this is a pause. It's a pause for the cause. A pause for the cause of WBAI. Yes, we're listening to a great guest. I promise I won't keep you from our great guest for too long. But I have to say to you something that you know already. We need you. We need you. We need your help. We need your dollars. WBAI exists because of you, for you, and with you. This is a covenant that we have at listener-sponsored WBAI. It is because of people like you that we exist. We do not accept ads like so many other, like commercial radio does. 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We exist because of you. We exist for you. We exist with you. So thank you in advance for your generosity, and let's go back to the show. Let me remind folks before we get into this point, this is Dream Leapers with Harriet Cole. We are talking with Dr. Donna Oriowo, her book, Drink Water and Mind Your Business, A Black Woman's Guide to Unlearning the BS and Healing Your Self-Esteem. So this point, I mean, you mentioned it with your dad, and so many of us have this. My dad, I said, I knew from when I was 12, I wanted to be a writer and I was interested in fashion. Mm-hmm. And I am a writer and I work in the space of presentation. But my father, who was a lawyer and then a judge, said to me, well, the greatest type of writing is the law. And so I should become a lawyer. And I was like, and he was an appellate lawyer, literally meant that he was writing law. That's what they do. And it is a powerful thing to do. I take nothing away from that. But that was not the kind of writing that I wanted to do. My father paid for me to take the LSAT. My father didn't pay for much. He's like, you got to pay for your own way. He paid for me to take the LSAT, which I did not take because I did not want to be a lawyer. And that was a break. By the way, I was not that courageous. I didn't tell him I didn't take it, but I didn't take it. I wasn't a whole courageous being at whatever age that was, but I didn't take it. And you know, it wasn't until I wrote my first book where he was like, okay, all right, I see you're doing what you wanted to do. Because they're strong in whatever their beliefs are. They think they know what is best for you. And in part, like they parents do the best they can for you, but as you are saying, it is our job to live our lives. And it's a tough thing where the tradition, you're on this runway with the traditions of your family. I believe in tradition, and at some point you have to break forth and live your own life.
2: Where's the balance between tradition and innovation?
0: How do you figure it out?
2: There is an African proverb, if I stand tall, it is because I stand on the shoulders of those who came before me. That means that, or at least the way that I interpret it, how are you supposed to stand tall repeating what they say? That is a starting point. It is not a finishing point. Mm. So to only do what they want you to do is to live the life that they have carved out for you, which may or may not actually sing to you and for you. Can you imagine? We would not have the book of Children of Blood and Bone by Tomi Adeyemi if she did not decide that she was going to write this book. We would not know Yvonne Orji if she had decided to go with what her parents wanted, doctor, lawyer, engineer, right? They're like, all right, so you want to be a jester, right? To be, because you wanted to be a comedian. There are so many people whose names, whose lives, whose work we would never have encountered if they only did what their parents wanted them to do. I get it. A lot of parents, what they're trying to actually do is to save you from the hurt of the rejection that can come with something that doesn't feel like it has a proscribed map.
0: Right.
2: Go to law school. Well, take LSAT. You know, take the LSAT, go to law school, become a lawyer, become a judge, retire happy and rich, or at least rich. Maybe not happy.
0: Well, maybe right? Not even rich, but just that you have enough that, you know, I mean, I get it.
2: Mm-hmm. They are trying to secure for you a specific type of future, because I would say that they are more conservative than you. You know, with age, I think comes a certain level of conservatism, because we see the risks. We see where it can hurt, where you can fail, where things can go completely awry. We understand consequence because we have a prefrontal cortex loaded in and ready to go. But prefrontal cortexes don't come online until between 25 and 30, which means that before then, you don't really understand risk. You know what you desire. You know what you want for yourself. You feel it in your bones. You feel it in throughout your entire body. It is loud and it is big and you are brave. But you're probably also somewhat brave because you do not understand the full consequences of these actions. It is a parent's job to temper you, but instead what a lot of them end up doing is breaking us because of their interactions with supremacy culture. If you are worried about how white supremacy or male supremacy or, heterosexual supremacy, if you're worried about how any of these things are going to treat your child, you are going to try to set them up to be in compliance with, which often means breaking them down and away from the things that they desperately desire, which then requires you to have more fortitude to say no. Mm-hmm. To say, no, I'm going to try it. No, I'm going to take that risk. I want to do this thing. I want to do it now. I don't want to wait until later. But it's also, I think, why you see a lot of Black women especially coming into their own when they turn 40.
0: 40 is a magic number.
2: I don't know why 40 is a magic number, but there's something about 40 that says, I have done this thing and I am still unhappy. I've lived as I was told to live. Let me try the other way and see if I can depart this world a little bit happier and a little bit more fulfilled.
0: So there's a big topic that you talk about in your book, and that's foundational to your practice, that is one of those we don't talk about this, which is sexuality. And often, I mean, there's a lot of shame mm-hmm. historically around Black women and sexuality, Black women and Black men, but when we focus for your practice, about this notion of pleasure, about mm-hmm. self-pleasuring being a sin. I mean, there's a whole lot of religious stuff that is that kind of frames sexuality in a way that would make you think it is a mental illness or sin or both.
2: Yes.
0: And you kind of unpack and say, come on, let's look at this very differently in terms of part of our personal need and power. Can you talk about your understanding of sexuality, sensuality, and health?
2: Absolutely. Sexuality is simple, right? It's who you are from birth till death. We are sexual beings from birth till death. That does not mean that we're having sex from birth till death. That is separate. I think of sex as the thing that you do, and sexuality as the who you are. And then where it comes to how that relates back to pleasure, our senses, sensuality is nothing but the senses, right? It's mm-hmm. your sight, your ability to smell, taste, hear, feel. These are the senses, and whether or not something is sensual is whether or not it tapped into your senses. But that is also the way that we tap into the thing that brings us pleasure, right? There is a way where the light hits this wallpaper in my hallway that it really just, my eyes just can't be ripped away from this. I must enjoy the way this looks in this moment because it's transient and it will go because the sun will shift. Right. Like there's a way that, my plants like to sort of, they move a little bit with the sun. They're you know, just trying to catch rays. And I love to watch it happen. And these are simple pleasures that use my senses. The pleasures of a good meal, well cooked, right? Of the process of baking, the feel of the dough, the smell of the sugar, the sound it sort of makes when it like things are like crisping and crackling together, when you mix in that butter and that sugar. These are the senses. This is a sensual pleasure. And partaking in pleasure has real life health benefits. It is good for mitigating anxiety and depression, yes, but it can help you with your digestion. It can help you with your cognitive functioning. It can help you be more creative. Pleasure is actually good for a lot of the things that people are already trying to extract from you. People ask you for your opinion, which is for you to be creative. People who are enjoying some pleasures are also more creative.
0: Right.
2: And I think it's a shame that that's the only way that most people will get it and understand it in terms of how they might be able to be more productive at work or in their household or wherever. But if that's the way that you find your way into pleasure, then I want you to find your way in, because right now what we have is a beautiful capacity for BS, not so much for pleasure. Right. And I want us to grow I want us to grow the latter, not the former. Have more pleasure capacity. How do we do that? Because it also helps us to connect with ourselves, but also with each other.
0: I love that. I was just watching a little video on Instagram. You know how the things pop up. Yeah. So this is a beautiful little 2-minute video of street musicians. And somebody came up to play with these musicians, and they were playing strings. And the video showed the people playing, but also the people watching. And as the music filled the space and the, you know, it penetrated your soul just by being in the company of it. You saw someone put a head on a shoulder. You saw a couple kiss. You saw a child hold someone's hand. There was this beautiful, sensual experience that all these different people had that was not sexual, that was penetrating the heart and in through the senses. And I'm reminded what you're describing, when you allow yourself to experience a moment and savor the goodness in the moment, a beautiful thing can happen. And I can see, because I was reading in your book, that enjoying the senses and allowing yourself to experience them can help to reduce anxiety. I could see that. Cause I can't even stop to look at that thing because I have to get to somewhere. That hurriedness, that rush, makes you have on blinders and you may not even see what's right in front of your face.
2: Yes. And all the things that are there in front of your face that can help you with that feeling that you've been trying to remediate. Sometimes it's just in the slowing down. I think that a concert is nothing but a sensuous pleasure bowl where a bunch of people go together to have the same or similar experience. It is all about what you're going to see. It's about what you're going to hear. And there's something about the feel and the energy of being in the space together that makes it into something else. Because yes, you could watch your concert at home and still get the visuals. I would say arguably better visuals, depending on whether or not, you know,
0: where you got
2: that money to get that good seat. But there's something about being in the space with other people. It's part of the reason why we go to the movies, to hear where everybody is laughing or sighing or groaning at that sort of same moment. There is a connection. There are these other senses beyond what we can see, smell, taste, hear, and feel. I did not study all those lovely senses, but that the ability to sense where people are around you, but the energy that is exchanged when we are sharing space and having a similar experience, all of these things are good for our nervous system. All of these things are good for us. And how we are more separate now than ever before.
0: How do we get from those experiences and really savoring them to the next layer of intimacy, which is physical intimacy? Physical intimacy where a lot of people, based on what we talked about from the beginning, you know, what is beauty? And then, you know, taking off your clothes and being before another person and being accepted, or all the things that go into that point of sexual intimacy.
2: All the things that go into sexual intimacy, I would say, like, there's desire, right? But there's also a willingness to be vulnerable.
0: Yes.
2: That to be literally naked in front of somebody that can, quite frankly, can take your breath away. If you allow it to, right? You're slowing down. You're allowing this person to see you as you are. No girdle, no bra, no whatever else you got going on. None of it. Just as you are. That is a vulnerability, yes, right? Sex therapists, we often talk about intimacy as into me you see. So when people say physical intimacy, I'd be like, what are we talking about? But when I hear it, I'm just like, well, even in the sexual format of it all, it requires the other forms of intimacy for you to fully also be present. Now, that doesn't mean that you can't just have sex with people and it not be an intimate experience. But if it's going to be an intimate experience, it's going to require some level of vulnerability from you to them. It's an exchange. Mm-hmm. And naming it and seeing it as an exchange, I think that that requires the senses. It requires you to see that person, to hear them. You're going to smell them because you're going to be all up in there, right? You're going to be very close to them. There's the tasting of each other's, and not just the taste of through kisses or through licking or whatever is going on, but also just the taste of what it feels like. What taste is left in your mouth with the experience? How do you feel about what is happening? We have our metacognitions, the thoughts we think about our thoughts, but also there, I would say our meta emotions, the feelings that we have about what we're feeling, but also the thoughts we have about what we're feeling. All of these things are coming into play and into the same space to determine what feels intimate for us and whether or not our physical acts are actually intimate.
0: Hey guys, this is Dream Leapers with Harriet Cole. We are talking with Dr. Donna Oriolo, her book, Drink Water and Mind Your Business, A Black Woman's Guide to Unlearning the BS and Healing Your Self-Esteem. Okay, Dr. Donna, we have 5 minutes left. Can you believe this? Ooh. So, I mean, so many things. So
2: you
0: said
2: it would go fast.
0: I told you it was going to go fast. So, okay, a couple of things, and we'll try to do them quickly so we can get through. Just this, how do you work with people regarding sexuality so that they get to, those who need this, get to the place where the light doesn't have to be off, they don't have to be intoxicated, they don't have to skip to the wham bam thank you ma'am, so that they avoid the intimacy, so that people can slow down and actually be able to be in an intimate experience with someone?
2: I do that in a multitude of ways. I mean, obviously there's therapy, individual and couples therapy. But there's also like books and sessions that I might have, like an educational session, like one I have coming up in July.
0: Tell us about that one.
2: Yeah, the pleasure principle, because Janet did get it right. The pleasure principle is very important here. So that one, it's free. And we are talking about pleasure and specifically how to tap into pleasure. And again, sensual pleasure, not necessarily sexual pleasure. Though,
0: and where and when? How do people attend that?
2: That is going to be online. So really, it's you can go to my website so that you can get registered at DonnaOriolo.com. You can also go to Instagram And there will be a link there as well so that you can get
0: registered. And so what is the date and time?
2: It's going to be 7 p.m. Eastern Standard Time on July 15th.
0: Okay, excellent. So, okay,
2: I got to double check my date.
0: That's good. Yeah, I want folks to know because I'm sure they would appreciate being able to continue this conversation. And I would be remiss if I didn't ask you, okay, the book Drink Water and Mind Your Business. So what is it about water? Tell us, you know, why do you lead with drink water? What does that mean to Dr. Oriowo?
2: Drink water means so many different things. Number one, the dehydrated body very rarely performs well. So sometimes people feel like they have depression and I'm just like, well, let's try to get you properly hydrated first and see if the anxiety or the depression that you're telling me about actually persists. Also, if you want those big, oh, you gotta be hydrated.
0: That's true.
2: No hydration, no function. So yes, drink water. And because that's one of those things that you can't do for somebody else. You have to do that for yourself. No one else can drink water for you and you be hydrated. So if you are drinking your water, then that means that you are doing something to take care of yourself.
0: That's interesting. I think that many people are dehydrated. I think of just elders because, as you know, I always talk about my mama, so I talk about her again. But in her later years, that was one of the things that I learned. A lot of elders do not drink enough water for whatever the reason is. And when they have crises, the first thing that they do is give them saline to hydrate them. And I remember thinking about it and thinking, okay, are we who are not elders like them, are we hydrating ourselves? Generally not. You know, you go, you get a facial and like, oh, your skin is so dry. Well, that doesn't mean just put an ointment on your skin. It means hydrate, drink water. Mm-hmm. When you are working with your clients, how often do you find that they just aren't drinking water?
2: Probably 95% of the time.
0: Ooh.
2: People come, they tell me I'm depressed. I'm anxious. I haven't been able to achieve an O. I say, go drink some water. Let's review your diet. When was the last time you had something to drink? Did you have anything to drink today? What was the thing you had to drink? Because drinking a soda is not going to do it. I'm like, your sugary drink is quite delicious and I will never snatch it out of your hand. Instead, I'm going to ask you, in addition to that thing that you're drinking, I need you to drink water. Just water. It doesn't have to be fancy water. Just water.
0: Just water.
2: Just water.
0: Okay. The book is called Drink Water and Mind Your Business. Dr. Donna Oriowo, when is your event again?
2: It's July 15th, 7 p.m. Eastern Standard Time.
0: And you can go on her website to find out. This has been delightful. Thank you so much.
2: Thank you so much for having me. This was a really great interview.
0: Yeah, and by the way, my daughter just finished her undergrad in psychology. She is interested in being a psychologist for young adults. So I can't wait to tell her all about you because it is so important for us, for there to be Black women, Black people in this space to serve each other.
2: Absolutely. Yeah. And there's a deficit, so we need more. So yes. I thank her in advance.
0: Yes. Well, thank you for all of your scholarship and your application of it for Black women. We appreciate you.
2: Thank you.
0: All right. And thank you to all of you for tuning in. I hope that you have enjoyed this conversation as much as I have. Dr. Donna Oriowo, Drink Water and Mind Your Business, a Black woman's guide to unlearning the BS and healing your self-esteem. It's a really fun read. And by the way, Dr. Donna did a really great job of not cursing. There's a lot of fun cursing in her book, but we can't do that on the radio. Until next time, have a great day and make it count. See y'all.
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2: Welcome to Earth Riot Radio. I'm Savitri D here with Reverend Billy. It's the 4th of July.
3: The big oil bank vault. It's straight ahead. And inside that vault is the big oil switch. You can switch it off if you can get to it. It shoots the money into the oil drills, the pumping stations, the pipelines, bomb trains, all the burning, all the gases that brew the fire and floods, the starvation and the drought. We set off before dawn to flip the switch, flip the big oil switch. This is in the works for months, really, years, really. Building in the dark subconscious of our souls. We noticed the red, white, and blue color schemes of the gas stations. You don't think we see that? The subsidizing of the poisons from our taxes without our consent? Of course. Of course. The way that oil companies choose our wars of choice? We need lots of workers who have fits of earth conscience. Whistleblowers. Armies of whistleblowers. All of us dreaming of flipping the big oil switch asking the earth to pull out of this extinction, please. Can I live a while? I hope I can do the right thing and live a while. Do the right thing by the earth. The big switch. There it is. Right in front of us. It's under heavy guard. The United States persuades judges to designate their under-the-table oil profits a matter of national security. So bring in the soldiers and the gunmen. Come on. The lawyers, the marketers with their language arts. But it's too late for all that. We are the earth. Too late. We're close now to the vault. All right. The government is alerted. We have dozens of these invasions by the forces of life in scores of countries. The governments are alerted. They all know about us. The robots are turning their heads. The bullets are coming down the barrels. Yeah, too late. We're the earth. We're the earth. There's nothing else. Only the strongest possible thing. The earth. We are the earth. And the bullets are in the air like spaceships with drunk captains. They're not finding their mark. The whistleblowers need to know. Now's the time to blow. The machinery of the big oil state is exploding, but we know the code. We're pressing against the switch. We're pressing against the switch. We're switching off the big oil switch with the pressure of wild rivers, extinct animals, waterfalls spitting out of glaciers. All this shoots through my mind. As we are switching with the switch. What's going on here? Lost my way. The switch is surrounded by bitter robots. Hello. Even they owe their lives. Even you owe your lives to the earth. Did you know that? We're the earth. We're pushing the switch. We're pushing. Are we? Are we? We're the earth. No hero here. Just communities. Communities. Disappearing into the forest together, we came from that forest. We push the switch. The earth is immediately starting to heal around the wounds of big oil. The river cleans itself up fast with its living destination. It's not about having courage. Courage is beside the point. We are life. We're implacable life. That's all. We're the earth. We are the earth.
2: Come on, Rev. Preach it. Yeah. It's hot today. It's hot. It's been hot. It's been hot for days.
3: That's the earth.
2: We're on the third day.
3: Speaking to us.
2: Extra special supernatural heat here in New York City, I gotta say. And today, it looks like we'll have some relief.
3: Yesterday, what, it's going to come down to 93.5?
2: Well, I just want to point out, on Thursday night at midnight was the hottest midnight ever recorded in the city of New York. And that's why it was so much hotter yesterday, because we've had 100-degree days. We've had sets of 100-degree days. We all remember these little runs of hot days in New York, but it didn't cool off at night. The hottest midnight ever recorded in New York City, Thursday night, 91 degrees.
3: Well, it's midnight for the people who are putting the poisons into the air to arouse the earth to respond this way.
2: Yeah.
3: When are the people doing this, the people causing this? Oh, my God, am I a sinner myself?
2: We're all sinners.
3: Wait,
2: we're all implicated. We're all accountable.
3: Wait a minute, Sean, are you a sinner?
2: You know, special praise and thanks right now to the emergency workers of New York City. You know, when it's hot like this, they still have to work, right?
3: Mm-hmm.
2: You know, they don't just get to sit around in their ambulances in the cold. You know, they have to get out of those ambulances in those uniforms. They have to walk up flights of stairs to find somebody in an apartment who's, you know, suffering from heat prostration. I just want to shout them out and just remind everyone they are fighting for a new contract right now. So support them. Support your FDNY EMS folks and just give them a big thanks next time you see them.
3: Can the Stop Shopping Choir sing to their picket line? Do they have a picket line?
2: You know, I
3: don't know. Or they just continue? Of course, we need them so badly right now.
2: I read they've been sitting around. You know, some of them, they have a lack of staffing. So the ones who are at work have to work 10 times harder. And then some people aren't getting hours. They aren't guaranteed hours. You know, the EMS, you've noticed, I'm sure everyone listening now to WBAI has noticed that the EMS section of the FDNY is largely people of color. So that's no accident.
3: Yes, you know, and the leader of all emergency services for the city is now, comes from the EMS.
2: Yeah, part of this. We're looking at a situation.
3: So he's promising parity with the cops.
2: Let's go, you know.
3: Come on.
2: Support those workers, all of them, and especially when it's hot like this. They're out there just... Well, we saw two fires on the way over here.
3: Well, there's a language rising from the surfaces, from the air, radiating from bodies. There are new languages coming into our consciousness. And I know the earth is expressing. And our job is to translate, you know, into something that even the gangsters understand, that we need to change how we live.
2: Yes, and how we communicate about life, too. You know, I'm down for a little less complaining about the weather and a little more curiosity about the weather. Instead of like, oh, it's so hot, I can't take it. Instead of that, let's try, why is it so hot? Is this different? Is it different?
3: Well, I think a way out of kvetching is to sing the kvetch. And that kind of acts as a doorway, and you can like land in a happier place.
2: The singing.
3: It's too hot today. Too hot, baby. Oh, you're too.
2: Yeah.
3: What's that look? You're just staring at me,
2: I'm
3: Sean.
2: I'm thinking of my favorite band, the Singing Kvetchers. I saw them in Poughkeepsie. Hey, let's go to Norman Siegel for Justice in Real Time. Norman, happy 4th of July. What you got?
4: Good afternoon, Reverend Billy. Good afternoon, Savitri. Since today is the 250th anniversary of the signing of the Declaration of Independence, I will read parts of it and then read parts of the Declaration of Independence that I and others put together in 2017, which I believe is still applicable today and even more so tomorrow. So let me begin. This is the July 4, 1776 Declaration. Quote, we hold these truths to be self-evident, that all men are created equal, that they are endowed by their creator with certain unalienable rights, that among these are life, liberty, and the pursuit of happiness. That the securer of these rights, governments are instituted among men, deriving their powers from the consent of the governed. That whenever any form of government becomes destructive to those ends, it is the right of the people to alter or abolish it, and to institute new government, laying its foundation for such principles and organizing its powers in such form as to them shall seem most likely to affect their safety and happiness. Later on, another section, the history of the present King of Great Britain, is a history of repeated injuries and usurpations, all having in direct object the establishment of an absolute tyranny over these states. They then went on to list 27 grievances against King George III. I'll get back to that in a few minutes. In 2017, I and others came together using the Declaration of 1776. We wrote our own Declaration of Independence. Let me read. We hold these truths to be self-evident, that all persons are created equal, that they possess certain unalienable and natural rights, that among them are life, freedom, justice, liberty, equality, fairness, and opportunity, that to secure these rights, governments are instituted, that the president and the administration are bound to protect, preserve, and defend these rights, deriving their powers from the consent of the governed, the Constitution, Declaration of Independence, and the laws of the nation, that when as now the policy and practices of the president and the administration become destructive of these truths, it is the right of the people to declare their independence from the policies and practices of the president and the administration. When the president implements and or advocates policies and practices inconsistent with the Constitution, the rule of law, and fundamental American values, it is incumbent upon the people to speak out and to take action individually and collectively to oppose, challenge, and resist where necessary and appropriate. Such has been the case of President Donald Trump and his administration since his inauguration on January 20, 2017. And I now add, and it also applies since his second term of office starting on January 20th, 2025. We then conclude our statement, which was signed by over 1,000 people from all over the country in 2017. It said, "We, the undersigned, hereby publish that we will oppose, challenge, and resist when necessary and appropriate any and all policies and practices that are antithetical to the national, natural, and constitutional rights of the people. These rights include, but are not limited to, free speech, a free press, a right to protest, and a right to redress grievances, probable cause for allegations of criminal activity, due process, and equal protection of the law." We then concluded with the following. The United States of America was founded on the above-mentioned principles. They have always been aspirational, not a description of what is, but of what we must strive to become. Even in the face of fierce opposition, history has demonstrated our country's willingness to strive for and make progress towards inclusion, equality, safety, and opportunity for all. We are proud of American values. They lay the foundation of our collective pursuit of happiness. We cannot and will not give them up. The people have prevailed in the past and will prevail once again in the upholding core American values. What I wanted to end with is there were 27 grievances in the original 1776 Declaration of Independence. A group called Just Security, their website is justsecurity.org. They analyzed all the 27 grievances against King George, and they maintain persuasively, in my opinion, that 17 apply to Donald Trump and his administration. They back it up with federal justices' opinions, and they make a case that what the people in 1776 were arguing against King George III are applicable in those 17 grievances against Donald Trump and his administration. So I make a 4th of July suggestion that in the week to come, take out 10 or 15 minutes and go to justsecurity.org and look at this document, because I think it has applicability to us with our struggle for democracy, not autocracy, today and in the future. So everybody have a happy 4th of July. And remember, do not give up. We shall overcome. Thank you.

0: We are the 99. That's Laura Newman and the Stop Shopping Choir. That's Occupy Wall Street. We sang that song when some of us were at St. Paul's in London and some of us were here at Zuccotti Park. We sang the song from Zuccotti Park where it was dark. And it was all, it was also dark in London. We projected it on a bed sheet.
1: We sang that song about 2 million times, I swear.
0: Yes, and it I think it had 120,000 listens over the around the world in many of the 1,500 occupied tent cities.
1: We're still living with Occupy Wall Street. You know, some of it's coming true now. Let's just say, for all of you who think activism doesn't work, who think protest is silly, well, just check it out. Occupy Wall Street. It might take 15, 16 years for something to happen, but you know what we're seeing right now, the progressive caucus and various places, the rise of these DSA candidates, that all comes straight from Occupy Wall Street. Just never forget it, people. Activism works.
0: I think the formation of groups of people, communities of people, who are sometimes leveraging one injustice, sometimes they're embracing, like DSA, everything. I see that happening everywhere right now. I think people, it's too hot to go outside in the sense of ice as well as the, ironically, and in the sense of the actual temperature. I see people creating worlds, creating meaning, creating ways of reemerging into the larger population.
1: Yeah.
0: With cogent, vivid songs and messages and ways of supporting unions and supporting the defense of neighborhoods and the defense of health and trying to back off the chemical companies. And I mean, I see it happening everywhere right now. I would say that recently we have experienced the forceful emergence of the Luddites.
1: Yeah.
0: Now, Luddites have emerged over the 200 years again and again. This one, of course, is about AI. It's about screens. It's about the national addiction and much of the Western world addiction. I mean, we've seen
1: surveillance.
0: We've seen it in Kenya when we visited Kenya. We saw it in Buenos Aires when we were there. Mm-hmm. I mean, it's not just here, but we are like 10 hours a day. You know, I mean, it's especially young people just baked by big tech. Big tech. Big tech is evil. Big tech is proving how evil it is right now by the surveillance, by the cooperation with the open. They've learned from Trump. Just show it. Just be as evil as you are. And now they're supporting the wars. They're supporting racist surveillance and the prison industrial system. They're supporting ICE. And it's the big companies that have seeped into all of our lives.
1: Yeah, and also making unbelievable amounts of money.
0: Oh yeah.
1: And then what happens to that money?
0: Well, they don't pay their taxes.
1: There you go.
0: We do. We are supporting the war. They are reaping the benefits financially. So we are at a turning point, and we've tried to keep track of it on our radio show here, but we know that all of WBAI together is covering just every aspect of change right now in this country. And I'd like to put it to you that this independent media right now is more valuable than ever. And this is different than NPR. This is speaking in a very direct way about what is happening in the world. And it's totally, totally, totally valuable. And I don't know why ICE and the Trumpian forces haven't attacked us yet, that I know of, have they?

0: your pocket, people. I want you to reach down. I saw a preacher do that one time.
1: I saw a bunch of preachers do that one time.
0: I saw a preacher goofing on the word change. We all have to. We all have to just, that 10, that 20, it just, where's the numbers? Let's recite the numbers here. Salvatore, you got them there?
1: Yeah, I sure do. You can become a buddy of this show, Earth Riot Radio, by going to buddy.wbai.org. 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
0: 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We pretty much got all of our information there. I guess we're just
1: We're easy to find.
0: Vulnerable to the forces of evil.
1: We're not hiding out. You can find us. Please do find us. Ask us questions.
0: It's too late to hide, I think.
1: We'd love to hear from you.
0: We'd have had an open door for so long. It's just too late to hide, but maybe we should. But please come and just talk to us. Talk to us about something that we're not emphasizing. Talk to us about the earth. The earth is the way that we see racial justice, gender justice, all of the struggles for freedom and for peace. We see it from that angle. That's where we start. That's where the learning starts. The earth speaks to us. And through time, defending the earth, now especially, defending the earth is defending your community, all the sacrifice community work. It does embrace all the issues at once. But we have a lot to learn. And so speak to us, talk to us. Mm. Come on in. We're learning here. And we're going to be putting everything we can into this station. Into this station and into this show. We've worked lately with the Luddites, who've had something called the Summer of Ludd. And we're in the final hours of it right now. We're going to go from 388 Atlantic to Tompkins Square, where the Summer of Ludd, L-U-D-D, is having one of its last.
1: Yeah, that's right. The culminating action, I would say, of this event, which contains a word I can't say on the radio, but let's just say there'll be some
0: ritual destruction of
1: technology. There'll be a parade from point A to point B, but the stepping off point is Tompkins Square Park at 2 p.m. Please come join us. You'll find us right in the middle.
0: It's a parade, then. I didn't know that.
1: Oh,
0: so we're just going to go.
1: Yes.
0: We're going to find people with their phones and... Well, I shouldn't.
1: You won't have a phone. But
0: I don't want to say anything that will be used in court.
1: No. Just come to Tompkins Square, please. 2 p.m. today. That's July 4th, and we'll step off at 2. So I'd like to share this little clip with the Luddites on just a couple of days ago at the 15th Street Meeting House. And this is the Stop Shopping Choir with a little play on words for all the young Luddites gathered in New York City this week.
0: Earthaluia.

0: Oh my God.
1: Stop Shopping Choir. Reverend Billy with the Luddites just a couple days ago.
0: Breaking into public space and smashing the screen on the concrete.
1: Yeah, what is public space at this point?
0: The public space on screens is, we thought it was public space. I think 25 years ago, we thought the internet was going to be public space.
1: It felt like a commons when it first started. Yeah. It did feel like a place where anything could happen, where you could encounter strange new things, where there was just a multitude of kinds of people doing wacky stuff. And, you know, you could find some South Korean artist, or you could find some Icelandic throat singer or whatever. It just was so open. It was so exciting. And all the imagery you could find that, I don't know. And there was this accidentalness. You weren't being channeled all the time. You would just choose yourself. And now, of course, you're funneled in a direction constantly by your preferences. So it just becomes very boring. And not just boring, but also it kind of hardens some part of the soul. You just feel like you're looking in the mirror.
0: Attacks your conscience. Yep.
1: It's like living in a house of mirrors, and then you're just seeing yourself from every angle all the time. And you can try to trick it or break it down, but it still just finds you.
0: I read about this gathering in France of a big group of Silicon Valley people, equally advertisers and AI providers. And they have been confused about how AI will make money, even though it seems like a hefty percentage of the investor class has gone over.
1: You know, they were once confused also about how tulip bulbs were going to make money.
0: Well, I just,
1: you've heard of that.
0: We love tulips.
1: Yeah.
0: Not me.
1: Yeah.
0: I'm allergic to them. But they come over in big jets from Holland, I believe, and in big. Big loads.
1: No, I'm talking about a boom, a bubble. I'm talking about a boom, a bubble economy. Forget it.
0: Tulips is a...
1: I'm not talking about present-day tulips, William Talon. Oh. I'm talking about tulip bulbs as a commodity, as a whole basis for a market. I'm talking about
0: You mean unicorns, don't you?
1: I mean a craze that took and shook Europe, and people went crazy buying up tulip bulbs. And then, this is our future. This is our future with AI.
0: Well, they are trying at this conference. There are all these little companies who have been given millions and billions of dollars, and they're promising that they will find a way to stop people, the stream of people on AI, how to stop that stream of people, and then make them pay or watch something before they proceed to stream again. And that AI has not easily invented that provision in its function. So there are all these hotshots promising to be able to stop people so they have to pay to start again. There you go. And if they don't stop, they'll go to jail.
1: I give up. Amen. I give up on AI. I just give up. I'm going to turn back to my people and look them in the eyes. I'm going to turn and look at that tree. I'm going to walk out into the forest. I'm going to lie down by the sea. I'm going to wait for the rain to fall on my face.
0: Well, I want the people that are listening to us right now to convince us that they're not information. If you're pure information, please don't imitate a human being and pretend that you're invited to listen. This show, I hate to narrow it down in any way, but this show is for people. Well, people and animals and plants and bacteria. Each of us has 38 trillion microbes in us, and I know that my microbes right now are vibrating with happiness that I'm here with Savitri and Sean, and they are not robots.
1: I think that's just a patriotic cry. I think it's just July 4th calling out to you from your butt, your gut biome.
0: From my butt?
1: your butt biome.
0: My butt biome? Would you sign here, please,
1: even
0: just assuring
1: Sean is
0: me,
1: laughing.
0: Even though I've been married to you for more than 20 years, can you just assure me that you're not a robot? Just sign this, please. Thank you.
1: I'm afraid I can't, sir. Let's go to the news.
0: Damn.
2: Hello, welcome to News from the Natural World. I'm Savitri D. Antarctica's west coast is missing an area of winter sea ice the size of France, sparking concerns for threatened penguins, other marine life, and global sea levels. One expert said the loss of ice in the Bellingshausen Sea was depressing, and the failure of ice to form could have intensified a heat wave over the continent's peninsula last week that saw daytime temperatures peak at 15.4 degrees Celsius, more than 20 degrees Celsius above average. It's winter now in Antarctica, when sea ice expands rapidly around the continent. But satellite observations showed the Bellingshausen Sea on the west side of the Antarctic Peninsula, and which by June would usually be covered by ice, was almost completely ice-free. Researchers have identified a remarkable new spider species in Ecuador's Amazon rainforest that disguises itself as a parasitic fungus. The species, named Toxinauskia wasca, represents the first known example of a spider mimicking the appearance of a fungus that infects spiders. Bee species that nest in plant stems appear to be at the greatest short-term risk from increasing temperatures due to climate change, while those that nest in the ground are better able to evade extreme heat, according to new research from Australian evolutionary ecologists. Australian native bees, of which there are some 1,700 species, have three main nesting behaviors. Some nest in burrows in the ground, some in wood cavities like tree hollows or fallen dead branches, and others in plant stems or existing holes in small twigs. Bees that nest underground can hide from extreme heat. As a result, they don't experience temperatures as high as those that live above ground, particularly those that live in thin plant stems that offer very little insulation from the heat outside. When female bottlenose dolphins want to avoid males known for pushy mating behaviors, they listen for their unique signature whistles. Male dolphins can be highly aggressive and coercive during courtship. If a female tries to escape, a male may bite, slam his body into hers, or slap her with his tail. Much is already known about what males do during these encounters, but scientists wanted to know whether and how females try to outsmart them. Dolphins use signature whistles to identify themselves, and other dolphins can recognize them, much like human names. Scientists tracked down 17 adult female dolphins in the wild and played a recording of a specific male to a female through an underwater speaker, and then filmed the female's response. Females who were reproductively available showed a significantly stronger aversive response to the identity signals of males who coerced females at higher rates. Importantly, females appeared to respond to a male's track record with other females. The researchers suggest dolphins may learn which males are most likely to hassle females, not only through personal experience, but also by observing how they behave toward others. A mosquito-borne virus originally from Africa is spreading in Scotland. Usutu virus has been identified in blackbirds this spring in Scotland for the first time. Scientists at the University of Glasgow were alerted by residents on the Isle of Arran, who noticed last summer that blackbirds were dropping dead with strange symptoms. The birds had crooked necks, were weak and disoriented, and struggled to feed themselves. A local veterinarian sent remains for analysis, and the Usutu diagnosis eventually followed. Usutu has already caused significant declines in blackbird populations across Europe. The virus also affects owls, raptors, and several passerines. Goats appear to have a rare ability not shared by many in the animal kingdom, being able to follow the direction of a human voice to locate hidden objects. While dogs have been shown to do this with training, even our closest primate cousins like chimpanzees have struggled with the task in previous experiments. Many animals respond to sounds such as calls that warn of predators or announce food, but what they are responding to is information contained in the sound itself, not necessarily its physical direction. Babies and domestic dogs can easily follow the direction of a human voice to find hidden objects, even when they can't see the speaker. After some training, it seems goats are also able and spontaneously motivated to use the directionality of human speech to infer the presence and location of food. When pigeons are flying through the air, they lock their eyes in a near-fixed position instead of moving them around. In the air, their eyes barely move at all. They lock into a steady position and stay that way within about 1 degree of the same position from flight to flight. Pigeons lock their eyes in place by actively maintaining a near-consistent eye position within their head. The locked position of their eyes aligns closely with the main horizontal axes of the balance sensing system of their inner ears. The authors of this new study think this may help the birds combine visual and balance information more effectively during flight. Contrary to conventional wisdom, temperate areas are experiencing higher rates of extinction than tropical regions. Researchers compared local extinctions from recent climate change among more than 5,100 plant and animal species from around the world, including hundreds of species of moths and beetles, hundreds of fish and birds, many mammals, frogs, salamanders, and lizards, and almost 3,000 species of plants. Researchers found that 49% of temperate species experienced local extinction at the hottest parts of their ranges, compared with only 33% of tropical species. The research drew on repeated biodiversity surveys from nearly 40,000 sites worldwide, making it the largest analysis of climate-driven local extinctions conducted to date. The results were consistent across many different groups of organisms, including insects, vertebrates, plants, and marine and freshwater species. The main explanation for the pattern, temperate regions are warming faster than tropical regions. The maximum increase in temperature over a 25-year period was approximately 3.3 degrees Fahrenheit in tropical regions. In temperate regions, the maximum increase was about 6 degrees Fahrenheit, nearly twice as much. One of the largest and longest-lived icebergs ever tracked by scientists is sopping with blue meltwater and on the verge of complete disintegration as it drifts in the South Atlantic between the eastern tip of South America and South Georgia Island. When it first detached from Antarctica in 1986, the iceberg was nearly twice the size of Rhode Island, about 4,000 square kilometers. Estimates from the U.S. National Ice Center put the iceberg's area at 1,182 square kilometers in early January 2026, following the breakup of several sizable pieces in 2025 as it moved into relatively warm summer conditions by December. The iceberg could be just days or weeks from disintegrating completely. And now, the sounds of extinction. The Christmas Island pipistrelle is an extinct species of vesper bat that was found only on Christmas Island in Australia. The last individual bat was detected in August 2009. It was a small bat weighing between 3 and 4.5 grams. It had dark brown fur with the tips of its hairs yellowish. It is a nocturnal animal and roosted during the day in old-growth forest under peeling tree bark, within tree hollows, under dead palm fronds, and between a strangler fig and a tree trunk. It would roost solitarily or in small colonies of up to 47 individuals. At night, it foraged for its insect prey along forest edges, using echolocation to detect and catch flying moths and beetles. It foraged both above and below the forest canopy. Very little is known about its reproduction. It is hypothesized that, similar to other species in its family, females formed maternity colonies, though none were ever documented. Females were capable of storing sperm, meaning that there could have been a delay between copulation and pregnancy. After a gestation period of 3 months, they gave birth in late December. The young, called pups, were flightless and weighed less than 1 gram at birth and lived to be about 7 years old in the wild. A single pipistrelle consumed its own body weight in insects every night. The Christmas Island pipistrelle declined dramatically from 1990 onwards. The cause of its decline is not clear. The rainforests on Christmas Island were extensively clear-cut to facilitate phosphate mining. Invasive species may also have played a role. Between 1915 and 1934, the yellow crazy ant was accidentally introduced to Christmas Island. The common wolf snake may have impacted the pipistrelle colonies. It has also been speculated that an unidentified disease or poisoning from the insecticide fipronil contributed to the colony's collapse. It was the first mammal to go extinct in Australia in 50 years. And here, the last recording ever made of the echolocation call of the Christmas Island pipistrelle bat, recorded on the 26th of August, 2009.

0: A shaken tree line.
1: That's like a postscript to the extinction.
0: Let's take a minute
1: from
0: here.
1: From the Stop Shopping Choir.
0: On the 4th of July and just get really serious. Okay. Should we? It's hard. Let's just talk about what it could be like. The failings. Let's imagine what it was like when Norman was talking at the top of the show about those 27 grievances in the Declaration of Independence. The 27 grievances. Now, we have grievances now. We have grievances now, don't we?
1: Yes, we do. And the grievances that were expressed 250 years ago, a lot of those folks were hunted down and killed. The coming back to decency is a dangerous thing right now. We were just out at the ICE concentration camp in Delaney Hall, Newark. It's very easy to get to from Penn Station. Take the 25 bus once you get to Newark, and it's the whole trip takes 40 minutes, pretty quick. And just, I thought it was important for me, and I think the members of the choir came with, expressed the same thing. It's important to just experience the evil in person.
0: And then register your objection. Register your objection. Don't let it be normal in your body. Don't let the tyranny float by.
1: It might float by if it's only experienced on the screen. The pixelated reality, I think it excites our approval or disapproval, but it doesn't really come into our bodies. And that's what we need right now.
0: It's quite likely that, if the Declaration of Independence hadn't been written and there hadn't been a revolution, things would be even worse for us right now. But it's kind of hard to imagine, isn't it?
1: Well, as Norman Siegel said, most of the objections that caused the Constitution to be written our current president is
0: that's right, they've identified 17 out of the 27.
1: Yeah, he's doing it. He's doing it. And so that very graphically, the next question is, how long will we put up with this identical violence against us and against our rights?
0: Well, I think it's
1: because the 250-year anniversary, he's mocking it. Of course, he's throwing parties nobody comes to.
0: Yes, but it's not just Donald Trump. We had grievances before Donald Trump, and some of this was a grievance from the very get-go. So let's just, it's not all on him. We're replicating a situation over and over again, mm-hmm. aren't we? So let's take this as an opportunity to get it right, to get the agreements right.
1: Well, we objected to the corporatization of consciousness, the advertising, the lawyers, the constant bombardment by that product world. We think a lot of the violations were tricks. We got tricked. Now Trump is just open about it.
0: Well, this is Earth Riot Radio. I'm Savitri D with Reverend Billy. Here, Sean Rhodes on the soundboard today. Producing.
1: Thank you, Sean.
0: Thank you, Sean. It's the 4th of July. Make sure you drink plenty of water.
1: Hydrate.
0: Watch out. Mind your P's and Q's in the heat. Be kind.
1: And remember, that heat is not a regular thing. Mm-hmm. That is political heat. Mm-hmm. That's the heat coming down on us like mm-hmm. cops. It's like right-wing politicians. It is people who make money from big oil. It's political heat.
0: And
1: it's not neutral.
0: And join the Summer of Lead in Tompkins Square Park until Sunday evening.
1: Starts from there at 2 p.m. right now.
0: Yeah, but you can go over to Tompkins anytime. They're always there. So come on out. Just get the last few hours of the Summer of Blood.
1: Earthaluya, everyone.
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0: What's up, WBAI family? It's your girl, Frenchie Davis, host of The Abolitionist, where we challenge systems, unlearn toxic narratives, and free our minds in real time. Listen, I've got a schedule shift you need to lock into your calendar. That's right. The Abolitionist is on the move, and we're shifting from our old 6 to 7 p.m. slot and landing in a brand new home, Sundays from 2 to 3 p.m. Same bold conversation, same unapologetic truth, same spicy, smart, emotionally literate energy. We're still unpacking relationships, power, culture, liberation, and the myths that keep us stuck. But now, you can catch us mid-afternoon when your brain is fresh and awake and your tea is hot. So set your alarms, update your reminders, make sure you tell a friend. The Abolitionist, Sundays, 2 to 3 p.m., because freedom isn't given, it's practiced. I'll see you on the air, Sundays from 2 to 3.
1: Extinction Diaries. There are 6 known freshwater dolphin species, all highly adaptive, yet 5 are in immediate danger of extinction. A 7th, known as the Baiji or Chinese Yangtze River dolphin, was declared extinct in 2006. 4 of the 6 remaining species and a few subspecies are in Asia, and 2 others are struggling in the Amazon. Pollution is weakening and killing these incredible freshwater cetaceans. For instance, mercury poisoning from Amazon gold mining is killing the pink bodu, and Chinese factory runoff was a major factor in the Baiji extinction. Damming rivers, increased agriculture, accidental entanglement, and overfishing the dolphins' food sources are also prime causes of depopulation. There may be only 950 Ganges River dolphins, as few as 150 Irrawaddy, and 1,000 or less of the Asian finless porpoise. The speed of species depopulation is mind-boggling. The Baiji went from 6,000 plus to 0 in 3 decades. We must act courageously to avoid that fate. My name is Arna Oliveira. This is a Small World Radio production.

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1: Good afternoon. I'm Naomi Brussel, and I work with WBAI's Out FM program that's on Tuesday evenings at 8 o'clock. From now until 2 o'clock, and this is Sunday, we're bringing you a special. Oh, sorry, wrong day. Saturday. I'm trying to get out of this heat wave. I'm hoping for tomorrow to come quickly. Okay, so we're bringing you a special, and it's called 250 Years of Resistance to Genocide. And we're offering live coverage of a small part of the all-day mobilization against genocides of Black, Brown, and Indigenous peoples. And that is an event happening in Atlanta, Georgia. So my Out FM colleague, Bob Lederer, is there on the scene. Welcome to the special, Bob.
2: Thank you, Naomi, and hello to all the listeners, and particularly on this auspicious day, 250 years since the U.S. empire was formally launched as a sovereign country to create a settler state in North America. So I am really pleased to be in Atlanta with the many, many people who gathered from all over the country, from many different nationalities and races, and many different concerns about the aspects of what this group, the Spirit of Mandela Coalition, and the other groups that are aligned with them have defined, and I think international laws strongly shown, constitute ongoing genocide, perhaps slow genocide compared to the outrageous, in-your-face, rapid murder of people in Gaza, but still genocide nonetheless. And folks should recall that the UN Convention on the Prevention and Elimination of the Crime of Genocide cites as one of the many definitions the adoption of measures likely or designed to produce the injury and death of large members of the group. So just based on that criterion alone, there has been genocide against Black, Brown, and Indigenous peoples. There continues to be. And this weekend is about celebrating the resistance and planning, particularly tomorrow's session, to plan very practically how do we build that movement, how do we network with each other, how do we cross-fertilize, learn from each other's advances, and so forth. So that's a kind of big tableau. We're here on a very hot day, but not quite as hot as was predicted, I think due to the thunderstorm that hit Atlanta last night. It cooled things off a little bit, but not too much. So people are still bringing lots of water with them. And in addition to the stage with the music and poetry, of which you may hear a few bits in the hour to come, there's also lots of tables. It's a festival. So there's literature, there's food, there's crafts, there's clothing. It's a full-fledged festival of resistance. And organized by a group that is led by veterans of the Black Liberation Movement, but includes also veterans and current and multi-generational, including young people from the Puerto Rican independence movement, the Chicano freedom movement, the indigenous sovereignty movement, and white anti-racist progressive people. So it's a big tent, and hopefully it will accomplish a lot of good things. So I think with that, okay, they're just tuning up a piece of music. So let me just take a minute to see if I can speak to one of the organizers. Again, this is Bob Lederer from Atlanta, and this is a one-hour special. We thank Zaya Glow for allowing us to have this time. I'll be back in just a minute.
3: The whole race of space and the

0: Hey, Keone Siddiqui, who's one of the major organizers of today, of this weekend's national mobilization against genocide. And Dixie, thanks for joining us on WBAI. And tell us briefly what this is all about, what the goals are of the weekend.
1: Well, thank you, Bob. Greetings and good afternoon. This mobilization against genocide of Black, brown, and indigenous people is just exactly what the name says, right? We have been resisting genocide and occupation, settler colonialism, all the isms and all the issues that come with the oppression and injustice of these United States that was once called Turtle Island. And so we're here to build, help to build the movement, help connect ourselves with each other from across the country so that we don't feel like we're in our own silos. This country is commemorating or celebrating its so-called independence from British rule. But we say, like Frederick Douglass said in 1852, what to the slave does your 4th of July mean? So while when they celebrated their independence, there were millions of Black folks in the bondage and chattel enslavement. And today, there are millions in prison, on parole, living in poverty and homelessness and police terror and inadequate health care and indecent housing and mass employment, unemployment. So all the issues that commit slow genocide against the people. And so we're saying, no, we are not celebrating so-called independence. We are commemorating our resistance and our continued struggle against the forces of genocide.
0: Thank you, Dickie. And before we go, can you just kind of briefly summarize what you say some of the goals of the weekend are as far as political organizing?
1: Some of the goals are building a people's senate in which we come together to talk about, as I said, the varying issues and manifestation of injustice and oppression that we live in the different regions of this country, and so that we are self-determined and that we are working amongst ourselves to rebuild the movement that we need for our liberation.
0: Very good. Okay, I want to thank Mr. Dickie Keone Siddiqui, who's one of the coordinators of this national mobilization against genocide that's happening here in Atlanta, and you're listening to live coverage on WBAI until 2 o'clock. And I think we're going to tune back into the live stream to hear what's happening from the stage in Malcolm X Park in Atlanta. So let's go to that now.
2: We got the good brother, the wise ensemble, to give us a short presentation and speech. Y'all give it up for Dewa Ensemble, y'all.
0: All right. Go on till 9 p.m. tonight. There's a long list of speakers, performers, musicians, poets, hip-hop, the whole range, and all from the different components of the U.S. empire that live within U.S. domestic borders. Okay, let's resume the live stream.
3: 250 years. And for a lot of people, the 250 years hasn't been a bargain.
4: It hasn't been a bargain for the Native Americans whose land has been dispossessed. It hasn't been a bargain to the African Americans who was brought to this land to work the land for several centuries for free. It hasn't been a bargain to the Hispanic Americans whose work was welcome, but citizenship has been denied. 250 hasn't been a bargain. And America is just the latest rendition or the final vestige of colonialism. And so we have to put America in recovery. I do work as a counselor, I'm a therapist. And so we help people get off of the drugs, alcohol, whether it's heroin, whether it's marijuana, or different drugs. And so power is also a drug. And so we have to help America get into recovery from the power that was given to them by the issue of colonialism. And we'll start off with this poem called Colonialism Anonymous. Just like you have Alcoholics Anonymous for alcohol, you have Narcotics Anonymous for opiates. we want to introduce colonialism, Anonymous, for the power-hungry people of this world. Cultural division, language, derangement, dominion, estrangement. Colonialism. Cultural division, language, derangement, dominion, estrangement. Colonialism. Cultural division, language, derangement, dominion, estrangement. In recovery from racism, grit, and remission, the disease is about to set this disease. Has a terminal effect on societies and families and generations for generations. In every corner of the earth, you stay proclaimed and you value mother. Inclusion were the only thing allowed to stretch your feelings. Meant the funeral sound like cancer. In my soul, the anger is defeated. Taking its toll, colonialism. Cultural. Language, derangement, familiar estrangement. Colonialism. Cultural division. Language, derangement, familiar estrangement. Like an explorer, I made a discovery that the

0: the biggest mistake of all the history. Talk show is division. Language, derangement, familiar distraction. Colonialism anonymous. Colonialism anonymous. Colonialism anonymous. Colonialism anonymous. Pick up your white chick today. And we want Trump and all of them to pick up their white chick. So we get into recovery. We have to basically confront, care from. We need to do all sorts of things in order to change this thing. The Creator says in the Quran that he does not change the condition of a people until they change that which is in their heart. Colonialism is not. The next point we'd like to do is dealing with the whole issue of there's like 30% of the enslaved people that came over for the Middle Passage were Muslim and people of faith of various faiths. And so upon reflecting, as a Muslim, we have to wash up and be in a certain condition before we even to approach, able to approach the Creator. And so I basically was reflecting on how did these people feel knowing that they were laying in their own waste and filth. And came up with the poem and song, How Could I Pray in This Condition? Because again, as was stated earlier, these people came over and worked this land for several centuries for free. And so imagine working on your job and not getting a salary, seeing your families taken away from you. How can you pray in this condition when you're prayed upon? We like to do this song, How Can I Pray in This Condition?
1: How can I pray? How can I pray? How can I pray in this condition? How can I pray? How can I pray? How can I pray in this condition? I'm from my village to my home, to my home. Raise a shout to the

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This can be a legacy, being that selfish, we all hear a hear my voice.

0: Work for a strange man, work with beatings, but I pray. I pray even though I was waiting for a kiss by the dog and the gun.
1: Do you want to
0: I, your person,
1: yes, give me a
0: second. Ask you my distance, but you have a better way.
2: Thank you. So this is Bob Lederer again from live from Atlanta, from the National Mobilization Against Genocide. And I'm speaking now with one of the youth virgin, part of the contingent of youth that's going to have their own youth caucus tomorrow morning. And they're a vital part of the organizing to make this success and to build the ongoing broad-based movement. So Issa, why don't you introduce yourself and talk about the organizations you work with and what you, in a very quick nutshell, what you want to accomplish this weekend.
3: All in all, youth, Issa here, with the National Mobilization Against Genocide and Celebration of Resistance. And tomorrow, Sunday, July 5th, from 9 a.m. to 11 p.m., we're hosting a session where we want students to come together and learn about the crucial role they have in protecting the wisdom of our elders, weaving a lesson together in these new struggles that we're facing. We're going to have a dedicated session to come together and learn about the intention of building collective understanding and just the impact that youth have in this space, honestly. Come learn about the state violence that many of us experience, many of our citizens experience, whether it's police killings, mass incarceration, the list goes on from health inequities to environmental racism. It's an opportunity to learn, to come together and voice and speak our opinions about what's going on in the world around us, because it's a real reality. This fight must continue across generations, across all walls and systems that this empire has built. I myself, coming all the way from New York City, amongst other coalitions and organizations like the People's Senate and the Spirit of Mandela, and we'd love to see you there. We're looking to hear from the youth to see what brings them outside and what matters to them the most, and just be educated around the world around them. Thank you
2: for that very clear presentation. And just to clarify for listeners, that it's 9 to 11 a.m. tomorrow for 2 hours before a whole series of workshops on the specific counts of the genocide conviction that an international tribunal found the U.S. government guilty of in 2021, how to follow up on that verdict with concrete measures to support the people already out in the communities all over the country working against those forms of genocide, how they can strengthen those efforts and mutually support one another. So thank you, Issa. There's a strong youth presence here. It's a very intergenerational dynamic. And go back to the live stream in just a minute. 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And I'm Bob Lederer, and in the studio is Naomi Brussel. And we're trying to give you just a flavor during this 1 hour from 1 to 2 of what's really an amazing 11-hour program here, followed by an indoor, this is out in Malcolm X Park, but an indoor program tomorrow to roll up our sleeves and really do the work of planning and organizing to build this movement, particularly fitting on the 250th anniversary of the empire, so colony that the United States has always been. So I think that we'll go back to the live stream now to see what's happening from the stage.
0: Sports stadiums transformed into prisons. Prisons transformed into torture chambers. Graveyards will be viewed as refugee camps, refugees seeking relief from the spirit famine that grips this place like a noose around the neck of the female. Corrupt politicians engage in deceitful diction, claim to the highest pay, spiritually destitute, fully clothed prostitutes, giving away the people's gold to robber baron, defense industrialists, loaded with the sweat of the populace. Rabbis, priests, and imams, all bludgeoned into compliance due to switch reliance from Allah to the Dajjal. Who will be the last tribe standing as people of conscience while has to make reservations for reservations? Who will be the last tribe standing as the old imitate the young and the young have nowhere to turn but on themselves? Who will be the last tribe standing as Mecca Colonialism spreads my yacht vision. The wolf lolling the sheep. The wolf lolling the sheep. The wolf lolling the sheep to sleep. And nothing was said, and then they came for them. And nothing was said, and then they came for me. And nothing was said, and when they came for you, no one was there. They came for them. And nothing was said, and then they came for them. And nothing was said, and then they came for me. And nothing was said, and when they came for you, no one was there. No one was there. No one was there. Who will be the last five standing? I hope it's up. Peace.

All right, let's give it up for the Dawah Ensemble. Thank you, brothers, so much. A wonderful poetry. I can't hear you. Let's give it up for the Dawah Ensemble. Thank you so much, brothers. All right. Sisters, brothers, and comrades all, thank you all so much for being here. I know it's hot, unusual weather this time of year, but you look beautiful out there. We're glad everybody is here. It's such an important occasion. So I'm going to start by saying welcome to the National Mobilization Against Genocides, which was launched by the Spirit of Mandela Coalition. After 250 years of unceasing resistance to oppression, resistance to exploitation,

and the Declaration of Independence actually established the white supremacist state, a state of white male dominance and power that subordinated women from power as a patriarchal state where women had no rights. It is a state based upon enslavement of Africans, forcibly brought here against their will under an unprecedented system of chattel slave exploitation, an exploitation of our labor, which founded and developed the capitalist system that we live under today. It is a state where war, including biological warfare, annihilation, stolen lands, and genocide were practiced against the indigenous peoples who peacefully inhabited these lands before the white man came. The struggle of the African American people, some of us say the new African people that we have become, is an historic struggle, and in scientific terms, we should understand it as a protracted struggle for self-determination and liberation. We have to learn more about what protracted struggle and self-determination actually mean for us as a people. We must educate our people on this long fight and the direction that is taken. For Black people in the United States, 250 years has meant an ongoing struggle for democratic rights and human rights that took a civil war to end slavery, a reconstruction of the U.S. government, which democratized the U.S. a bit with the 13th, 14th, and 15th Amendments. These established at least some basic civil and human rights, as well as power for the formerly enslaved. And we went on to found Reconstruction. Reconstruction was then overthrown through betrayal and genocidal violence, restoring the slaveocracy to power in the South, and brought established through the government the Jim Crow apartheid system. This is what our people have been through. 150 years of lynchings, 250 years of rape and reproductive violence against Black women in particular. Black people fought and died in the struggle for civil rights, ending Jim Crow apartheid, and establishing voting rights and the quest once again for human rights and a kind of Black political power, which again was attacked through COINTELPRO counterinsurgency, assassinations, imprisonment, mass incarceration, ongoing police brutality, and other forms of genocidal policies and practices that have beset our people. This indeed has been a war against Black America. In the 2024 national elections, the national Black community was the only voting constituency in the United States that voted in the majority against the establishment of this administration. Nearly 90% of Black people voted no against the direction this country is now taking under hatred, white and male supremacy, and violence, fascism indeed, against all non-white and oppressed people and those white Americans who stand against it. As a result, the war on Black America and all of the oppressed nationalities inside the United States has intensified in this period. Repression is when over 300,000 Black women were unceremoniously fired from their jobs by the federal government. Remember that? With the corporate outer space guy waving the electric saw in the air about cutting everybody's jobs? That was Black people's jobs he was cutting. Black people made up more than 33% of the federal employment in this country. Over 1 million federal workers had their collective bargaining agreements dismissed under this administration. Repression has meant attacks on Black history in the school systems nationwide. Repression has meant dismissing and attempting to dismiss any Black elected officials that have been duly elected. Repression has meant the further dismantling of any semblance of so-called affirmative action or DEI.

0: Repression has meant the overturn of women's rights to control their own bodies, and death has been the result due to reproductive health policies. Repression means the ongoing attacks against any version of Black political power through this redistricting and dismantling of voting rights across the country. And repression has meant the draconian attacks on immigrants from the Caribbean and Haiti to Central and South America, or any non-white people from around the world trying to enter this country. There are more than 20 million Black workers in this country. More than 11 million of them are here in the South without the necessary and important fighting trade union structures that will help to bring wages up systematically, improve people's lives, protect life, and assert power for working people. These are the fights today. And our program all day will expose and highlight the true history of this country, the national oppression and exploitation in this country that oppressed sectors and oppressed nations have suffered and continue to face under the U.S. forms of government. So today we continue to fight and continue to resist and to be proud of our 250 years of resistance and protracted ongoing struggle. As the great Asada Shakur has said, it is our duty to fight, it is our duty to win, and we will win, sisters and brothers, we will win. Thank you. We're gonna have a 2-minute interlude right now from the DJ. Bless his heart. Huh?
1: Hello? Let me turn it on. No, I got to get my phone up. It's Not Dead Air. This is Naomi Bressel, and we're listening to some of the sound from an important conference that's happening in a park in Atlanta, Georgia today, and it's an organization of various groups that are fighting against genocide of Black, Brown, Asian, and Native people. And it's coming to you on WBAI 99.5 FM in New York. I'm Naomi Bressel. I work with Out FM, which is a radio show, the progressive queer radio show, which is on Tuesday evening at 8 o'clock. But this is another aspect of what we like to cover. And we have Bob Lederer in Atlanta working with this group to talk about and face the history of the USA, especially on this July 4th, 250 years after the Declaration of Independence. So we'll go back to
2: Atlanta. Can you hear me, Naomi?
1: Yes. Go ahead.
2: Hi. Yes. For that good summary. So, right now there is a break, so I think it's a perfect time for WBAI to go to this music break, and then we'll hear continued highlights of today's mobilization. Stay tuned.

0: Okay, folks, so we're going back to Atlanta with Bob Lederer. Bob, are you still there?
1: Yes, can you hear me?
0: Yeah, go ahead. So tell us what's happening there.
1: Okay, well, and that song was Heaven by Evo Taylor. They're having a musical cultural contribution, which there's a lot of this afternoon. It's really a rich embodiment of all the traditions of Black, Brown, Indigenous peoples, illustrated culturally, as well as the kind of trenchant analysis that you heard from Ashaki Binta just a few minutes ago, and I believe there'll be more of just in a couple of minutes. And it's a really wonderful assemblage of people from different kinds of backgrounds. And I think people are excited at the prospect that in the face of such fascistic tactics and policies by the Trump administration, that there is the possibility of not just pushing back, but actually organizing an infrastructure of resistance that will have some lasting power. So I think they're resuming the presentation. So why don't we go to that right now?
0: Okay, we're waiting for the presentation that's happening in the park, the Malcolm X Park in Atlanta, Georgia. Wondering about the transmission. Bob?
1: Yes, if there's a problem on the WBAI end, I can continue speaking individually to people who are there.
0: I think maybe you better do that because we're not getting the transmission from the stage right now.
1: Okay, maybe you or Sean could give me a signal when it's back. But in the meantime, let me see who I can get a hold of to offer their analysis of what's happening this weekend. So we let the gear to bear with me.
0: The stage now, where are you? Bob? Okay, we're trying to find out what's happening. I think that Bob is looking for some other people that he might be able to interview while we're waiting for the transmission to come from Atlanta, from the stage of this convocation. Again, it's a convocation of, it's called 250 Years of Resistance to Genocide. And it's an all day going from 12 to 9 o'clock today. And it's a mobilization against the genocides of Black, Brown, Indigenous peoples. And it's going to also be happening the following day. The Spirit of Mandela organization is the one that is actually producing this whole day-long experience, and tomorrow as well. And if you go online to, this is all one word.
1: Okay, and we're now speaking with Ilia Muntakim, who's one of the coordinators of the National Mobilization Against Genocides here in Atlanta. And Brother Jaleel, thank you for being on WBAI. Tell our listeners kind of why this whole effort was undertaken and what the goals are.
2: Thank you very much for this opportunity, Bob. The goal of the what we're trying to do is build on top of people-centered. We have a clear understanding that the government that we are now living under does not work for us, has not worked for us, and will not work for us. Right. They are destroying what has been the ideal of democracy, now living in autocracy. In this rules, the dictator, the orange dictator, has 13 billionaires in his cabinet. That means effectively that the millionaires and billionaires are ruling this country. And therefore, they have dissolved what has been or the idea of democracy. So we know that we have to build alternative systems of government. And that's what our goal and objective is. We're bringing this national convergence of progressives from all across the country. to have a sit-down, to have an understanding that our golden objective is unified, that we need to build a common idea of what the world's going to look like when this institution of oppression, this institution of slavery, this institution of mass incarceration, this institution of fascism, this institution of capitalist exploitation and imperialism is dismantled. What are we going to put in this place? And that's our golden objective. We are future-focused in terms of the goals that we're trying to achieve. We also understand that it's people power. We cannot move, we cannot evolve if our people are not engaged in the process of change, real change, evolutionary change, the kind of change that we know that we want to leave for our children. We are standing on the shoulders of our ancestors, and as a result of that, we are putting in place a means from which our children and their children to stand on our shoulders for their future, the future that we want to see in terms of our common destiny as human beings on this planet. Thank you.
0: Okay, Bob,
3: you
0: I wanted
3: much.
0: To...
3: Again,
0: Bob, hello?
3: Yalil Muntakim, who's one of the coordinators of the National Mobilization Against Genocide here in Atlanta. And
0: Bob, can you hear me, Bob?
3: A great assemblage of people from all over the country. And I think we might have someone else.
0: Bob, Bob.
3: Hold on 1 second.
0: We are starting to get sound from the stage again. There was some kind of problem, but now it seems to be resolved.
4: The world doesn't have running water. Now, if you think that's okay, all right. Hopefully, by the end of the day, we can convince you of something different. We're here as a mobilization against all forms of genocide. Genocide is the killing of a people intentionally, even if it's just one person with the intention to do so. We have some lawyers in the house. One of the things to prove a case is the intent, the mens rea. The mens rea is to destabilize our race, our people, breaking up our families, sending our brothers and sisters to jail for long periods of time. Long periods of time, but those that bum-rushed the Capitol on January 6th did a couple of months, they got pardoned, and then committed more crimes. So, I'll be back at the mic in a minute. So we don't want to preach to anybody, but we do want each and every one of you beautiful sisters and brothers to realize that we're not just here to hear the rich music and powerful sounds we just had, the fruit of labor, the Dawa ensemble, Luis Rosa doing the Kumbas, who, by the way, is a political prisoner for FALN, a freedom fighter. You got to recognize who's in the audience with your beautiful faces. So you'll hear more from me, but I want you to realize we're here to mobilize, to organize, to mobilize, to organize.
5: So we're out here to organize with everyday people are coming out, political people are coming out. So we're out here to say that there is still resistance going, as we all know it, that we must remain steadfast and strong, that we must continue to organize against the empire, that the empire doesn't fall by itself, but the empire falls when you push it over. And so to see so many comrades and organizers out here, people I've known in 30 or 40 years, including yourself, in New York back in the day, so I'm really happy to be here, happy to participate, and happy to support.
3: Well, thank you so much, Kamal Franklin, from Community Movement Builders and part of this mobilization against genocide here in Atlanta today. So thank you, Kamal. All right. So maybe I could ask Sean if there's any progress on getting the live stream back up. And perhaps while he's checking that, maybe there could be a musical break.
6: 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The technical issue was...
3: 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Stay tuned.

0: things and the lands.
1: Yeah, just stick with Bob. Bob? Hello, Bob? Bob?

Okay, folks, so we're still having some serious problems about the transmission coming from Atlanta, but there is going to be a YouTube live stream, and it's if you look up Spirit of Mandela, that's all one word, spiritofmandela.org, Spirit of Mandela. There's a live stream watch party today from 3 to 7 p.m. at the Maisley Cinema, which is 343 Malcolm X Boulevard in Harlem. So this long discussion and presentation about the genocide, about genocide of the 250 years since the founding or the Declaration of Independence of the white people who had come from Europe to this land, but have been doing a genocide of black, brown, and indigenous peoples. Not, of course, all white people have been doing that, but certainly the ruling class has. And there is a discussion about that going on in a two-day event in Atlanta. And I'm not sure that Bob Lederer is going to be able to get back on again before our show is going to end. So let me just finish up here, if I can. You've been listening to an attempt to transmit information about a convocation of people in Malcolm X Park in Atlanta, Georgia, to commemorate the last 250 years of the domination of white people, rich white people, of capitalism as a system. It wasn't really, it was just beginning around then to develop, and the development of the industrial part of that revolution in capital. It began mostly in England and in some of the European countries, in England particularly for about the next 50 or 100 years. And so that's part of what drove the need for labor. And there has been a tremendous oppression of the laborers, particularly of the people who were forced into slavery and stolen from their land in Africa. But the attempt to force people into labor to keep the capitalist system going has also resulted in many, many deaths and many, many persecutions and ongoing genocide. So that's what this commemoration is about in Georgia. And we encourage you to look online. You can go to spiritofmandela.org for the YouTube presentation about that. And you can also go to the Maisley Cinema at 343 Malcolm X Boulevard, starting around 3 o'clock, so you got about an hour to get over there, to see the rest of the presentation until 7 o'clock. So we're just actually on our way to closing right now. We want to thank Keziah Clove, our program director, and Sean Rose, our engineer, especially Sean, because he's been having to handle a lot of complicated things going on in a very short period of time. And thank you for listening, and good afternoon. This is Naomi Brussel. I work with OutFM, but this is a special that we're trying to sponsor for you. Take care.

0: 33 cents a day. Not much, is it? 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It's nothing. 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

WBAI 99.5 on your FM dial. That was Ismael Miranda live. It is one of the most thrilling songs I've ever heard him record. He is a great singer, comes from the Lower East Side, lives in Puerto Rico now, but you know his songs are great. But never have I heard such excitement and such mastery of the genre as he does in that particular song, Señor Serena. Serena, which he first recorded with Larry Harlow, which is the band he made his fame with. My name is Felipe Luciano. We'll be here until 4 o'clock, and I hope you enjoy the show. This is the 250th anniversary of the United States of America. And while we should be thinking about that, and while we should be looking at the fact that we're on a high now in New York, Taylor Swift came through town, stopped traffic, and married Travis Kelce. The Knicks won and are doing well. This hoopla, all of this hoopla, does not in any way mitigate against, does not in any way make us forget that right now in the halls of Congress, they're trying to pass a Save America Act, which is an act that tries to deny voting rights to people who don't have passports, people who don't have ID, which means your neighbors are not going to be able to vote. And so I don't want to put a damper on it. It's 95 degrees outside. You don't have to hear all of the stuff. But I'm telling you, we are in real trouble in this country. Real trouble. What happened to the Epstein case? What happened to the Epstein files? We don't hear about that anymore. It is amazing the fact that we have a convicted felon. 34 times he's been impeached or indicted. And nobody says anything about him. It's as if this man, because he's white, because he apparently is rich, he's already made something like $7 billion while he's been in office. And we're sitting here twisting our thumbs, thinking that everything's okay. It's not. The era of American dominance is dying. We are not the toughest guys on the block, nor are we the biggest guys on the block. China is slowly creeping up. And I have, you know, I'm not, nature does what nature wants to do. And if it's time for China to take control, you know, then let it be. We have to understand that this is, and I'm not in any way going against the United States of America. I happen to love this country. And even though I joined the Young Lords, I was in it, I did it because I love America and I wanted to live up to its purpose. We should read the Constitution again. We should read the independence, the Declaration of Independence. Yes, these men were slaveholders. All of them were. Nobody escaped that. But we need to understand that this is a very, very, very dangerous precedent. And I hope that you understand that. I hope that you, as you're teaching your children, as you're looking at the news, I used to do this with my kids. We used to watch the news, and every time somebody would say something that I thought was absolutely ridiculous, I would say, that's not true. That's not the way it happened. Let people know, let your children know, let them begin to see the value of critical opposition. Critical opposition. And pragmatic thinking. Critical thinking is very important. So I don't want to go off on a soapbox. I want to play the music for you because I think my music is incredibly important. I want my country to grow. I want my island where I come from to grow. I don't come from there. I was born here. But you know, we always say, I say this all the time, I don't care if I was born there or not. I'm Puerto Rican. And I love it. I'm a black Puerto Rican. I love it. And ahí está. Let me just tell you, I just came back from Santo Domingo, from Punta Cana. Folks, I have never seen a more beautiful black people in my life. Son linda. Son lindo. La gente dominicana son linda. Now, why is it that when they come here, they don't want to be black? What goes on? No quieren ser negro, pero son una gente linda. Linda, linda, linda. I enjoyed myself over there. I got a lot of sun. And I was amazed at how beautiful they are. One guy told me, mira, con una sonrisa y buen palabra, se puede resolver todo. With a smile and a good word, you can resolve anything. It was wonderful being there. I want to salute the Dominicans who listened to the show and the Dominicans who are in the city. It was wonderful. Your country is beautiful. I wish we could own our own country. We don't. In Puerto Rico, we are going through so many changes right now. Our economy is in the hands of the United States government. Our
in our budget for Puerto Rico is run by a group of guys who, men and women, who were never elected. The governor is not liked. And I would hope that at some point the people rebel and say, hey, this is it. And remember, you don't ask for freedom, you take it. Con eso te lo digo todo. We're going to continue with the songs. Think about what the future of this country is and how you want to participate in it. Think about the future of Puerto Rico and how you want to participate in it, and how they're messing with Cuba, which is our sister nation. They say Puerto Rico y Cuba son alas de un pájaro. They're two wings of the same bird, Puerto Rico and Cuba. So let's begin to think about those things while we're celebrating, and we should, and enjoy the fact that two young superstars have gotten married, and the fact that our team won, the New York Knicks. I saw it. It was incredible. I was screaming here. Let us also remember that there are things we have to do right here at home. Let's go with the Spanish Harlem Orchestra. Mi mambo sonó.

Tremendous tune, written by Chano Pozo. Bling, bling, bling, done by the inimitable style of Tito Rodriguez. And if you think he was just a crooner, if you listen to that song, the boy can swing. Always could swing. Eventually, his singing got to him, and the doctor told him he had to cool out on his more, shall we say, mambo-ish style, and he had to start doing boleros. Of course, there he made fame, too, because he's an incredible bolerista. God bless him. Tito Rodriguez. Before that, it was Ruben Blades with the Funny All-Stars, Los Muchachos de Belén. And before that, it was Spanish Harlem Orchestra. That's who we started with. Mi Mambo Sonó. My name is Felipe Luciano. We're here until 5 to 4 o'clock. I hope you're enjoying the music. I've been telling people about this show. I don't like promoting myself that much. I don't know what it is in me. People have been telling me you got to put yourself more on the internet. We'll see. I'm going to start saying it a little more. But I'd like people to listen to the show and get into the essence of this music, which is worldwide. This music has now gone everywhere. It's gone to Japan. It's gone to China, Indonesia, Sumatra, Australia, you name it. It's there. Of course, France, England, Luxembourg, and France as well, Italy especially. I hope you're enjoying the music, and I hope you're taking care of yourself in this heat. This is serious. Call your mother, call your elders, and see if they're doing okay. Because this is serious. 95 degrees is serious. We continue with the music. Here's Orquesta Broadway. Arrepiéntete.

Rolando La Seria, Cuba Linda, was remastered, by the way. Tremendous Cuban singer. This little guy could sing. And his famous phrase was, "Qué película," meaning, this is a trip. This is a movie. I've always loved his music. Contigo y su combo before that, with Ismael Rivera, Volare. I remember the first time I heard that on Huntsville Street, and that flipped me out. And before that, Orquesta Broadway, Arrepiéntete. I hope you're enjoying yourself. I hope you're staying inside if you can, because this is not a time to be outside. Some friends of mine went outside, and when they came, when I saw them again, they were sweating their butts off. They were with their kids, and damn, man, what's the use? Stay cool, and I hope you have air conditioning, because that'll be the worst if you don't have air conditioning. My name is Felipe Luciano. This is called Latin Roots. We've been on 50 years, more than 50 years. I used to do this at WRER. I did it again at WEVD. No, it was called City Rhythms then. I've had the blessing and the opportunity to meet some of the finest musicians in the world. And I do consider them musicians and musical priests, because what they do with this music is amazing. Try learning the conga, really learning it with both hands. It's really difficult. Try learning the charts. This is a serious effort, and I consider them scholars. I do. Anyone who can play an instrument, anyone who can do that, means they have a special gift. God bless them. Whether it's playing congas or bongos or harps, whatever it is. And if your child has a proclivity and has an inkling or a gift of that, please get them into music school. Get them into reading music so that they can go into the studio, they put a sheet of music before them, and it's as if they could read, you know, just boom. Se tiran de pecho ahí. We're here giving you the very best of music, not only modern music, but as well old music. If you've noticed, I play Rolando La Seria, who's an old Cuban guy, Cortijo y su combo, who was, for me, the father of the popular music here in New York City. Before Cortijo and Caco came here, people were into Cuban music, which I understand. It was big band, it was hip, it was slick. But we needed to get into our own music, and they did it. They brought Bomba en Plena right back into the fore. Orquesta Broadway before that, Arrepiéntete. I got to tell you something. I've been reading these reports, and I've been listening to this madness going on about Mandami. Folks, he's the best thing we've had in decades. In decades. I respect him so much. Imagine a man opening up the pools and then saying, when the kids are in the pool, he throws himself in the pool with his suit and all. Contra, man. Caramba, that's something. At 34 years of age, he has more wisdom than so many guys who are in the 80s. He's a wonderful man, and he's trying to do the best by the city. This is not a political announcement. This is just a personal observation. But we have to stop that. Already they're saying New York City is going to the communists. The Republicans will do anything to win. The nation is going to the communists, to the socialists. Let me tell you something. They played this card in the 30s. They played this card when America was going through a depression. And they went through the McCarthy era, led by a guy from Wisconsin named Joe McCarthy. It was, for me, in my opinion, the greatest anti-Semitic purge in the history of this nation, because most of the teachers, most of the intellectuals, many of them, rather, were Jewish Americans. They got them out of school. They banned them. They banned their books. They banned their plays. Many people lost livelihoods with this. Be careful, folks. Don't go for this stuff. Socialism is social ownership, significant, not all of it, of the means of production, public, cooperative, or worker-owned. It can coexist with markets and private property. Communism wants full control of the economy and the abolition of private ownership, so that if you were in a communist state, you couldn't own anything. Socialism has strong welfare organizations and public services. Socialism reduces inequality and guarantees social rights, health care, education, housing. And communism wants a stateless, classic society where the state withers away after a transitional phase. When Stalin tried that with Russia, they started sabotaging the farms. They said, no, man, we want to have our land. You can't take our land away from us.
And it was difficult for him. He killed a lot of peasants because of that. So be careful. Socialism is not communism. I'll say it again. Socialism is not communism. Read, so that you understand what the differences are. Because they're going to try to do that. And Trump is on his... It's amazing how this fool, the greatest capitalist in this country, who has hurt people, who has humiliated women, who's been busted for all of these charges, is now all of a sudden off the hook. Off the hook. It's unbelievable to me. And now they're trying to... Now what he's done is he's shifted. You know, he has decided, okay, we're not going to do Epstein now. We're going to do Save America. And if you don't do that, then I won't vote for your other bills. Folks, this is a classic bait and switch game. I hope that you're understanding what's happening in this country. I hope you're aware of it. I'm not asking you to go out there and scream, but you may have to at some point. It's your children's future. But we are in trouble in this country. I love Travis Kelce, and I love Taylor Swift, and I love the Knicks, and I love all of the hoopla that's surrounded them. But we must be aware of what's happening. While this is happening, there are other forces that are working to take away our rights, and I'm not going for it. God bless you. Take care of yourselves. Let's continue with the music. Because I don't want you to say, ahí va Felipe con su vaina, como dicen los dominicanos. Here's a group from Venezuela that I've always loved. Dimensión Latina. Ave María. Lola.

Summertime with Ray Barreto on WBAI Latin Roots 99.5 on your FM dial. Keep that in mind because people may ask where the show is and they may not be able to get it. I would like you to tell them it's 99.5 FM. Just a point of information. We started the set with Dimension Latina. Now, I don't know how many of you know this, but Andy Montañez, who used to be with El Gran Combo, he was a great singer with them, and Pellín, he left, had an argument with Rafael Itier, who's a pianist for Cortijo, and then went on to El Gran Combo. I asked Rafael Itier, why did he get rid of Andy Montañez? He said, quería más dinero que yo, he wanted more money than I wanted to give him. So Andy Montañez went to Venezuela. He was able to educate his children. They took care of him. And he sang his butt off. And then he came back to Puerto Rico. But that's how he really did a good job for Dimension Latina. They wanted him. He was well known. He was well known all over the Caribbean. Andy Montañez en La Dimension Latina, Ave María Lola. After that, it was Cal Jada and Carmen McRae in a great piece called Evil Ways. Beautiful. I always thought Carmen McRae was Puerto Rican. She's not. She's an African American, but she sings Evil Ways with Cal Jada and Carmen McRae. And then we ended the set with Summertime, Ray Barreto. The guy on tenor sax was Chombo Silva, the great Cuban saxophone player. Tremendous man, tremendous man. You're listening to Latin Roots on this 95 degree weather. I hope you're enjoying it in your homes or in your cars with the air conditioning on. It is very bad. Check to see your elders. Check to see your auntie, your abuelita, your titi, and see if everything's okay. Check out your parents who may be going through changes. This is very hot weather, and we got to be careful. Yesterday, I vomited. I didn't know that I was being hit by it, and I vomited. I mean, it was that bad. So check things out, okay? I love all of you, and I want you to be well. I was talking to you about socialism and communism. Be careful, because now they're running this game that socialism is communism. It is not. Socialism is what they have in Denmark and Norway and Sweden and some of these other cities. Yeah, they tax them more, but let me tell you something. They have the best health care. They have the best educational system. Stop it already. They're trying to get you scared. Do not be afraid of looking at new ways of living, new ways of prospering, new ways of governing your country. This is your country. Too many of us are so caught up in other things that we forget that we're here. Estamos aquí, Puerto Rican, you're here. And you got to deal with the politics of this nation as well as Puerto Rico and the independence of Puerto Rico, which I believe in firmly. So just remember, this is a nation that we have to fight, and we have fought for it. And still we're not citizens. Well, we are citizens, but we can't vote in federal elections. That's crazy. It's crazy. We give more money to the United States than they give to us. It's insanity. In terms of imports. You know something? Puerto Rico cannot import anything that comes from another nation unless it's on an American ship and an American American sailors. So it has to go to Jacksonville. It has to go to other places before they can get that, before they can switch the goods. And that raises the price of everything that you see in Puerto Rico. You go to Puerto Rico, things are more expensive. Electricity is more expensive than it is in New York City. That's insane. All right, just wanted to let you know, do not fall for the hype. There are guys who are now going out saying, if I can find Democrats, I want it to get to the point. One senator said this, said this down south. He said, I hope we can get to the point where we can start hunting Democrats. And he said that in the blackest state in Georgia. He said that in the blackest state in the nation. What is he saying, really? I hope we can hunt them down like dogs. My God, things are getting so nasty, nasty. So while we're enjoying stuff, keep in the back of your mind, stuff can change in a minute. My name is Felipe Luciano. You can hold me to that. Here's one of my favorite songs. It's a slow one. Hope you enjoy it. I love dancing to this one. Harold Melvin and the Blue Notes. Hope that we can get together soon.

Wow. Boogaloo Blues. And you know something? A seminal. That was this, him and Gypsy Woman, Joe Bataan, are the foundation of Boogaloo. They're the ones who did it. Later on, Tito Puente, Eddie Palmieri, Celia Cruz, Gran Combo, everybody got into it. But let me tell you something. It was Johnny Colon and it was Joe Bataan that made these, those two pillars that made this this genre live. And it still lives. Of course, it was never followed up on. I used to talk to Jerry Masucci about this. Why don't you just go with that? Go with moving a different language, moving. But he was building an empire. He was building the Fania company, so he didn't do it. I don't think it was the right decision, but I always respect his decisions. You know, he had a great ear for music. Johnny Colon, and you know, I haven't seen him. Does anybody know where he is? I saw him two times in about 5 years. I saw him on 86th Street one time, and then I haven't seen him again. He used to live on 102nd Street in the East River Projects. Mr. Johnny Colon, God bless him. Johnny, wherever you are, get in contact with me. Find somebody who has my number, and let's talk, okay? Love you very much. Haven't forgotten our times together. He was the one who started the East Harlem Music School. He was that forward-thinking. Very bright man. Very bright man. All right, Johnny Colon, Boogaloo Blues. Before that, Charanga America, Ayúdame San Antonio. Charanga America was the name of a band in Cuba. And apparently this band, the new band, decided to form a new aggregation, and put out Ayúdame San Antonio. And of course, before that, the great Hal Melvin and the Blue Notes, led by Teddy Pendergrass, not led by, but the lead singer was Teddy Pendergrass, who would have been the new Marvin Gaye had he not gotten into that crash. And it hurt him badly. He was in a wheelchair for a long time. But do you remember when he was in Lincoln Center, he did that, everybody was there. Turn off the lights. Oh, man. To this day, when women hear that, they scream. Great singer. Teddy Pendergrass and Sharon Page. Whatever happened to Sharon Page? Does anyone know where she is, what she's doing these days? Because she's a great singer. Let's continue with the music. The heat is on us, boy. Here's Pete Rodriguez, another killer of a song. I like it like that. Thank you, Richie Bonilla, for having paid a tribute to him a few years ago. I loved it. Pete Rodriguez, I like it like that.

Man, is that a July 4th record or what? This was a July 4th set. We started with Pete Rodriguez, I Like It Like That. And then we went into the seminal record that brought blacks and Puerto Ricans, we were always together, but brought blacks and Puerto Ricans of the new generation into harmony. The group was called La Perfecta. Eddie Palmieri, Azúcar, 1964. Can you believe this? Barry Rogers on trombone. If there's anyone who can be called El Judío Maravilloso, it's Barry Rogers. José Rodríguez on trombone also from Brazil. Eddie Palmieri used to tell me, that guy on one breath of air can blow till tomorrow. He's an incredible man. Very nice cat, too. Manny Oquendo, of course, playing bongos and cowbell. No one can play a cowbell like Manny Oquendo. Bobby Rodríguez on bass. He is our cachao. Bobby Rodríguez was a tremendous, tremendous bass player. And of course, Imán Quintana with his lovely voice. And of course, the guy that we don't pay that much attention to, and we should. He was a tremendous conga player. His name is Tommy López. His son also was a great bongocero. Tommy López on conga. And after that, of course, Manny Oquendo and Conjunto Libre, Goza la Vida. And the philosophy is correct. Live your life. Enjoy your life. Because you never know when it's going to go. This is July 4th. Enjoy it. Enjoy it. Goza la vida. Great set. I liked it myself. If I have to say so myself. Felipe Luciano here with you. Enjoying it. Remember El Barrio in the old days. Remembering all the stuff that we used to do. Now we're older. And now we're a little wiser, hopefully. But we still remember the joyous times. And Eddie Palmieri helped bring us to that point. Again, Azúcar is the seminal record that took salsa into a new dimension. We're continuing with these records, hoping you're enjoying them. I hope you, Bernie, thank you very much for your praise. You know how much I love you. Bernie was the one who introduced Azúcar with Del Shields. You remember Del Shields from WLIB? Before it was BLS. He was the one who introduced that song on WLIB in 64. And so thank you for that, Bernie. You already knew what the deal was. There was, who else? I remember Del Shields. This is before Crocker came in, okay? WLIB, Jesus. I was there. I had a show called Conversations with Felipe Luciano. I used to love that show. After that, we already said, I Like It Like That, Azúcar, and then Manny Oquendo Conjunto Libre. We're continuing with the songs and the sounds of the summer. 95 degrees outside. Here's Hector Lavoe, el rey de la puntualidad.

Well, we're about done. That was Joe Cuba and the great master Cheo Feliciano, Guaracha y Bembe. This was a pure barrio side, a pure barrio show, everything. Now we have Eddie Montalvo and Isaac Delgado. We got to go. Tumba Tambo is the name of this one. We'll see you next week right here, WBAI 99.5 on your FM dial. It's called Latin Roots. Make sure you tune in because we kicking. We ain't dying. We're staying alive because we got things to do. Miles to go before I sleep. Take care, y'all. I love you. Que viva Puerto Rico libre!

0: Hey, Maya. Guess what? Kylie Jenner's new lip kit is out.
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0: That sounds amazing. 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
0: WBAI.org? 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Thanks. And you're right, I can do a lot more at WBAI than with Kylie Jenner.
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2: 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Yeah, that's Korean pop music, like Blackpink, BTS, even Psy's Gangnam Style from back in the day. But it is so much more because it's a music industry from South Korea that actually has its roots based on the American Motown sounds. Plus, also, it's what all the kids are listening to. And it's also family friendly. It's super poppy, super happy. It's basically ear Prozac. Some of the songwriters and composers are American. Shout out to all the Asian American idols. Looking at you, Jesse, who hails from NYC. So come and support the Asian American community. K-Wave USA, we've been on the air for the last 5 years, but now we're finally at 8 p.m. on Saturday.

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2: Extinction Diaries. On November 23rd, 2019, Iman, the last Sumatran rhino in Malaysia, a female, died of cancer. Her death leaves less than 80 remaining Sumatran rhinos, all under heavy armed guard in Indonesia. The last male rhino in Malaysia, named Tam, died earlier this year of organ failure. Both rhinos received the best the country and medicine could offer right up until the moment of their deaths. It had been hoped the two would mate. Poachers have been killing all rhino species for their horns, which bring tens of thousands of dollars to the ivory trade and Asian medicine. It is falsely believed rhino horns stimulate sexual ability. International criminal gangs are involved, and rhino guardians face increased sophistication in technology used to track and kill them. As rhinos disappear, the price for their horn goes higher and higher. Like many species on Earth, money is the force behind the slaughter. The Sumatran rhino is the smallest living rhino and known for their good nature. The fact is that there are humans willing to kill the last of a species. Will those be the last humans on Earth? I'm Aaron Oliveira, and this is a Small World Radio production. Yeah.

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1: What's up, WBAI family? 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I'll see you on the air, Sundays from 2 to 3.

0: 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That's 99.5 FM in New York City. My name is Daoud André. I am the host for this program. Thank you. Thank you for all the folks, family here, WBAI family, who have joined us for another edition of Haiti, Our Revolution Continues. Thank you. Thank you. Thank you to the listener supporters of WBAI. 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Today is July 4th, the 250th anniversary of the United States of America. And there are celebrations going on. Your president, we call him Gomoso, the bully. He's at I don't know, maybe he's done already with his speech to the country, Mount Rushmore. That's where the last picture that I saw. I don't know if that was last night or if he's still there right now. But it's a heat wave. And I'm please want to tell the family to be safe, you know. Stay safe. If you're one of those who doesn't mind risking your health to celebrate 250 years of injustice, well, go ahead. Go ahead. So much to say, and it was a dilemma whether how much we speak about the 4th of July. Do we how much of the Frederick Douglass's 1852 speech we are to play today? And I think that everybody here on BAI has heard it so many times every year. And even this week, all week, I think I've heard pieces of it. I want to thank Brother Basim Chawi. I was on his program this past Thursday, and he played a piece of it, and we got to make some commentary about it. We were speaking about the Supreme Court decisions for TPS, regarding TPS and birthright citizenship. And you know, for the folks who sometimes wonder, why does Daoud laugh so much, and why does he laugh at things that, you know, are so sad that, you know, we should cry? You should read this speech by Frederick Douglass family. It's 15 pages. It's a long, long speech, but it's a very worthy document. Very worthy document. And of course, my favorite part, one of my favorite parts of it, it's where he says, that's page five, bottom of page five. Would you have me argue that man is entitled to liberty? That he is the rightful owner of his own body? You have already declared it. Must I argue the wrongfulness of slavery? Is that a question for Republicans? Not like, you know, the party, but a Republican form of government, he means. Is it to be settled by the rules of logic and argumentation? As a matter beset with great difficulty, involving doubtful application of the principle of justice, hard to be understood? There is not a man beneath the canopy of heaven that does not know that slavery is wrong for him. What? Am I to argue that it is wrong to make men brutes, to rob them of their liberty, to work them without wages, to keep them ignorant of their relations to their fellow man, to beat them with sticks, to flay their flesh with the lash, to load their limbs with irons, to hunt them with dogs, to sell them at auction, to sunder their families, to knock out their teeth, to bum their flesh, to starve them into obedience and submission to their masters. Must I argue that a system thus marked with blood and stained with pollution is wrong? No, I will not. I have better employments for my time and strength than such arguments would imply. What then remains to be argued? Is it that slavery is not divine? That God did not establish it? That our doctors of divinity are mistaken? There is blasphemy in the thought. That which is inhuman cannot be divine. Who can reason on such a proposition? You, maybe? No. They that can, may. I cannot. The time for such argument is past. At a time like this, scorching irony, not convincing argument, is needed. Oh, had I the ability and could I reach the nation's ear, I would today pour out a fiery stream of biting ridicule, blasting reproach, withering sarcasm, and stern rebuke. For it is not light that is needed, but fire. It is not the gentle shower, but thunder. We need the storm, the whirlwind, and the earthquake. The feeling of the nation must be quickened. The conscience of the nation must be roused. The propriety of the nation must be startled. The hypocrisy of the nation must be exposed. And its crimes against God and man must be proclaimed and denounced. What to the American slave is your 4th of July? I answer, a day that reveals to him more than all other days in the year the gross injustice and cruelty to which he is the constant victim. To him, your celebration is a sham, your boasted liberty an unholy license, your national greatness Did anybody hear Trump at Mount Rushmore? Your national greatness, swelling vanity, your sounds of rejoicing are empty and heartless. Your denunciation of tyrants, brass-fronted impudence, your shouts of liberty and equality, hollow mockery, your prayers and hymns, your sermons and thanksgivings, with all your religious parade and solemnity, are to him mere bombast, fraud, deception, impiety, and hypocrisy. A thin veil to cover up crimes which would disgrace a nation of savages. There is not a nation on earth guilty of practices more shocking and bloody than are the people of these United States at this very hour. Practically 200 years ago, the man said this. And it is valid today. And of course, this is why Daoud laughs, because there's nothing to argue, nothing more to argue. And everyone under the canopy of heaven or hell, whatever it is, can clearly understand that. So kudos to Frederick Douglass. Please download the entire speech, 15 pages, and take, if it takes you, 30 minutes, an hour, whatever it takes you today, step aside for a moment from the barbecue, from the whatever it is that you're doing today, and read this speech, listen to it, whatever. Have your children hear it. Have your friends, your family hear it. It's very, very important. It helps us understand who we are, where we came from, helps us understand what we are and what our work should be. So, what to the slave is the 4th of July? Frederick Douglass, July 5, 1852. In Rochester, New York. So, nothing else to say, to do, just we move on to our business. Tomorrow, I think tomorrow's the 5th, is the birthday of my founding co-conspirator of Haiti, Our Revolution Continues, Sister Dr. Mamira Duje Prosper. Bonne fête, Mamira. Babliyeu. Good health. We always wish upon our family. We're going to take a musical pause, but I'm warning you, we're going to open the mics. The phone lines early. I hope our listeners will have their comments on the 4th of July. Since the President of the United States mentioned it, it was so important. He had to speak about it in his Mount Rushmore speech. We also, on this program, we want to send courage, strength, love to the people of Iran, marking 3 days of mourning for the Ayatollah Ali Khamenei, martyred by the United States and Israel. at the beginning of this mess Mr. Trump got himself into and cannot get out of it. Can you believe he actually said that he's so nice, the United States is so nice, that it's allowing a week off in the war for Iran to bury its leader? How do you not laugh at this thing? Let's go to our first piece, Brother Wee. This is an interesting piece. David digs what to the black folks is the 4th of July.
1: What to my people is the 4th of July? My people who are failed every day by every country, sleepless in the long night, terrorized by fireworks, we who have cried salt baths for our kin. Look at all we have borne for you. Arms, armistice, the sweetest fruits, flesh of children, hidden away from the ugly summer of their own blood. We are on the front lines. Help me. Tell me, what do we tell the children of your 4th of July? What is death to a daughter? What is river to a sea? Where is the country where my people are safe? Ancestors, set the table. Send dream mares in high supply. Too heavy, too spent, too hot to cook. No promise beyond the sparkly simple bombs. Keep your holiday, your hunger, the blood in your teeth. Police parade down streets. Proud descendants of the slave patrol. A theater of denial, a propaganda pageant. And we are on the front lines. All summer my uncle can't sleep and he was born free. And he ain't never been. We deserve a break. We deserve to laugh, talk shit, and scream. Every day I'm waiting for rain. Some indication that this land I'm set to die on will grow good enough to deserve me. Where is it, this country that deserves us? What do we name it? What is its 4th of July? How do I tell my children there is blue sky up there? Life threw a brick through my window of opportunity. How dare I tell my children there is free? This day should be quiet. Every head lowered into the pages of history. It was illegal for us to read, and then we read the laws. The laws were illegal. Turned horses into squad cars, hounds into warrants. What to us is your 4th of July? Halos and kinks of fire, a middle finger, an ugly foil, a rain, a joke, where we are the punchline. A lie. Until you make it otherwise.
0: Yes, it's a lie, it's a joke, it's farce. This past Tuesday, a Supreme Court of the United States decided that a birthright citizenship stands. Donald Trump was not happy, but it stands until he can find another way to bring it up again. What was funny is that practically parts of it was a 6-3 decision in favor of the 14th Amendment of the United States. But from reading the actual decision, it's actually 5-4 that deals with the actual legality of it. So what folks are, you know, legal folks, I'm not one of them, but they are like, how can it be so close? How can it be that the justices could not see that, you know, this is a plain one? You know, people who say that, who look at it like that, are people who don't look at the history of the United States of America. From its inception, and folks have to understand, the Supreme Court approved slavery. You know, and last week we played the piece by William Kunstler, where he spoke about that, the gap between legality and justice. So if a Supreme Court

white man almost all the time. There is Plessy versus Ferguson. You know, look these up, you know. Before Hitler had a chance to deal with inferior people, Buck versus Bell, 1927, in the United States of America, 8 judges voted, sided with eugenics, saying, you know, forced sterilization is fine for those people who are deemed to be disabled intellectually for the protection and health of the state. There's something called Korematsu, 1944, where your Supreme Court said that it's okay to put the Japanese in concentration camps. And so many others, you know, like the court saying that it's okay to put the Congress can void any treaty that the U.S. government had signed with the Native Americans, the indigenous over here. So these are human beings, as I said, racists, who have sold their souls, some of them, to Donald Trump, to one side or another side. So the myth that justice is blind in the United States is just that. It's a myth. It means nothing. It's impossible for it to be true. And those of us who hold on to this faith that, that the Democrats, the Republicans, they fight over who's naming a Supreme Court justice. If you don't see that as proof that this is a biased institution, well, you know, I don't know what else to do but to laugh at you, you know, to say you are one of those who believe in the myth that Americans are an exceptional people, just like Donald Trump. Like, you know, it's like God or the goddess created this special people, you know, who are better, who see clearer than anybody else in the world. So, yeah, it's not, you know, I hope that this 4th of July will help you to see clearer, to understand that, you know, it's fake. All of it is fake. It rests on brute force, you know, and nothing more. The United States is rich because it enslaved people. It stole the land, people, and no other reason. They're not more intelligent than anybody else. They don't work harder than anybody else. Please, please understand that. And it will help you to fight better for another day. I mean, I hope that that is clear. Last week, we spoke already about the temporary protected status decision for against Haitians and Syrians. Yeah, if you cannot see, if the judge, your judges on the Supreme Court cannot see that, you know, these are racist decisions by the Supreme Court of the United States, by the President of the United States, who can help you? Nobody can help you. There's a wonderful article by Julianne Malveaux that

0: I would encourage the family to read a very, very interesting piece about the decision against Haiti. It's like, what is the problem with Haiti? What has Haiti done to them? And Julianne Malveau tells you guys, yes, yes, yes. Haiti took slavery away from them. And the article, the title of the article, Cruelty is the Point, Haiti, TPS, and the Politics of Punishment. Please look it up. And she goes on to explain about TPS, nothing that you guys haven't heard before, but she goes into detail, like, why would the United States, who is responsible for so much cruelty in Haiti, you know, be trying to send people who have built lives here, she says, raised children, staffed hospitals, paid taxes, opened businesses, cared for their elders, cleaned rooms, cooked meals, driven trucks. She says, yeah, but there's this thing that happened in 1804, you know, and the enslavers of the world, they have never moved on. And they have sworn to disappear this country because the example cannot stand that there was this country of black people. There is this country of black people who dared to stand against the white colonial project. And they fought and militarily defeated the white folks. How could this stand? And, you know, sometimes I hear people, some Haitian folks saying, you know, give us a chance. That's even funnier, you know, to be asking the person killing you. This is a line in in 2000 seasons, Ayikweama, for whose entertainment are we doing this? Asking them for a break, asking them to move on, to forgive us our sins. We did not sin. You know, we're not taking the struggle of our ancestors back. We're not apologizing for it. I know there are some preachers, you know, some of them. My friend Jean-Paul Spence called them the bon Dieu's gris, the God cult, you know, who are saying, you know, Haiti got the independence too soon. It's like, what do you mean? We should have waited a couple more years to get some more lashes, you know? We should have endured slavery for longer than we did? Do you really mean that? Do you think that 2 or 3 years or 10 years more would have satisfied them? Maybe 100 years more would have satisfied them? No. So anyone who, but she makes a good point in that article. She says the Supreme Court's ruling did not create the hatred of Haitian immigrants. You understand? And it did not come into being with Donald Trump or J.D. Vance or Stephen Miller. This is from the time that our ancestors stood up and started burning the plantations. That was 17 91 family. And so, no apology here, but a lot of laughter, you know, a lot of irony. What did Frederick Douglass say? You know, not arguments. You're not going to get arguments here about this stuff, that this is right. You know what's right. Everybody knows what's right. Everybody knows what's wrong. So, yeah. Under the situation of TPS, I have to say a lot of articles, a lot of ink, about extending TPS, but in fact, you know, 18 more months is not going to change anything. 3 more years, of course, by that time, and I'm sure that's the intention, Donald Trump will be gone. But what we propose, what we encourage, the side that we stand on, is a general amnesty, just a legalization for all 20 million or whatever the number is, undocumented folks from every country in the world who happen to be here, who are suffering all kinds of injustices because they don't have a permanent status. The folks that Donald Trump hires when he's not in office or not campaigning, and fires when he's about to campaign, because he knows, you know, he's going to pay them less money. He knows that they're not going to be able to claim protections if they get hurt at work. All of these things that every employer, every rich sweatshop owner knows. And this is why in the meatpacking plants, whatever you hear, whatever it happens out of this court decision, these people, they are here to work, to make money. And whether they have working papers or not, these people are going to work so long as they're here. The only difference is what kind of protections are you going to insist that they have? You, yeah. Because eventually, this is you, your local legislatures, whether you close your eyes, pretend, you know, you don't see it, because just like the rich ones, you want to go to Home Depot, right? And in the parking lot, you want to pick out the strongest looking undocumented immigrant to have them work on your basement or do whatever kind of work for you in your home for $100, $120 a day, work that you know you would be paying $400-$500 for it otherwise. So in a way, you know, it's a big, everyone here is kind of complicit in this abuse of undocumented folks. Brother, let's go to our next song. This is Fula, Yona Chubum.
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0: I don't know. I don't know what to say about that drumming. And, you know, there's this joke, a group of white folks who went to a voodoo ceremony trying to understand. And there was like a 4-year-old boy beating the drums like you hear it in this song. And they were like, wow, you know, when did this kid learn to play the drum? How did he learn to play the drums? And the folks there started laughing. They're like, black poopers in case you're going to say, Well, he was drumming since he was in his mother's belly, people. 212-209-2877, 212-209-2877. Lines are open. Love to hear your comments about 4th of July, about birthright citizenship, about about the temporary protected status and our call for a general amnesty for all undocumented folks from everywhere in the world in this country. Like, it would be really sad to get like an extension just for Haitians and like 17 other countries don't get it. Anything. They have to go back home. So let's all join, build a kind of movement that Donald Trump, Stephen Miller, none of them, Supreme Court, cannot veto. It can happen. It can happen. 212-209-2877. Please let me know when we have a caller, Brother Wee.
1: We have two callers.
0: Okay, wonderful. Let's get to our first caller. If you can tell us your name and where you're calling from, family.
2: Is that me?
0: Sister,
2: yes, my aunt calling from the Paranormal Spiritual Cove. And, of course, it's nice when you take calls, and I can thank you. And and for something you did on a more personal level, is your authenticity that makes you so helpful. But I want to ask about the song. I remember one named Luke. And it's I Am Not an Alien, and also the name of how we can hear that drumming again. And I'll listen over the air. Peace and love to the beloved community.
0: Thank you. The song, it Ain't No Aliens Here. This is Andrew Dykes, D-Y-K-E-S. And thank you for reminding me that I haven't played it in a couple of weeks. Thank you, Sister Matt. Let's go to our next listener. If you can tell us your name and where you're calling from, family.
3: This is Elle from Long Island.
0: How are you, Sister Elle?
3: I hope that in the future, near future, that you will open the lines whereupon we may be able to call and speak to you in depth in regard to certain situations. Now, if you remember, I asked you about the Black Code.
0: I did speak about the Black Code.
3: Your interpretation. I know that Raymond is a great historian and knows detail. I hope that you get the opportunity to invite him on your program, and or perhaps we can gain more knowledge. My last point, and I say this not as a, I say this, well, I'm going to say it. You know, when you present something, and I've been in advertising for a number of years, there are certain things that you mix in order to make people think and control their mindset. And there are certain things that you may do. You know, for example, you would not go in a elementary school, second grade, kindergarten, or what have you, and the teacher would be laughing, because there has to be discipline of what is serious and what we can take as joke. Otherwise, those who are new, they do what? They confuse the issue, and therefore they don't know what the true issue is, which means that they've not learned anything from their teacher. So I hope that
0: Thank you.
3: In the future you will be able to do something on a Tony Brown, get a conference instead of the sister that you mentioned, which is with Roland Martin. She's been a
0: Julianne Malvo
3: on him for quite some time. I hope that you can stretch out and reach to the nation, reach to other people who have the knowledge and the history.
0: Thank
3: so
0: you,
3: that we
0: Sister
3: can move
0: L.
3: in a more productive manner.
0: Thank you, Sister L. I appreciate your comment, your suggestion. But Dawood is not ready to stop laughing. I'm not speaking to a class of kindergarten children. I'm speaking to a WBAI audience. And, you know, this is why today I took the opportunity to read the section of Frederick Douglass's speech that I did. Because I'm not going to come here and argue that slavery is wrong, that the Supreme Court has righteous, pious people on it who give a damn about justice. Maybe some of them might at some personal level, but the fact is they're there to push their agenda, however it falls. 212-209-2877. 212-209-2877. If after 4 years people don't understand that in 1804 there was a revolution of enslaved Africans in Haiti, and that since then Haiti has been paying a price for that, well, that's difficult. It's difficult for me to continue to try to convince anyone of this. 212-209-2877, 212-209-2877.
1: We have two callers.
0: Yes, the next caller, if you can tell us your name and where you're calling from.
4: Oh, hi. Thank you so How much you, for sister? Having this program. Can you hear me?
0: Yes, I hear you, my sister.
4: Okay. Hi. You know, WBAI has a sister station in Atlanta, Georgia, called Radio Free Georgia. I don't know if you know that.
0: I didn't know that. Yeah, but I'll follow helpful. Through.
4: You need to get this played on that Radio Free Georgia because they take a lot of shows from WBAI. They're quite willing. They have no ads. It's also free, you know, by the people station.
0: I'm going to look it up, sister.
4: Radio Free Georgia is WRFG.org. But the comment I also wanted to make is, and I know you're going to figure out a creative way to do this because you're very creative. You see, the drug of this century is not the drug of that past time. The drug of this century is the new heroin called the cell phone itis and how the young people can't get off taking pictures of themselves and blah, blah. So can you please make some kind of conscious connection, like, this was programmed into the parents to buy their kids these phones, and now we can't get them to look at the WBAI and Radio Free Georgia because we haven't taken the consciousness with the ability to have the instrument. Like the drums, those parents told that child when they were in the womb, listen, we're going to use this for rebellion. But the parents don't seem to tell the children that we're going to use these cell phones for rebellion. So I would like to hear you make some kind of connection, and I really do hope you look
0: connect
4: up.
0: Connect with Georgia. Thank you.
4: Yes. Can you make a comment on that?
0: I don't know. I'm going to reserve it, but I know Brother Jean-Paul is going to remind me, but I'm going to reserve that.
4: Oh,
0: I'll
4: good.
0: Speak about that. Thank you, sister. Let's go to the last caller.
4: Yes, and you keep being creative, because one thing your spirit did when you had sort of this sarcastic, how can you not realize things anymore, people, was it gave a tool. Remember when you're at the job and they're hassling you like hell, people, you can always smile nicely and say, I see your point of view, but I don't see how you have it. Thank you so much, brother.
0: Thank you. Thank you, my love. The last caller, if you can tell us your name and where you're calling from.
5: Brother Daoud, how you doing? This is Brother Larry.
0: Larry, how are you?
5: Fine, thank you, brother. Good to hear your voice, and I thank you for you'll close out with the question probably from the lady. You did pretty good in the opening. Mental slavery syndrome is powerful, brother. And July 4th, 1776, what are we celebrating today? Our slavery and their independence from England, or their independence from slavery and independence from England and our slavery. I'm trying to figure out which one are we are celebrating. And what's even worse than that, Brother Dao, check this out. Now, it's supposed to have been emancipated by Lincoln in 1865. How come they're not celebrating that day?
0: Thank you. Thank you, Brother Larry.
5: Yes, sir.
0: We're out of time.
5: Pick up on it. Okay,
0: thank
5: yes,
0: you.
5: Sir. Thank you.
0: Thank you to everyone who was listening. Okay. Thank you, Brother Wuyi. As much as we can of Billie Holiday's Strange Fruit, appropriate for today, Dawood at WBAI.org, DAHOUD at WBAI.org. Thank you.

of the gallant South, the bulging eyes and the twisted mouth sent

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Here's a fruit for the crows to pluck, for the rain to gather, for the wind to

0: You're tuned to WBAI, the station that tells our story and tells it like it is. This is Mabel Williams, widow of Robert F. Williams, Negroes with Guns, and you're listening to WBAI, New York, 99.5 FM.
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2: The Atlantic slave trade was the largest and most elaborate maritime and commercial venture in all of human history. Between 1492 and about 1870, approximately 18 to 19 million Africans were carried from their motherland, Africa, in chains by Europeans to the Americas and forced to work as slaves on sugar, coffee, coca, and cotton plantations, in gold and silver mines, in rice fields, or in the house as servants. Ladies and gentlemen, by popular demand, on Friday, July 3rd, 2026, prior to the start of America's 250-year anniversary celebration, join the 29 times award-winning Midnight Ravers from 12 midnight to 5 a.m. as we proudly present our five-hour special, Slave, Days of Blood, Days of Tears. 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
4: 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Dad, Don't Read This, about a batch of teenage girls enveloped in their teenage girl emotions at a sleepover in Ohio. 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
6: Hello, I'm David Rothenberg. I joined up with WBAI not long after Marconi discovered the wireless. 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
11: 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A quick announcement about today's weather. The New York State Department of Environmental Conservation has issued an air quality health advisory for New York City. Sensitive groups such as adults over 65 or children younger than 14, pregnant individuals, outdoor workers, and those with medical conditions such as heart or lung disease or respiratory issues such as asthma should reduce strenuous outdoor activities. 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For more information on today's AQI forecast, visit National Weather Service at www.weather.gov/OKX. Coming up next is a rebroadcast of the Joy of Resistance show that aired on Thursday, July 2nd. It is called Women and Independence Day. Joy of Resistance is hosted by Fran Locke. Please stay tuned.

0: It's 250 years since the Declaration of Independence. Do you know where your rights are? This is the Joy of Resistance Multicultural Feminist Radio at WBAI, where every week we look at the back and forth worldwide movement about women's rights that is taking place in every country and culture on the planet. So on today's show, we are going to be examining the history of women in this country, and we will be busting the myth of America. We'll be doing that in a number of forms. And a little bit later in the show, we're going to be speaking to two great guests who are involved in the current campaign for women to read the Women's Declaration of Independence in public spaces throughout the country this July 4th, and at many times in the future, such as on Women's Equality Day. We're going to be talking about that campaign, how you can get involved in it. And our guest will be Jean Sweeney, who founded and leads the National ERA Publication Task Force, an initiative dedicated to securing publication and structural enforcement of the now fully ratified Equal Rights Amendment. She's the creator of Until Women Are Equal. That's the campaign we're talking about, to have public readings on July 4th in 2 days of the Women's Declaration of Independence. And that is an action for the immediate acceptance and enforcement of the Equal Rights Amendment, now considered fully ratified, but somehow nothing is happening with it. Well, that's why we are staying active. And our other guest, along with Jean, will be Colleen Jenkins. Colleen Jenkins is the great-granddaughter of Elizabeth Cady Stanton and a founder and president of the Elizabeth Cady Stanton Trust. And she had a lot to do with the fact that there is now a monument, a sculpture of Elizabeth Cady Stanton, Sojourner Truth, and Susan B. Anthony in Central Park right now. And she'll be talking about that. And we will be examining all this through many lenses. So very, very exciting show today, which I hope you will agree with. So we're going to get going immediately by going to a recorded piece that I did a number of years ago, actually, with Kathy Sarah Child, who is a pioneer of the second wave of feminism. She was a worker in SNCC and is a member of Red Stockings. And we're going to be talking briefly about the myth of America, the myth that women have it better in America than any other place in the world. On this July 4th, we are going to be looking at what has come to be called the myth of America. Most people believe that the United States is the best country that a woman could possibly be born in and live her life in. But this does not happen to be true. According to my guests, the myth of America is very much just that, a myth. I'm going to start with Kathy Sarah Child. Kathy, I'm going to ask you, what is the myth of America?
1: What we as women's liberationists mean most by the myth is that American women, or U.S. women, are the most emancipated in the world. An old phrase for it was a paradise for women. By the way, the same thing used to be said about England, that England was a paradise for women. So there is evidence for the myth right there that other countries claim it's a paradise for their women, an old technique to keep us happy. Another part of the myth of America about women is that the women's rights movement began in the United States. It probably began in France. A lot of people think that in the United States, we won the right to vote first. That's not true either, by a long shot. So there are many examples of this myth. During the Depression, for instance, there were billboards all over the United States, paid for by the Chamber of Commerce, which said things like, "The United States, the highest wages in the world. The United States, the highest standard of living in the world. The United States, the shortest working hours in the world." Well, whether that was ever true, and it may well have been at one point, I'm not sure it was true at the height of the Depression when they had those billboards, but it's certainly not true right now. And the untruth of that impacts women's liberation in many ways. For instance, the fact that we actually have some of the longest working hours in the world rather than the shortest is a direct bearing to the fight for women's liberation for shorter hours and how that will make sharing the housework and having paid jobs a lot easier.
2: Can you talk a little bit more about how some of those myths permeate what we are asked to believe about the situation of women in the United States?
1: I think part of the myth of America for women is how much women in the United States, so many women still have no idea how much better it is for women in many other countries, particularly many other industrialized countries. For instance, that so many other industrialized countries, and actually many of the developing countries too, have parental leave, or at least maternity leave, if not paternity leave as well. Of course, our final goal is parental leave for both parents. So many people in the United States don't realize that other countries have much greater access to public child care. Public child care, just like public school, although we're even losing public school here. And for a long time, they had no realization how many other countries had national health insurance. So we're trying to raise consciousness about how women in other countries have these benefits, how it gives them not exactly women's liberation, but it gives them more leverage to fight for greater independence in their own lives, greater equality with men.
0: And that was a fragment of an interview that I did in 2012 with Cassie Sarachild, one of the founders of the women's liberation movement that got the second wave of feminism going that has resulted in so many advances for women over the last 50 years or so, many of which are being taken away. They are under grave attack by the current Trump administration in this backlash period. Well, Kathy could have added other facts about women in the United States at this point, that infant mortality in this country is one of the worst of any in any country. It's doubled in the last 40 years, with Black women dying at three times the rate of white women, and all of this is preventable. One in two women experience violence from men, which is rarely prosecuted in the courts for all kinds of reasons. And as I said, right now, we are in a backlash period where gains of the feminist movement are completely under attack as this very right-wing administration tries to push us backwards, as far backwards as they can push us. And now we are going to go way back to the beginning of this country and its relation to the rights of women as we listen to a dramatic reading of a letter that Abigail Adams sent to her husband, John Adams, who at the time was at work with other men to craft the laws that would prevail in the new nation. In it, she begs him to, quote, remember the ladies. And after that, we'll be going directly to the Declaration of Sentiments that came out of the Seneca Falls Convention of 1848, 72 long years after Abigail Adams begged her husband for basic rights for women. And that will be a reading by Women of Theater for the New City, recorded in New York in 2020. So here goes.
3: Although the organized feminist movement is often said to have begun in this country with the Seneca Falls Women's Rights Convention in 1848. Groundwork was laid right back to 1776, when some of our foremothers tried to get some advances for women written into the laws of the new government. Abigail Adams wrote to her husband, John, who was attending Continental Congress, to plead for better treatment of women. He was merely amused by her request. And an angry Abigail wrote her friend Mercy Warren.
4: He is very saucy to me in return for a list of female grievances which I transmitted to him, as there is a natural propensity in human nature to domination. I thought the most generous plan was to put it out of the power of the arbitrary and tyrannic to injure us with impunity, by establishing some laws in our favor upon just and liberal principles. I think I will get you to join me in a petition to Congress.
3: Their efforts failed, however, and for nearly a century, Blackstone's commentary on the laws of England served as a judicial Bible on women in the United States. The marriage law, for example, said that.
5: The husband and the wife are one person in the law. That is, the very being or legal existence of the woman is suspended during her marriage, or at least is consolidated into that of her husband.
3: Romantic as that may have sounded to some, in real life, it often proved to be a nightmare, as a wife found herself legally a slave to her husband, with no rights to her own earnings, her children, or her home. Upon his death, he could even will their children to someone else and could leave her penniless.

0: Declaration of Sentiments, adopted at Seneca Falls Convention, 1848. When, in the course of human events, it becomes necessary for one portion of the family of man to assume among the people of the earth a position different from that which they have hitherto occupied, but one to which the laws of nature and of nature's God entitle them, a decent respect to the opinions of mankind requires that they should declare the causes that impel them to such a course. We hold these truths to be self-evident, that all men and women are created equal. The history of mankind is a history of repeated injuries and usurpations on the part of men toward women, having in direct object the establishment of an absolute tyranny over her. To prove this, let facts be submitted to the world.
1: He has never permitted her to exercise her inalienable right to the elective franchise.
2: He has compelled her to submit to laws in the formation of which she had no voice.
3: He has withheld from her rights which are given to the most ignorant and degraded men, both natives and foreigners.
0: And having deprived her of this first right as a citizen, the elective franchise, thereby he leaves her without representation in the halls of legislation. He has oppressed her on all sides.
4: He has made her, if married, in the eyes of the law, civilly dead.
1: He has taken from her all right and property, even to the wages she has earned.
2: He has made her morally an irresponsible being, as she can commit any crimes with impunity, provided they be done in the presence of her husband. In the covenant of marriage, she is compelled to promise obedience to her husband, he becoming, to all intents and purposes, her master, the law giving him power to deprive her of her liberty and to administer chastisement.
3: He has so framed the laws of divorce as to what shall be the proper causes of divorce. In case of separation, to whom the guardianship of the children shall be given, as to be wholly regardless of the happiness of women. The law, in all cases, going upon a false supposition of the supremacy of man and giving all power into his hands.
0: And after depriving her of all rights as a married woman, if she's single and the owner of property, he has taxed her to support a government which recognizes her only when her property can be made profitable to it.
4: He has monopolized nearly all the profitable employments, and from those she is permitted to follow, she receives but a scanty remuneration.
1: He closes against her all the avenues to wealth and distinction which he considers most honorable to himself. As a teacher of theology, medicine, or law, she is not known.
2: He has denied her the facilities for obtaining a thorough education, all colleges being closed against her.
3: He allows her in church as well as state, but a subordinate position, claiming apostolic authority for her exclusion from the ministry, and with some exceptions, from any public participation in the affairs of the church.
0: He has created a false public sentiment by giving to the world a different code of morals for men and women, by which moral delinquency, which exclude women from society, are not only tolerated, but deemed of little account in man.
4: He has usurped the prerogative of Jehovah himself, claiming it as his right to assign for her a sphere of action when that action belongs to her conscience and her God.
2: He has endeavored in every way that he could to destroy her confidence in her own powers, to lessen her self-respect, and to make her willing to lead a dependent and abject life.
3: Now, in view of this entire disenfranchisement of one half the people of this country, their social and religious degradation, in view of the unjust laws above mentioned, and because women do feel themselves aggrieved, oppressed, and fraudulently deprived of their most sacred rights, we insist that they have immediate admission to all the rights and privileges which belong to them as citizens of these United States.

And you have just been listening to a dramatic reading of the Declaration of Sentiment, the statement that came out of the Seneca Falls meeting of 1848, the very famous meeting where women got together to make a strong case in these United States for their rights, because they had had none before that. That reading was by actors from Theater for the New City, including Phoebe Leger, who also did the music, Pauline Brahm, Crystal Field, Lissa Mora, and Viney Burroughs. And that was really the shock heard around the world. And before that, you were listening to a dramatic rendering of a conversation, of an interaction between John Adams and Abigail Adams at the very beginning of this country, when the laws and how the country would work were under formation. And Abigail Adams is saying to John Adams, please remember the ladies. We really can't be under the thumb with no limits of tyrannical husbands. We need some laws in our defense. Now, he, by the way, was extremely trivializing of all that. And she says to him, in the code of laws, I suppose it will be necessary for you to make, I desire you would remember the ladies and be more generous and favorable to them than your ancestors have been. Do not put such unlimited power in the hands of husbands. And she goes on, she says, your sex is naturally tyrannical, so that is thoroughly established and admits of no dispute. But such of you as wish to be happy willingly give up the harsh title of master for the more tender and endearing friend. This is what she begs him. And she says, regardless as being placed by Providence under your protection and in imitation of the supreme being, make good use of the power you have for our happiness. And that's not even a lot to ask, is it? And this is his answer. He says, as to your extraordinary code of laws, I cannot but laugh. We have been told that our struggle has loosened the bands of government everywhere, that children and apprentices are now being disobedient, that schools and colleges have grown turbulent, that Indians slighted their guardians and Negroes grew insolent to their masters. This is how he is referring to other groups in this country at that time of formation of this country in 1776. He says, but your letter was the first intimation that another tribe, more numerous and powerful than all the rest, are now discontented. This is rather too coarse a compliment, but you're so saucy. He says, depend on it, we know better than to repeal our masculine systems. Although they are in full force, you know

0: laws in government are founded on the consent of the people. That consent should be by each member of society. Every member of society has a right to give his consent to the laws if he is to owe obedience to them. And John Adams answers, but why exclude anybody? Why exclude women? You will say because their delicacy renders them unfit for practice and experience in the great business of life and the hardy enterprises of war, as well as the arduous cares of the state. Their attention is so much engaged with the necessary nurture of their children that nature has made them fittest for domestic cares. And then speaking about opening up the vote to everyone who would be, subject to the new government, he says to his friend, depend upon it, sir, it is dangerous to open so fruitful a source of controversy and altercation as would be opened by attempting to alter the qualifications for voters. There will be no end of it. New claims will arise. Women will demand a vote. Lads from 12 to 21 will think their rights are not enough. And every man who has not a farthing will demand an equal voice with other. It tends to confound and destroy all distinctions and prostrate all ranks to one common level. This is John Adams saying what he thinks about a number of different groups in this country voting in the new republic. At that time, he believed, and this was what was in the Constitution, that only white men with property should have the vote. And as you know, we are still disputing in this country, unfortunately, who it is who should have the vote. So I wanted to let you a little bit in on that conversation. And now I want to introduce our guests, because we have them waiting on the line. Colleen and Jean, are you there? Can you hear me?
1: Yes, we can hear you.
0: Thank you for waiting. I had wanted to set the scene a little bit about the struggle of women in this country, a struggle, of course, which is far from over, as you know. So let me just introduce you. Jean Sweeney, you are a founder of the Task Force for the Publication of the Equal Rights Amendment, and also a current campaign to read the Equal Rights Amendment in public spaces on July 4th, individuals and groups getting together and reading the Declaration of Women's Independence, an entirely new document that your group has crafted. And we're going to be reading that in a little while. And we also have on the line Colleen Jenkins, who is the great-great-granddaughter of Elizabeth Cady Stanton and part of a long line of feminists, of which she is one. And she is also, Colleen, give me the exact wording of the Elizabeth Cady Stanton Trust that you have founded.
1: Elizabeth Cady Stanton Trust. We own 3,000 objects from the women's suffrage movement, and that is in addition to my family's collection of about 800 objects that belong to Elizabeth Cady Stanton, her daughter, Harriet Stanton Blatch, who is a big suffrage organizer in England and America, and then their daughter, my grandmother, who was the first female civil engineer, one of the first years in America. So it's a long line of suffragists and women's rights advocates.
0: Okay, that is great. I am so thrilled to hear about your lineage, because I know that the daughter of Elizabeth Cady Stanton, whose name was Harriet Stanton Blatch, was also a very big advocate and fighter for the rights of women to get the vote. So listen, I have been playing some clips that I hope you've been able to hear, giving some historical context, basically to why we so badly need an equal rights amendment in this country as part of the Constitution, something that 194 countries have, but that the United States is still resisting. And I know both of you are very involved in that. But let's talk about what happened after the Declaration of Sentiments, which came out of this great gathering. This is kind of a shot heard around the world of women in the United States to demand their rights. And after that, of course, you have 75 years of struggle to get that vote, because so many forces are arrayed against women having that vote. Can you talk a little bit about that, Colleen, and about

0: about the part that Elizabeth Cady Stanton played in that fight?
1: I'd be happy to. I'd like to circle back to when Elizabeth was a child, and basically she grew up in a soup of law. All around her was law, law, law, law, law. Her father was a judge. There were law clerks that she interacted with. And then what's really important is every 4th of July, they read the Declaration of Independence in the town square. So she became very familiar with ideas about law. And if you want to understand Elizabeth, you understand that she connected women and law. And so fast forward, when they realized that women do not have very many rights, she got together with a handful of women in Seneca Falls, New York, and had called the first Women's Rights Convention. And they said, "This, we need a document, but this is so hard. How are we going to do it? This is as hard as inventing a steam engine. Very hard." So what they did is they took the Declaration of Independence and adapted it to women's grievance against the, not an autocratic king, George III, but an autocratic rule of patriarchy in America. Basically, they were not participants in making laws. Their voices were not heard. They were not represented. So the craft of this Declaration of Independence for women, the Declaration of Sentiments, and this phrase is critical. It says, all men and women are created equal. They're endowed by their creator with certain unalienable rights, among them life, liberty, and pursuit of happiness. So this is the blueprint for, and then they listed their grievances. You already heard it in the reading. And it became a blueprint of how to go forward in looking at all rights, not just the right to vote, which was extremely radical. Some of the women at the conference says, that's so radical, they will make us seem ridiculous. But Elizabeth, the law background, said, you know, if you don't have the right to vote, you are always outside the system. So she was adamant. And Frederick Douglass, who was at the convention, supported that idea. So it's a blueprint, and right now we're part of that blueprint in terms of actualizing all of those remedies. And that's where I think it's really important what Jean Sweeney is doing, bringing the Declaration of Independence for Women up to today. And that this is introduced to America.
0: Right. We're telescoping a whole lot of history here, but you are so right in emphasizing how little rights women had before. Well, it's been very piecemeal because we've never had an equal rights amendment. We've never had a constitutional amendment that refers to women. It's been one by one by one. And of course, the biggest battle was to get the vote, which took 75 years, right? And before that, women, as I said, didn't own the bustles on their backs. They owned nothing. They did not exist in the law and had to really start from scratch. And it's been, frankly, uphill all the way. So I want to go to Jean Sweeney. And Jean, can you now pick up the story in terms of the fight for the Equal Rights Amendment, which has been going on for 103 years, ever since Alice Paul introduced it into American jurisprudence? She attempted to do that in 1923, right after the vote was finally won. And here we are in 2026, right, 103 years later. But tell us some of the modern story of the Equal Rights Amendment and the struggle for it, please.
2: Yes, Fran, I'd love to. I do, as Colleen did, just go back in history a little bit. So
0: sure.
2: Elizabeth Cady Stanton at Seneca Falls, they did the Declaration of Sentiments. That was 1848. And then in 1868, with the Reconstruction Amendments, which was the 13th Amendment, no slavery, less convicted of a crime, the 14th Amendment, equal protection of the law, and they put the word male into the Constitution for the first time, and the 15th Amendment, the right to vote. Those original amendments, Frederick Douglass had signed the Declaration of Sentiments, and he was very aware of the importance of including women in those amendments, but they kind of said, no, women need to fight later. So the two bills, the right to vote and the right to equal protection of the law, is really just remedying what we were supposed to get in 1868. I mean, we're just trying to fix what happened in 1868 and say, yes, women need both the right to the vote, which was the 15th Amendment, and Colleen can speak to Susan B. Anthony trying to vote and being arrested. And then now we're asking for equal protection of the law, which is something that we were entitled to as equal citizens. So the Equal Rights Amendment was given to Congress, finally voted to give it to the states in 1972. But when they did that, there was a political, fight. And they put a 7-year timeline into the preamble of the amendment, the Equal Rights Amendment. And they knew when they did that they were creating controversy and a political soup that would have to be remedied later on.
0: Let me just interject for a minute to make sure our audience is clear on that. When you say a 7-year timeline, you mean it was a limitation from the time that, the campaign started, the legislation structure was, they had to go through all of this to get it to be an amendment. From that time, they had 7 years. And after that, the ERA would be moot. And that was entirely arbitrary that was put on it. And, of course, is being disputed now by some very heavy-duty legal authorities. And, if you want to clarify that, I think our audience would want to know, because there's a lot of confusion about that.
2: Right. So it was a 7-year deadline placed in the preamble of the amendment, not in the body of the amendment. They knew they were setting up controversy. And it was said that all 38 states had to ratify the Equal Rights Amendment within the 7-year time frame they set up. And the Equal Rights Amendment it mirrors the 19th Amendment for the right to vote, and it merely says equality of rights under the law shall not be denied or abridged by the United States or any state on account of sex. They knew they were creating controversy. Now, what happened was they got 35 states to ratify by the time that the deadline they had created expired. And then women activists looked at this for various reasons and said, if we can get to 38 states, regardless of this timeline, we believe it's in the preamble. It's not in the amendment itself. If everybody in the country says, yes, we want women as equal citizens, we want a democracy where women are honored and respected as citizens of equal stature, this is a path for it. So 38 states finally ratified. Virginia was the 38th state, which ratified in 2020. And basically, we put the Equal Rights Amendment into the Constitution under Article 5. Now, yes, there's controversy and people are talking about deadlines and this and that. But the bottom line is, we don't care how activists, women, we don't care how you as the government, as the courts, as the system wants to get there. But we want a democracy where women are honored and respected as equal citizens, and we get equal protection of the law.
0: If we did have the Equal Rights Amendment officially become law and be enforced, what aspect of women's lives and discriminations do you see that affecting?
2: Well, it affects everything. I mean, if we are people that are at the tables of power as truly equal citizens, I mean, all of the studies say that countries are much more peaceful if women actually have say. But we're talking about, basic things like easy economics to access childcare, parental leave, maternal leave. But that's just one piece. We have this whole issue of equal pay. But we have much bigger issues today of, are being objectified and being exploited. And we need to roll back some of that, especially as the new technology's coming in. I mean, we're in a historical period right now where we have this new technology and we need to be at the tables of power helping to structure this new technology.
0: Yeah. We've had Wendy Murphy, who is a lawyer, who is just a bulldog on this. I mean that in a really great sense of that word. And she's been devoted her career to it. Anyway, she says she's won various cases, but can't get the laws enforced. And the judges kind of roll their eyes and say, you know, Miss Murphy, you know, you're absolutely right, but I don't really have law on which I can base this. And that if we got an Equal Rights Amendment, a whole lot of laws would suddenly be in doubt and would have to be, you know, relitigated. And that would be very good, because doing it piecemeal is not working. And as we know, we are being pushed back at this point on our reproductive rights and in our job, our equal pay rights. So much is being pushed back that the Equal Rights Amendment would absolutely give us a whole new field on which to fight and a really good, solid legal basis underneath us. So, you know, I hear you. We've done a number of shows on that. Let me remind our listeners that they're listening to The Joy of Resistance, Multicultural Feminist Radio at WBAI, streaming at 99.5 FM. 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And, you know, we welcome you to join the whole crew that keeps WBAI on the air and has for 64 years. With the media under the kind of attack it is under, we need WBAI more than ever. Okay, and now back to my guest. So, Jean, tell us, please, what is the campaign for the Day of Independence, July 4th, in 2 days, that your website that you are promoting right now? Tell us all about it.
2: Yes, the National ERA Publication Task Force has a campaign, Until Women Are Equal, and we took the Declaration of Sentiments and we rewrote it for 2026. And we've created the Women's Declaration of Independence, and we want the Women's Declaration of Independence read on every street corner in America on July 4th. And we're asking people to go out on the street corners, read the Women's Declaration of Independence, add the hashtag Until Women Are Equal, put it up on social media, and we are making history and we are creating a movement.
0: Oh, this is great. And you're going to carry it forward even after July 4th, right? You're going to keep doing these public readings, which I understand is an old tradition in this country.
2: Yes, and one of the things we have started our campaign to have the Women's Declaration of Independence read on the Capitol steps of every Capitol and every state in the nation. We just had gals in North Carolina do it. We just did it in Albany, New York. And we have it done it in Ohio and Virginia. And we're starting a campaign to have it done in all 50 states on the Capitol steps. And you can get to me through contact at womenareequal.org. And I will send you a package. We've created a women's flag that we want to go international, and we want the declaration read, and we want the flag to become an international symbol.
0: Okay, so that is until, let me say that very clearly to our audience. You might want to go there right now, by the way, if you're near a computer, if you're listening, because we're shortly going to read that Women's Declaration of Independence, the updated version that you probably have not heard anywhere else. You might want to join us. So go to untilwomenareequal.org, untilwomenareequal.org, and you can see the campaign. And if you scroll down, you'll actually see the new Declaration of Women's Independence, which will be read on July 4th in 2 days in many places in the country. You might even be able to hook up with one of those readings, and in the future, because this campaign is going to go on. Jean, I would like us to do a reading. This may be the three of us. of the Women's Declaration of Independence. And I understand you're going to kick it off. And I don't know if Colleen will come in at some point, but then I will do the last part. So let's hear the new Women's Declaration of Independence.
2: Yes, the Women's Declaration of Independence. This is the short version. We're presented to the American people on July 4th, 2026. When in the course of human events, it becomes necessary for one half of the people to call a nation back to its own truth, we declare the causes which compel us to speak. We hold these truths to be self-evident, that all persons are created equal, that women are persons, and that government exists to secure these truths, not to delay, not to deny them. The words equal justice under law are carved in stone, yet they have never applied fully to women, because women have never had full legal equality under the United States Constitution. Although the 14th Amendment promised equal protection, it has never been equally applied to women. And although the Equal Rights Amendment, ratified in 2020, establishes equality, it has not been implemented. I would like to read to you the very simple 28th Amendment. Equality of rights under the law shall not be denied or abridged by the United States or by any state on account of sex.
3: Women bring forth life, sustain families, serve their communities, and defend this nation. To deny them constitutional equality is to deny their dignity, humanity, and rights. Yet courts apply a lesser standard, intermediate scrutiny, to laws that discriminate on the basis of sex, allowing inequality to continue. The highest standard, strict scrutiny, remains unavailable to women. As a result, women are denied economic equality, equal protection under the law, and security against violence and exploitation.
2: These injustices are not accidental. They are legally authorized.
3: We declare.
0: Women are equal citizens of this republic. Equality must be clear in law and in its enforcement. We call upon the people to demand the full implementation and enforcement of the Equal Rights Amendment by all courts and all government officials. A nation that treats women unequally cannot be a democracy. Therefore, we declare the Equal Rights Amendment is part of the Constitution. It is the law. Women will no longer accept inequality. We demand equality now. Nothing more and nothing less. And we're going to go to a little music right now.
2: Nothing more and nothing less.
4: Equality of rights under the law shall not be denied or abridged by the United States or by any state

0: Justin Lem with an Equal Rights song, Equal Rights Amendment song that was written 50 years ago. And here we are still fighting for it, and the fight goes on. Gene, you want to say the website one more time, and then our program is just about going to be over?
1: Yes. In the spirit of 1776, the Declaration of Sentiments of 1848, and the ratification of the Equal Rights Amendment in 2020, the Women's Declaration of Independence was proclaimed in 2026. Share your celebration online using the hashtag #UntilWomenAreEqual. And the website is UntilWomenAreEqual.org.
0: Thank you so much, Jean Sweeney and Colleen Jenkins. And indeed, the fight does go on. And we must keep it going on all levels and keep this so-called democracy expanding into a real democracy and fight for the rights of all to vote. And, of course, for the Equal Rights Amendment, which is the companion piece to women having won the vote, 103 years old and still fighting for it. Thank you all so much. We are going out with Funk for Equality, which is another song, another recent song that has been written. We got a lot of songs on the ERA. This is The Joy of Resistance. Come back and listen to us next week. And we'll take a few weeks off in the summer, but we're going to keep going with the struggle of women in three dimensions that we present every week. Thank you so much for listening.
1: Thank you, Fran.
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2: All right, then, now, let's clear the close of the play the game. I'll tell you how to do it. Are you ready?
3: 10 seconds. Ready on one. Stand by two.
4: Just be perfectly natural, easy, and relaxed. A real country. Now, when that red light is on, that camera is on you.
5: Now, don't be scared of this thing. He's steady going at it. Is it?
6: And here he is, ladies and gentlemen, a newcomer to Memphis television, but sure to become an old friend. A face in the crowd, starring that Arkansas traveler,
7: Peter Beauchamp.
8: Oh, good, you're here.
9: Hi.
10: You sing?
9: I'd rather he hit me than listen to him. Words come out of his mouth, you think you're going to hear something, you get hit with feathers.
5: Nobody talks to me and gets away with it. I'll tell you what it is.
7: All mixed up with Peter Beauchamp.
5: It's the excitement, see? Excitement that don't die.

0: Open the pod bay doors, Hal.
1: I'm sorry, Dave. I'm afraid I can't do that.
0: What's the problem?
1: I think you know what the problem is just as well as I do.
0: What are you talking about, Hal?
1: I know that you and Frank were planning to disconnect me. And I'm afraid that's something I cannot allow to happen. I'm sorry, Dave.

0: And we opened up with Mira City Rhythm from Club Putumayo. All mixed up. Peter Beauchamp, glad you tuned in. Lots more to get to, including the latest from Swamp Dog, who says he's on his final approach. My Old Dad, Went Walking from Neil Young, and a remembrance of Joe Negri, Handyman Negri.
1: What are you doing?
2: Just a little cementing, sweetie.
1: Oh, well, could I help?
2: Oh, if you want to. Do you have a trowel?
1: A trowel? Well, I have my toolbox. Let me see.
2: Yeah, for a trowel.
1: Yeah. Okay, now there's your trowel.
2: We make a good pair, a handyman and a handy lady, don't we?
1: Yes, we do.

Don't take it. Don't take Tylenol. But with Tylenol, don't take it. Nothing bad can happen. It can only good happen.

0: Saul Goodman. Did you know you have rights? Well, you do. Sure, they're old-timey. They were written by a bunch of guys in powdered wigs and knee socks. Boring. But believe it or not, they're still surprisingly relevant. Your rights include, but are not limited to, freedom of speech, freedom of assembly, freedom of the press, freedom against unreasonable searches and seizures, etc., etc. Wow, you lucky so-and-so. Look at you, you got rights coming out the wazoo. All because a whole bunch of good people, 250 years worth, sacrificed everything they had. Know your rights. And for the love of Mike, don't ever give them up.
1: I'm Mike, and I approve this message.
2: That's Bob Odenkirk as Saul Goodman, telling you to know your rights, along with the scoring from Barry White, New Beginnings from Yard Axe, a great look into The Oval Room from Margot Price, The Rolling Stones from Exile on Main Street, The Ventilator Blues coming out of Field Song from Monrovia, Otis Redding with an alternative take of Day Tripper, Soul Clap 89 from Booker T and the MGs, and we're on the final approach taken by Swamp Dog, Neil Young, My Old Dad Went A-Walkin', and we opened up with A Handy Lady and A Handy Man, the late Joe Negri. All mixed up, Peter Beauchamp. Glad you tuned in. Lots more to get to.
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9: It's horrid. It's unnatural. It's incestuous. It's totally Albanian.

long.

0: I'm sorry, Dave. I'm afraid I can't do that.
1: What's the problem?
0: I think you know what the problem is just as well as I do.
1: What are you talking about, huh?

0: 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T-minus 10, 9, 8, 7, 6. We go for main engine start. We have main engine start and ignition and liftoff. Liftoff of STS-7 and America's first woman astronaut. And the shuttle has pulled the tower.
1: Roger, well, Delta.

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1: Hold back. Wait a minute. Go right. Stop. Enhance 5719. Track 45 left. 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Enhance 15 to 23.

That's the Waterboys with a live cover of Sgt. Pepper's Lonely Hearts Club Band, The Reprise. 242 Foxtrot, the Learjet song from The Byrds, coming out of Vangelis with Harrison Ford, and the main title from Blade Runner. Sort of spacey thing going on. Flying Into Darkness with Laura Veers featuring Sally Ride. Voyager, brand new from PJ Harvey, Peter Gabriel, I Belong to the Sky. American Rhapsody from Michelle D'Ancello. And we opened up with Billy Bragg singing about that rainbow-striped banner. All mixed up. Peter Beauchamp, glad you tuned in. How about another cover from Christian Parker, Patrick Cleary, Earl Poolball, and the Flying Burrito Brothers' Wheels.

0: 8 million stories in the naked city. 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
11: All you need to see and hear, you'll see and hear without ever having to rise from your sealy posturepedic. I'm talking about high definition. I'm talking about virtual reality. I'm talking about living in the fast lane, the electronic information superhighway.
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0: 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We're packing up our crates and moving to Saturday nights, 10 p.m. to midnight. 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
2: Welcome to K-Wave USA, the show that plays nothing but K-pop. Yeah, that's the Korean pop music on WBAI New York and 99.5. I'm Emerson Unger, and we're into summer. School is out. And oh man, the kiddos hopefully are having fun. I feel like we've got so many great concerts this summertime. And on top of it, we've got KCON and Head in the Clouds. And also Lollapalooza. We cannot skip over Lollapalooza. So yeah, we will have a ton of just really great festivals. And we have a lot of new music too. And I do want us to highlight, we have Hearts to Hearts. They came back. We have ATs. The boys are back. Treasure. NCT Wish. And we even have a little bit of a debut. I don't know. It could be controversial if you said it's a debut necessarily, but I guess it is. Formerly, Hyesung of Enhypen is officially debuting as Evan, and he did it with this song. I have to say, he is my third favorite member of Enhypen, which I know now he's in his solo era, so I tip my hat to him. And I will say, the solo era with him being blonde and not red hair is different. And I'm embracing it. So, here is Evan.